Yeah. I actually had the cap on my pocket. I'm an idiot. Thank you very much, my mate. So that was a cover. I'm going to do a mixture tonight of covers of my own. This next one's my own one. It's called Bring On The Sunshine.

Thank you very much. The next song is it's called Oh You Can Sing and Does It Really Mean a Thing, and it's quite a contradictory name because the song pretty much doesn't mean anything. So there you go.

Thank you very much. So I've got another original now, and it's called Watermelon and Love. And I wrote this during the whole October 7th incident, whatever. But a big shout out to Tom Doubtfire, because he's always kept me informed about the Palestine situation. And I was even going to protest because of him back in like 2019, 2020.

lot. Thank you very much. 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And I couldn't leave it out because it's got a good message to it. It's about us all dancing between the good and the bad. And it's called You and I.

0: Yep. 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Is that it now then, Steve?
1: Go on, go on,
0: I'm trying to think. Okay, I'll go again.

0: And go, we got there. Yeah, I'm done now, guys. That's all practice, so. Thank you very much, Steve, for having me. And thanks for Tom for introducing me to Steve as well. Appreciate you. And thanks, everyone, for being here, too.
1: Thanks for coming on tonight, Nathan. Thank you. It was brilliant. We'll get you back at some point in the future, I'm pretty sure.
0: I hope so.
1: We're going to get plugged in as well, Leighton. There you go, Leighton. Don't have to do a sound check here. There you go. Whoa.
2: Hello.
1: Hello, Leighton.
2: Hello.
1: Say hello to Leighton.
2: I haven't played guitar for like about 3 years.
1: It's
2: going
1: to take ages to edit
2: this, you know. Go on, cowboy. Let's have a go anyway. This is called as you go.

0: Hold on, Leighton. 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
1: I want to sing Amazing Grace for him. That's a big bad song.

0: One more song, Jimmy.
1: See a bit of rock and roll then. 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Bit fucking dead in here, innit?

0: will fuck me out.
1: Jimmy, that's it. Walk on.
0: You did that at the end. Did you lost your... Oh, was it at the end yet?
1: You can do it at the end, yeah. We've got a curry for you after Jimmy.

0: Man the doors. Do you want the curry one now? Well, I was on a bath, Jim. I said he'd smoke a kipper.
1: Well, I'll have a drink.

Right, this one's called... it's called Stormy Monday Blues. You can tune a fish, but you can't tune a piano.

0: Don't let it get you down. That's it, it's over. Thanks very much. That's the end of our set. Thanks, Jimmy, for all the support.
1: Jimmy's.
2: Right, thanks very much for coming
0: today. Thanks to everyone, the croissants.
2: This is the tiny croissants.
3: Go
2: on then, Jimmy. Yeah. I shouldn't let you, but you know.
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5: Sorry, I don't have an answer for that.

Welcome to the Jazz Cavern. I'm Frank Griffith. Jazz Cavern is a monthly program on Liverpool Community Radio playing jazz and related tracks, as well as conversing with guests on matters jazz and the arts and live music in the greater Liverpool area. Today's guest is going to be Barry Dahlman. Barry is a pianist, and he leads a group, plays a lot in the Liverpool area, and he'll be here at 4 o'clock in about an hour's time, talking about his new group, his new project that involves songs of the Beatles. And so that's pretty cool. We're going to hear some tracks and tell you a bit about what's going on in Liverpool beforehand. And I'd just like to say, for no apparent reason, that this May, today, May the 5th, as it happens, 2026, is the 5th anniversary of my show. The Jazz Cavern has been extant for 5 years at Liverpool Community Radio, which is quite a nice thing to celebrate. We started here in May of 21, and we haven't left. This is my 59th show, and it's pretty cool. So we're going to pay tribute to, sadly we have some bereavements to share with you, jazz-wise. And the one we're going to start with, the person we're going to start with, is the late, great Michael Westbrook, who's a English composer and pianist and bandleader, who died on about 2 weeks ago in mid-April. I believe it was April 11th. And he died at the age of 90, and so got in a lot. Very good innings and lots of great music. And we're going to read a couple of tributes to Michael and just mention a couple of other things. But we're going to start with a track of Michael's that he recorded in his most recent album, which I've played on the Jazz Cavern a few times. It was recorded in 24, I believe, the title of which is Band of Bands. And he recorded several of his own pieces. But we're going to start with a song by Billy Strayhorn, who, of course, was a longtime collaborator of Duke Ellington's. And Michael was a big fan of Ellington and Strayhorn throughout his career. So I thought it would be nice to pay tribute to his one of his, sort of guiding lights. And that was Billy Strayhorn. So this is a piece of Billy's entitled Johnny Come Lately. And it was recorded, as I said, in 2024.

Mike Westbrook, and that was from his most recent album called Band of Bands. And I'd like to recite to you some of the tribute paid to Mike from his saxophone player, one of his sax players called Chris Bisco, who's a good pal of mine. And Chris played with Mike's band from about 1979, so quite a long time, over 40 years. And he talks about it in his tribute, which was published in the UK Jazz News, ukjazznews.com, if you want to look it up online. And he said, regular tours gathered... regular tours continued in France, Scandinavia, Italy, and the UK. Years later, during a trio tour of Sweden, I remember playing in a modern art gallery and realizing that I was experiencing hallucinations resulting solely from fatigue. The punishing schedules continued for many years, and Mike thrived creatively in this environment. This is one of the ways in which he reflected on his compositions and his great respect for the ethos of his greatest influence, Duke Ellington. The touring was very much part of the musical experience, integrated into compositions, which covered everything from his beloved eight-bar blues to large-scale examinations of the condition of the modern world in London Bridge is broken down, another one of his pieces. Jump forward more than 40 years and Mike was still as creative, as determined to make his next project his best ever, always ready to work with a diverse range of musicians and musics. His ninth decade, in his 80s, saw new music written for bands large and small, jazz and not so jazz. There were also solo piano concerts, improvised ruminations on a lifetime of listening and playing, and Band of Bands, a totally oblique, lyrical, and swinging reworking of some of his favorite pieces. Days before he died, Mike was still working on a composition based around a recording of Church Bells. Only three notes, but so much more to come. Words of Chris Bisco. And we're going to listen now. We're going to move along to... some music of a good friend of mine called Gary Topper. Gary's an American guy who lives in Memphis, Tennessee. And this is a piece of Gary's from his new album, which is called Nightshade. And we'll be hearing the title track, written and arranged by Gary Topper, who plays the soprano sax on this track. And this is his composition, Nightshade.

That was Gary Topper. Gary, as I said a minute ago, is a composer and arranger and saxophone player. And we heard one of his compositions, Nightshade, from the most recent album Gary made about a year ago, and I think in about 2025. And he kindly sent me a copy all the way from Memphis, Tennessee. So just got a little bit of it brewing in the back here as we continue through the show, awaiting the arrival of our guest, Barry Dolman, who will be here around 4 o'clock to talk about his latest project. Just wanted to pay tribute to another couple of, well, a band and an individual. The band is known as the Mississippi Jazz Band. Now, that's a great name, clearly, Mississippi, Mississippi. And they started in Liverpool. They formed in Liverpool. And I believe the original name of the band, I've done a little bit of research here, was the Wallacey Rhythm Kings. And the band was the first band, the first act to play at Liverpool's Cavern Club, i.e. the Jazz Cavern, in January 57, years before the Beatles. However, they changed their name to the Mississippi Jazz Band, which is probably a good idea. And they actually started, they formed on Valentine's Day in 1949. So that would have been 76 years or something, 77 years. And they played to thousands of Northwesterners over all those years, over seven decades, of course. And in 2013, their founding member was called, was a pianist called Frank Robinson, who dedicated 60 years of his life to the band, and he would die in 2013. As the remaining members enter their 90s, they've decided it's time to bring the band to an end. And that's pretty amazing that some of them are still around, maybe one or two. Mr. Robinson suggested combining the Mersey and Mississippi River names to create their unique title. The group's seven young members played their first gig as the Mississippi Jazz Band at the Governor's Ballroom in Wallasey on Valentine's Day, 1949. In an event billed as the Merseyside's first jazz band ball. They went on to play on the same bill, as Louis Armstrong at Liverpool Stadium in 1956. Not bad. Not bad at all. Mr. Robinson was the last original member still playing with the band, which is thought to be the longest established jazz band in the UK. He died at Whiston Hospital on December 30th, 2012, following a fall at his home in Roby earlier in the month. And John Higham joined the band in 1970 as the lead trumpet, as one of the last remaining members of the group, and fast approaching his 92nd birthday, he's decided it's the time to hang up the instruments. So that's kind of sad news. They had a last gig 2 weeks ago on a Monday at the Aigburth Arms near to Sefton Park, and it was a very well-attended event, and it was led by a trumpet player from London called Enrico Tommaso, and he played and sang a lot of the great songs, and his daughter, who's a resident of Liverpool, is called Chia Tommaso, and she got up and sang a song. And she was on the Jazz Cavern, for that matter, about 6 months ago. So she's contributing a lot to Liverpool's scene, and we hope she stays here for a long time. So

add another trad note, I'd like to mention that I'm playing, I'm a Saxon clarinet player, on Sunday, this Sunday, which is the 10th of May, May 10th, at the Childwall Abbey Hotel. And that's from 2 to 4 p.m., free to get in. Childwall Abbey Hotel, of course, is in Childwall, not too far from the Childwall Five Ways, and, of course, very near to the Abbey itself and the Childwall Abbey School, for those of you that know that area. I'm playing there with a band that plays there monthly called the Savoy Jazz Band, and they play every second Sunday of the month. So if you're in the area, it'd be lovely to see you. And also to mention, there's some other jazz gigs coming up this month, which I'll get to in a minute. But I think I'll move on to some music. And the music we're going to be listening to is from a recent guest on the Croissant, the Daily Croissant. Her name is Joanne Louise Griffiths, no relation, and known as Jolo, J-O-L-O, Jolo, and she's made a. She kindly gave me a copy of her new CD, which is called "The Here and Now," and it was recorded in London. And we're going to hear that track, title track of her song, and in addition to her fine vocals and songwriting skills, we're going to listen to the trumpet of a well-known. London-based trumpet player called Byron Wallen, and some other great musicians. So here is Jolo on The Here and Now.

That was Joanne Louise Griffiths singing her song, The Here and Now. And that was a composition of Joanne's, recorded in London, I think, quite recently. Although Joanne is a Liverpudlian. And so good luck to her, and we're hoping to have Joanne come in and be a guest on the show at some stage soon. I want to read yet another sort of treatise regarding a Liverpool institution, and then follow that with some gig announcements for the month of May here in the Liverpool and Greater Manchester, Liverpool, Chester, Southport area. And this was from a publication I often quote on the Jazz Cavern called the Liverpool Post, livepost.co.uk, a newspaper which is online but full of great stories and interesting stuff. And it's regarding a great record shop which is still going in Liverpool on West Derby Road, and it's called the Music Box. And I'll just read you a bit. It's with a heavy heart we have to announce that my nan, Diane Kane, co-owner of the Musical Box, has passed away at the age of 88. Just like her mother before her, Diane dedicated her entire life to music, began working at her mother Dorothy's shop age 13, and only retired due to the pandemic at the age of 83. And her encyclopedic musical knowledge was second to none. More than anything, Diane's happiness lied within her family and her shop. Both myself and my mom, Paula, only became involved when Diane retired initially just to help out. Tony then started the monumental task of the shop restoration in 2020. So we really have poured our heart and soul into this little old record shop, and for that we know how proud she was, as she'd often tell us. Record store day this Saturday, this is about a month ago, will continue as planned, as that is what Diane would have wanted, and we will continue to post news regarding the day as normal tomorrow. So that's referring to the great Musical Box shop on West Derby Road. So we're now going to just mention a couple of gigs for your delectation. This is a club in the Stockport area called the Moor Club, M-O-O-R. And it's in, as I said, Stockport. And they're having jazz there every Sunday evening. This particular Sunday, which is the 10th of May, it'll be Josh Kavanagh Brearley Sextet. The following Sunday, it's Vince Dunn Quartet. 24th of May is Liam Byrne Quartet. Liam's a very fine saxophonist from the Wrexham area. And then another great sax player who's from Manchester on the 31st of May, the last Sunday of the month, of course, called Munch Manship. So do go along and support the music. I know it's in Manchester, but it's not that far away. And you'll be so glad. I'll just mention the postcode. The Moor Club, 85 Heaton Moor Road, Stockport, SK4-4PB. If you want to find out more about the venue, go on to Jazz at the Railway on Facebook. Jazz at the Railway. If you do use Facebook. I also want to mention a gig coming up on the 23rd of May, which is not far from now. It's a couple weeks. And it's a big band based in Liverpool, although I think they have players from all over the Northwest. And it's led by a guy called Dan Stinson, who's a sax player. And he's been running this band for many years. And they'll be playing on the 23rd of May at 8 p.m. at the Sefton Park Cricket Club, which is a nice venue for a big band. Jazz, there's plenty of seating, and it's a biggish room.
And if you look up Halcyon Syncopators on Facebook and or just Google the name, you'll be able to find out how to get tickets. And finally, just to mention, as I always do, there's jazz every Friday and Saturday at Ma Boyle's in Pierhead area, 7 Tower Gardens, L31LG. That's free to get in on Fridays and Saturdays, beginning about 8 o'clock. Their sets usually start around 8 or 8:30. And there'll be some Latin jazz on the Fridays and Saturday night. It tends to be a bit more mainstream jazz. Do get yourself down to Ma Boyle's. The food's quite good, and like so many of the clubs, it's a free admission. So we're now going to move to the music of another really good friend of mine. He's a saxophone player called Dick Walter. And Dick is a wonderful arranger, composer, and recorded an album probably about, 25 years ago, entitled Secret Moves. Actually, it was in 1998, yeah, so something like 7 years ago, and in London. And it's got a great cast of players. I'm going to hold off on telling you who they are until we listen to a track or two. This first composition we're going to hear is a Joe Zawinul song called Young and Fine. And here we go.

Welcome back to the Jazz Cavern. You're listening to the music behind my talking of a pianist called Gerard D'Angelo, who's based in New York City. And it's an album he recorded about 30 years ago. And it's a not super well-known classic standard called Lazy Afternoon, which I guess kind of is fitting, because today is a bit of a post-bank holiday lazy afternoon, Tuesday the 5th of May. As it happened, I did the arrangement. I wrote an arrangement for Gerard, a good friend, and his piano trio. It's called Lazy Afternoon. Anyway, before that we heard Dick Walter. Dick Walter is an arranger, composer, and you heard two tracks, the first of which I pre-announced, Young and Fine, Joel Zawinul song, recorded in the 1970s with Weather Report, and then followed by, believe it or not, a Beatles track called She Loves You. Now, if you were able to actually hear the melody in that, well done, but leave it up to Dick to do a classic Beatles song for big band. And, of course, we started off with Hey Jude, Stanley Turrentine's Hey Jude at the beginning of the show. And we can't do enough Beatles songs on the Jazz Cavern. So just want to mention a couple of other gigs, venues with jazz, several all over the Liverpool area, of course, that might be of interest before we have our guest, who funnily enough will also be talking about some Beatles songs in his latest project. His name is Barry Dolman. There's also jazz here in the Wigan area, just north of Liverpool, and they're the final Sunday of each month, so it'll be the whatever the last Sunday this month is. I believe it's the 25th of May. I hope I got that right. And they have jazz there at the Wigan Jazz. It's called Welly Ex-Servicemen's Club. It's on Vauxhall Road, Wigan, WN13LU. And it's in the afternoon. It's a 12:30 show. So go and find out more about the venue by logging on to all the W's, WiganJazzClub.co.uk. There's also jazz every Thursday night at the Al Sager Jazz Club, which is located at the Al Sager Golf Club in Al Sager, of course. That would be ST7. 2UR, and you can find out more on the Thursday nights, alsagerjazz.org.uk. So there's lots of great music out there. Fredericks, as regular listeners will know, has jazz three nights a week, generally Tuesdays, Wednesdays, I should say at least Tuesdays, Thursdays, and Fridays, and I think they have some jazz on Wednesdays as well. And that's, of course, on 32 Hope Street, Liverpool, L1. 9BX, and it's free to get in there. Another venue very close to Fredericks is the Pen Factory, and they have jazz there every first Wednesday of the month. So this particular month, if you catch the show early enough, is on the 6th of May, which is tomorrow, and they have David Fischel and his band, Fine Band, with Tony Peters on trumpet, and John Padfield on the alto, tenor, and clarinet, and soprano sax, and a wonderful trombonist called Ellie Whiteley, who also sings a nice song, and they have a fine rhythm team of David Fischel on keys, Tim Pike on the bass, and Roy Collier on the drums. So go along to the Pen Factory, 13 Hope Street, Liverpool L1 9BQ,
for jazz on the first Wednesday of each month. And I'm going to play a couple more tracks, but before we do so, I just want to mention a couple of other venues, or one more at least, and that is Keith's on Lark Lane. They have jazz every week, every Wednesday at Keith's on Lark Lane, 107 Lark Lane, L17. And this week it'll be trio. Tony Pierce usually does it, but he'll be at the other venue. So it'll be another trumpet player probably, and fine bass playing of Ed Harrison and guitarist work artistry of Tony Omisher. So that's also free to get in, and a really lovely kind of spirited thingy going on there. A little bit of jazz to kind of get you through the week. And I think we're just going to move on now to some other vocals. This one, the great Dick Hames, the crooner in the 1940s and 50s and 60s and 70s, had a son called Dick Hames Jr., strangely enough. And I got to know Dick Jr., who sadly died a couple of years ago at 85. But Dick was a very fine singer. Dick Jr. was a very fine singer in his own right. And I recorded an album with him in the early 90s in New York. And from that album, we're going to hear a classic song called Young and Foolish. And I think we might hear another one too, Dick Hames Jr.

0: Welcome back to the Jazz Cavern. That was some great classic jazz tune called Moanin', written by Bobby Timmons. And that was recorded by my nonet all those years ago. I don't want to say now, 2003 in London. And my arrangement. And a wonderful band, Tom Colley on piano and Bob Marchant on alto sax, and Henry Lowther on trumpet. Lovely, lovely stuff. So, hello. My guest is none other than Barry Dolman. Say hello, Barry.
1: Afternoon, Frank. Thanks for having me.
0: Okay. Just now, just tell us, you did you come in from the other side of London? Liverpool. Sorry about that.
1: Yeah, I'm based in the city centre, so it's not too far from.
0: Oh, good. Okay, so you got here in one piece. Yeah, thank you very much for coming. You've presumably been based in Liverpool for the duration, or did you grow up somewhere else?
1: I'm from Widnes originally.
0: Okay, so you're close by.
1: Yeah. But I had 10 years down south as well in Colchester in Essex, because I studied down there. I went to uni down there and just stayed for a while afterwards. So.
0: Right.
1: Came back to Liverpool in the early 2000s and have been in the city ever since.
0: Great. Now, so you're a pretty local lad. You were involved in music from quite an early age, or?
1: I started quite late, actually. I was about 14, 15 when I first started learning.
0: Great.
1: And very quickly fell in love with it. So it was a bit of a scramble to get to the standard to get to music college. But I had a very good teacher and I just kind of, my passion kind of dragged me over the line, I think.
0: Did you start with classical piano music?
1: Yeah, I did. Music? But I think the thing for me was forming a little band with my mates from school.
0: Sure.
1: And we were playing soul and Motown music, and we actually got out and started gigging when I was about 16 in the pubs and the social clubs.
0: And made like 10 quid a piece or whatever it was.
1: Yeah, but I think back then, like, you know, the early 90s, I had more money then living at home with my parents than I did now. So it's funny, you know, I found a notebook the other day, which when I was cleaning out some stuff at my parents' house, where I used to write down the old band gigs that we did with our first band.
0: Of course, well done.
1: And you know, some of the fees we were getting then don't seem to have gone up at all in about 30 years.
0: It's always 50. That number 50. We played. We had a sextet in school, and this is a lot earlier, late 70s, and it was $100 for the band. So.
1: Yeah, once that number gets fixed.
0: Six pieces, so that, you know, we all lived at home, though. So, but, yeah, in terms of the emergence of playing, did you get into jazz at that stage, or was it more sort of soul and R&B and blues?
1: Yeah, it was soul, R&B. Blues was my kind of introduction to improvising when we did it.
0: It's a great way to do it.
1: Absolutely, yeah. And I kind of just fell in love with the whole concept of improvisation. Although jazz just did not feature on my radar at all.
0: No.
1: I didn't know anyone who listened to jazz.
0: Really?
1: Hadn't really heard any jazz.
0: Wow.
1: So for me, it was when I was in, well after I graduated college, I think kind of 2 or 3 years out of college.
0: Okay.
1: In my mid-20s when I started to really get into jazz. I had a friend at college, because the degree I did was classical, so at the time I would have wanted to have gone and done a sort of contemporary music course, but they didn't exist back then. You could go and do classical, or you could just not study it at all.
0: Yeah, they were just emerging in the mid-90s.
1: Yeah, it was. It definitely wasn't an option for me around about 90. What year would about that been? I went to university in 94, I think.
0: Just a bit early, yeah.
1: Yeah, so just a bit early. But I had a friend at college who was into jazz, and he used to play me stuff, but it was kind of like, you know, Kenny Kirkland piano stuff, you know, and he was with Wynton Marsalis, Black Coats from the Underground.
0: Oh, man.
1: Like, really great stuff, but not where you start as a beginner.
0: No,
1: so it
0: no.
1: went straight over my head, a lot of it. But I love the concept of it and the idea
0: just
1: of it.
0: Just the feel of it, you know. So that was good, because Wynton was really well on his way by then. You know?
1: Oh, absolutely, yeah. He was a very big
0: for
1: deal.
0: For 10, 15 years. Did you ever consider a kind of a conservatory type of institution to study at?
1: I mean, the college I went to was Colchester Institute.
0: Which is kind of specialist.
1: At the time was pretty highly regarded. There was a very good faculty there. But it was never going to be the direction for me. I mean, starting to play piano when you're 14, 15 years old to do the classical stuff is way too old, you know. And I was always playing sort of catch-up in that regard.
0: Sure. Well, I know Jeff Gascoigne and his wife, Trudy Kerr, both from that.
1: I think they both taught there,
0: but I know Jeff is actually a place called Stephen, you know, it's a nearby town, the culture, Essex kind of thing.
1: Yeah, Stevenage, maybe?
0: Stevenage. Sorry, I was getting mixed up. Mm. And then, of course, a good friend of mine who's been part of Colchester, I think he's from there. His name is Malcolm Miles.
1: Oh, yes.
0: Who might have been teaching there.
1: He was there.
0: He's been there since it, yeah. It's a very old...
1: I think he's freelance to conduct the jazz orchestra.
0: A remarkable musician and teacher and pal of mine. But think about that particular institution. It's a really, Colchester is like a real, it's like a Roman town or something, a market town or something.
1: Yeah, it was the capital of Britain at one stage, Camulodunum.
0: It's really hard to imagine that, isn't it?
1: It's where Boadicea famously
0: was. Yeah, so really, just to be part of that.
1: But also a very strange town because you've got that history. You've got the student population because as well as the institute, there was also University of Essex was based in Colchester.
0: I didn't realize that. Yeah,
1: which still is, in fact. And also, there's a big army presence there, the garrison town as
0: it
1: well.
0: Would be, yeah.
1: So you had all these kind of
0: strategic
1: different elements,
0: location
1: kind of fitting in. Yeah, it was an interesting Europe. Mix of people. And
0: I met a lot of American infantry servicemen in that general area of. Essex is surprisingly huge area considering it's so close to London. You know?
1: It is, yeah.
0: You'd think it would be like a smaller county. But it goes all the way up to Clacton and places like that. I would imagine – I've played a gig once at the Colchester something. It was an old, old venue, like a real ancient, you know.
1: Art Center maybe? Was it a converted church?
0: Yeah, I think it was. Mm. And the sound was amazing, but it was really old. I mean, like could have been sort of 18th century or something. Mm. But I remember thinking, wow, this is quite a little town. Because, you know, I think Essex is given a bad name to somebody being a kind of a offspring of London, you know, like the people, a lot of people end up in Essex sort of thing. You know, they flee to Essex.
1: Yeah. Commuter belt, prime commuter belt.
0: Yeah, but I mean, clearly Colchester is a strong antidote to that, you know, like Basildon. Basildon?
1: Yeah.
0: Not a million miles away. Places like that.
1: Yeah, I think Colchester's probably just far enough from London to have a bit less of a kind of London overspill, if you like, and have its own identity. And of course, it's been there a long time.
0: Well, you made a good decision because presumably it was a 3-year degree and it was considered not, you know, like just a garden variety university course.
1: Well, I think what I liked about it was a modular degree. So I got to kind of do some topics that I wouldn't have necessarily done on a straight ahead classical degree. So I did like studio recording. There was one module called Universal Music Group, which was an ensemble module.
0: Universal, I like that. Yeah.
1: But it was very much kind of jazz and world music influenced and improvisation and spontaneous arrangements sort of cooked up between whatever group of instruments we had to happen to have there that week. And I loved that. It was run by a great sort of avant-garde improviser guy called Chris Byrne, trumpet player. I don't know if you ever came across him. I know he's done stuff in London over the years.
0: Hmm.
1: But I really loved that kind of module and the element of improvisation and the idea of just kind of spontaneously creating things.
0: Well, you know, a lot of universities, even LIPA here in Liverpool, tend to adapt larger groups to not having a label on them. I know that LIPA now does have a big band, like a more of a conventional with, you know, plenty of horns and things. Mm-hmm. But they've had these more universal kind of, depending on who's there that year, you know, have a few violin players maybe and some string players and some sort of miscellaneous instruments, which is a very kind of degrading term, miscellaneous instrument. And so they get what they get, and they make the music work. And if you're an arranger or organizer or band leader, you've got to take that on board, because those are the people paying their tuition, you know. Mm-hmm. When I was at Brunel in London for 20 years, I mean, we had enough horn players. You could call it a big band, but there would be, you know, a few guitar players, mm-hmm. and sometimes we'd have a violinist and singers and things. So that must have been exciting for you, but then you decided you wanted to return to the Northwest after finishing your course?
1: I didn't immediately. I stayed down there for a good few years. I was with a girl at the time down there, and so I stayed down there. And to be honest, college was great, and I made some fantastic friends, but my heart was never really in the classical side of things.
0: No.
1: I still love to listen to classical music, but, you know, from a playing point of view, it's just not really for me at all.
0: Yeah, and, so that went well.
1: Yeah, I mean, I kind of stopped playing for a few years when I came out of college. I was working in a pub, and I was just just wanted to stay down there really to be with my girlfriend at the time. And but I'd become a bit disillusioned with the whole kind of sort of competitive nature of some of the people at college, and the whole kind of frustration with the classical thing, I think, which was never really for me. And I wasn't playing at any bands or anything at the time, because a lot of my friends had moved away after college. They'd gone back home and all that kind of stuff. So I didn't really play for a couple of years. And then I just found myself digging out one of my keyboards after a couple of years. I guess I had that itch to go back to it, and then just started playing for my own amusement again, and then immediately fell in love with it again.
0: Yeah,
1: and
0: when you're at that age, you can easily, you know, have a few years that go by where there's nothing intact, there's nothing particularly guiding you, except for the fact that you don't need something to guide you.
1: That's
0: guiding you, you know, like that. You just don't have to make a decision. You're not in a position of, you know, mouths to feed or responsibility. So
1: yeah, absolutely. And a lot of the time you don't really know what you're doing, you know, unless you come out with a very clear idea of what you're going to do. I think a lot of people now, musicians in the sort of the jazz schools in the country, you know, the Guildhall or whatever, they come straight out and go into a performing career because, you know, people know who they are, they've got a reputation because their teachers will spread the word, you know, and they can go straight into a performing career. But I was never going to go straight into a career as a classical musician, so
0: no.
1: I didn't really know what I was going to do, so I just kind of floated around for a couple of years.
0: Interesting the way your career as a performer, not so much as a working musician, but just as a player, apart from what you do to make a living, stylistically, you know, is that you can come back to classical music at any time, to just readdress yourself to what got you going. And that happened at COVID for me, because I had to play.
1: Yeah,
0: there was no gigs, and the only playing I did was with my class in the park, you know, the busking.
1: Well, I used to have a flat by Sefton Park, and I could hear you from the.
0: Oh yeah, they're back.
1: Whatever it was, Monday night or something, was it?
0: Yeah, well, it was weeknights, but now they're back on the Saturdays, of course, in the fountain. They just started Saturday, so hopefully they'll be, depending on the lovely weather. I was doing that for a bit of fun, and it was also good just to be out playing, you know, talking and seeing people again.
1: If you're not playing, who are you? You know,
0: breaking the rules, because you had to be mindful of how many times you went out and what you did.
1: It was crazy.
0: But the thing that really got me up, kicking up the backside, was just saying, you know, if I'm going to practice, I might as well challenge myself. Mm. I mean, not the first couple of months I was just playing, you know, with a backing track, you know, like a play-along record or whatever, just to make sure that the muscles still worked, you know, whether it's your fingers or your chops or whatever. And then I thought, wow, you know what? I remember this book from 40 years ago or whatever, you know.
1: Wow.
0: And I started realizing how much I needed to do that again. Mm. So whether I play for money or not, and sometimes it's a little doubtful how many gigs are going, you know, I'm just looking for, even if it's less than an hour a day, you know, you're just, you're greeting your, you're meeting your match, you know?
1: Sure. And for a home player as well, you know, keeping.
0: Oh, yeah.
1: One of the nice things about being a piano player is I don't think it's physically demanding as other instruments. I don't have an embouchure to maintain. So,
0: but
1: you know,
0: I
1: lose some technique if I don't play for a while.
0: Posture
1: but it comes
0: is
1: back.
0: Important, though, for piano. Mm. I mean, I play piano as much as, you know, with students and stuff. One of the things I like mostly, the most about my class, which has been going on 8 years now, it's just getting a chance to play the piano like a pianist, you know.
1: Yeah.
0: And when there's no pianist, you know, there's sometimes a pianist doesn't show. I think you came and did one or two, didn't you?
1: I did, yeah.
0: All
1: I did
0: those
1: one
0: years
1: for you when you were stuck a little while. Yeah. I'll say a little while ago.
0: I think it was probably about 5 years ago, 6 years ago. But as far as the musical thing, now, one other point I wanted to make, and I've had a lot of students who are pianists, of course, and guitarists. But also at the workshops that I've taught, not so much mine, but various ones over the years, or when I was teaching on a course I taught at Brunel. The pianists I often encountered just hadn't played with other musicians that much, which is part of the problem. I shouldn't say it's a problem, but a limitation of being a classical pianist.
1: Yeah. Well, it's a bit of a double-edged sword because one of the great things about the piano is you don't need anybody else.
0: Yeah, you can
1: to be
0: do
1: there.
0: A gig on your
1: you
0: own.
1: Know,
0: yeah.
1: If you're a horn player, then it's not quite the same playing on your own as it is with other
0: interact.
1: People. But solo piano is kind of its own discipline. And I think, though, you do find sometimes with people who haven't played with other musicians regularly, solo pianists, that they have issues with timing and stuff because they have their own sense of rubato.
0: They don't have to worry about keeping in time with the bass player.
1: Yeah, exactly. So that they're entirely self-sufficient.
0: That can be a little bit shaky.
1: It can be. It can be. But good players can do both, obviously.
0: Well, good time is good time.
1: Yeah, for sure.
0: And I've got students a lot of times, yes, a few students, but I bring a metronome along or have one hidden somewhere, you know, just to pull out. I've got one on my phone, of course. So I don't insist on it. I'm not that hardcore, but I just find that if a person doesn't need a metronome and can really play well with others and play even technique without the metronome, all the more power to them.
1: Yeah, for sure.
0: But if they, on the other hand, if they cannot cope and collaborate, you know, and agree with a metronome, that's a problem. Because that suggests to me that they're just not aware of the tempo. Simple as that. So I try to have it handy for that one reason. Mm-hmm. But I meet with fellow horn players, sax and clarinet players, and we do duets. And I'll say, hey, listen, can we just turn the metronome? Fine. Mm-hmm. You know. When you're teaching, you probably have that as well. Do you do any private teaching?
1: I used to. I haven't done so much in recent years. I've just been playing. But I used to. I haven't done so much in recent years. I've just been playing. But cool. Yeah, there have been periods over the years when I've done private teaching.

0: one of the jokes that I used to make about the school teaching was, you know, the premise of instrumental tuition in schools is that you know, you're giving an opportunity and access to a lot of potential students, try it out, see if they like it. But the downside of that means that you don't really get long enough to spend with the kids who are really going to be into it, and you can tell are going to go on and do something with it, and the ones who maybe just want to get out of maths or have been forced into it by their parents. And so the joke was, you know, you have like 80 students a week or something, five of which you teach for nothing, and the other ones are just where you earn your money, really.
1: Well, I think the biggest problem with, you know, like you say, you get a younger person who's just not practicing or, you know, they can't be bothered. And with certain instruments, like woodwinds, for example, wind instruments, there's just physical difficulty of them negotiating a sound on the instrument.
0: For sure.
1: You know, like a flute. There's no buttons. I mean, there's buttons, but you've got to blow the right air to get a sound to come out, whereas a sax and clarinet is a little different. But so that's a struggle with people who haven't managed to grasp how to produce a sound. Yeah. Whereas an instrument like the piano, I mean, whatever, however you want to describe it is one thing, but they can make the thing sound
0: An
1: instrument.
0: And the visual element of it helps. Makes it a lot less abstract than maybe trying to teach someone how to hold the mouth in a certain position to form a good embouchure and all that kind of stuff, particularly when they're young. So I think, the piano is relatively accessible, of course, but then you've got the both hands at the same time, two staves of music to read. So it's got its own challenges. But
1: And the other thing is that more and more people, of course, don't have pianos or access to pianos and use keyboards. Which, of course, if it's a real rank, basic keyboard that doesn't give you a sound, you don't enjoy a sound out of it, you know. But I'm finding, and you probably found this as well, that you can get pianos, if you look hard enough, for free.
0: Yeah, there's so many of them around because people don't have the space for them anymore. Mm. You know, a lot of particularly modern houses are so small these days that you know, you can't afford to have a whole wall taken up with an acoustic piano, so people just don't. And also the kind of affordability and relative quality of the electrical instruments. Yeah, you can see why they're unpopular. So there are plenty around, on the internet for free to good homes. It's just that there aren't enough good homes for them, unfortunately.
1: And then you have to sort out the delivery and stuff. But, I mean, I've got a really good Yamaha. It's just great, but I never play it because I've got a real piano, too. Mm. And I just use it for gigs when someone needs a keyboard.
0: Yeah, sure.
1: I bring it along, you know. It's it's called a P45. It's just, you know, it could do your taxes for you.
0: Yeah, yeah.
1: And it feels like a piano. That's what it is. It's the life-size keys or whatever.
0: Yeah, the weighted action. So it simulates
1: it just
0: and feels
1: like
0: a piano
1: real
0: action rather than
1: And I love, I'm a child keyboard. Of the Fender Rhodes. Mm-hmm. Remember those?
0: Yeah.
1: Did your dad tell you about them? And that's just a great sound. Yeah. And so many of the keyboards have a pretty Rhodesy sound.
0: Yeah, they're very good.
1: Because
0: I
1: will not ever carry a Rhodes again.
0: No, they
1: I'm sure it gave me a trap nerve, all those years of Rhodes carrying.
0: I'm a little bit young to have been in the era of the Fender Rhodes. So
1: that was the only option.
0: I mean, I love the sound of them. I've been able to play a few over the years, the proper ones, and they're just... And just like pianos, they're all different. So they've all got their own personality.
1: Yeah, it makes sense.
0: Because there's still a physicality involved. There's keys hitting tines rather than strings.
1: Tines,
0: and then that's amplified. So you've still got a physical hammer hitting a physical piece of metal in this case. And so they all have their own slight personality in the way that all acoustic pianos do, which
1: Speaking
0: makes them really
1: keyboards,
0: interesting.
1: Your group, which I've heard a few times at Frederick's, before we get into your current project, is primarily, is it called the Alchemy Trio?
0: Yeah, Alchemy Trio.
1: Trio. Can you, for the undereducated, could you just tell us about the word alchemy? Because that's a commonly used term these days.
0: Yeah, well, alchemy was the ancient art of trying to transform other materials into gold.
1: Okay.
0: So taking something maybe not valuable and turning it into something valuable.
1: It's a useful reference.
0: Yeah, I mean, it's kind of like, I suppose, without being too pretentious about it, but it's kind of what musicians, jazz musicians in particular, try and do, where they'll take these things that are kind of, you know, the standard tunes.

0: maybe that are kind of old hat and everyone's heard of a million times before, but then do something with them that transforms them into something new or something relevant.
1: Well, a term you often hear is the alchemist or an alchemist, which is a person who does alchemy.
0: Who does alchemy, yeah.
1: Now, I know the group for a few years now, but you've had a fairly steady personnel quite recently.
0: Yeah, the last few years it's myself on piano, Colin Lamont on drums, who's also right there from the beginning, and a bass player called Adam Lewis.
1: Yeah, I met him recently. Now, when you had a previous bass player or two was playing acoustic, is that correct? Mm-hmm. Was that Grant Russell?
0: Yeah, so originally we had Grant Russell in the lineup, and then a couple of years ago when we changed, I think it was quite a surprise or a bit of a shock, really, to think about the idea of an electric bass, because we'd been obviously in that very kind of traditional jazz setup. But I think, you know, I ended up really liking it because it brought something different.
1: Sure.
0: It was a different kind of sound for us to deal with. And actually, because the electric bass is different to the acoustic double bass, then you can do a bit more with it in terms of melodic lines. It cuts through, you know, it's louder. It's it's kind of its own unique instrument, really. So we had to kind of adapt to playing that way and make a new sound with the new lineup. So,
1: well, I
0: that was fun.
1: Just heard a concert Friday at this place called Metal, which is Edge Hill train station.
0: Oh, okay.
1: Yeah, it's run kind of curated by this saxophone player called Phil Hargreaves.
0: Phil Hargreaves,
1: He's not from Liverpool, but he's been here for yonks. And he had this bass player, I think, he's an American guy, but he plays in Europe a lot. And he's got this funny name. It's kind of, his name is Jerome, but he calls it Jerome, like a German name or something.
0: Okay.
1: And he's incredible. And his biggest influence was, he's still alive, but he's not playing anymore, Eberhard Weber, German guy from Stuttgart.
0: Mm.
1: And he plays what's called the stand-up electric.
0: Yeah.
1: And there's so many of those now. I'm sure you remember when there was only two or three different
0: ones. Steinberger, was the original one, I think.
1: And this guy did a concert solo. Well, Phil played a few numbers with him, but it was pretty much solo bass. Mm. And he had that very similar bass to, if you look up Eberhard, you'll see the, you know. It looks like a shorter fingerboard, but it's essentially set up like a bass in every way.
0: You just don't need the big body.
1: It's a smaller body. Yeah. And I'm just saying that because a lot of people are quite critical of him.
0: Mm.
1: But, you know, it's just like anything else. It's the player, you know.
0: Yeah, absolutely. And, you know, I think the kind of instrument you play is less important than the musical mind that's behind it, you know.
1: But, I mean, they've done so much technology, innovation in creating those instruments. And I always thought, to my surprise, I was pulled my coat to this on Friday, Eberhard Weber played the electric bass like a Fender.
0: Mm.
1: But it's not anyway, you know, because it just had a unique sound. He was a big innovator. I mean, he's doing that in the mid-70s, which for those instruments was way early. You know,
0: yeah, for sure.
1: Because you'll remember that the electric bass, you know, the Fender, Rickenbacker, you know, all the different ones. That really, I mean, they had them in the late 50s, believe it or not. But no one played them.
0: Yeah, it just didn't catch on.
1: And so, I mean, your point is right. You've got, I mean, Jaco completely broke the mold with the fretless.
0: Yeah, well, Jaco's Adam's hero in alchemy. And,
1: Is he? Okay.
0: You know, it's kind of because he also plays fretless.
1: Does
0: so,
1: he? Okay.
0: You know, Jaco was his sort of entry point into both jazz, I think, and fretless bass. So,
1: That's good
0: and
1: to know.
0: For most electric bass players, Jaco's still the man.
1: Can you give us an idea of where we can find out more about Alchemy's gigs? Is there like a Facebook page? Or?
0: Yeah, we're at Alchemy Trio on all of the socials.
1: Okay.
0: So,
1: I'll put that on our website. Just for future reference, just one word, Alchemy Trio.
0: Yeah, all one word. all lowercase, or the website's alchemytrio.co.uk.
1: Okay. Now, the reason I ask is because, you know, people are always wondering where people are playing and stuff. Do you have a semi-residency at Frederick's or any other venues in Liverpool?
0: We play once a month at the Arts Bar Baltic. So we were there last night, actually.
1: In your manor. Street. Yeah. In your hood.
0: In my hood, yes, just right around the corner
1: from
0: my house.
1: That's a funny old place. It's right on Parliament Street, or what was Parliament.
0: That's right, yeah, it's the bottom end of Parliament Street, junction with Jamaica Street.
1: Biggish room, they have like a stage there, don't they?
0: Well, the first floor is a bar, cafe bar. There's a stage there, performance space, and then upstairs, which is a separate business, is rehearsal rooms. There's some recording studios up there.
1: Right.
0: So it's very much, the building's called the Elevator Building, and it's a kind of a big creative hub, and it's a really cool place, actually.
1: The Elevator Building definitely gives you a lift. But the thing is, there's another arts bar on Hope Street.
0: Yep, same guys.
1: Which is
0: same,
1: similar kind of
0: same
1: setup.
0: Same people that own it. The Hope Street one was the first one, I think.
1: Okay, once a month. And do you know off the top of your head the next gig there?
0: We were last night, so it's the first Monday of every month. So
1: that would have been 2 days ago or yesterday.
0: Yeah, yesterday was we were there last night.
1: Oh, okay. And then, well, we'll mention it. So the first Monday of next month, yeah, June, yeah. That's
0: June the 1st, in fact.
1: That's good to know that you have a kind of, even if it's only once a month. What about Fred's? Is that like a more
0: we've done Fred's periodically in the past, but we don't do it regularly.
1: Okay.
0: It's just,
1: well, no one does Fred's regularly.
0: Yeah, aside from the sort of the Arts Bar one, which is always first Monday of the
1: month.
0: Okay,
1: good to know.
0: Then we'll just pop up periodically.
1: I'll make a note of that.
0: But it's always on the socials, so yeah, if people want to look at us there, they'll find us.
1: Yeah, Arts Bar. Yeah, the thing is, you know, there's so many places in Liverpool, especially, well, kind of more to the center of Liverpool, but they're not as sort of regular as one would, you know. In other words, it's hard to keep it steady, you know, clear in your head what night, which week and stuff. So my view, though, and I know you were very outspoken about this, we spoke about it, about the new parking regulations, and I probably asked you this recently, but in terms of how that's affected, because presumably your entire band needs to drive.
0: Yeah, it's very hard to move a drum kit around and a digital piano around.
1: People do it, though. Yeah. Not keyboards, but drums.
0: I mean, Colin will sometimes bring a tiny little kit and kind of strap it all to a trolley and drag it through town.
1: Happened.
0: But it's, you know, it's not ideal.
1: We did Ma Boyle's 2 weeks ago, and the drummer, Jab, Johnny Butters, he's got Charlotte, his wife, in tow all the time, so that helps with the drums, you know.
0: Yeah, for sure.
1: And sure enough, they both brought the drums from somewhere behind St. Nicholas Church, you know, one of the oldest churches in Liverpool.
0: Yeah.
1: And so that's how they swung it. But fortunately, Johnny, Mac, and myself, well, I didn't have to drive, but we had a Vibes player, Vidor Norheim.
0: I
1: don't
0: know Vidor.
1: And he brought his gear, and Johnny put their cars right in front of the club because no one's going to hopefully take it on a Saturday night on the end of a brick road. But no, the thing is, I just don't see how people are going to weather that, because I can't warrant spending that kind of money to play a gig, you know.
0: Yeah,
1: like,
0: well, this is
1: parking
0: it. I mean,
1: money.
0: If you're having to, we used to be in the situation where you could park on the street after 6 p.m., which was great for gigs because it meant that it was hard to find a space sometimes.
1: 6:30, you could park in front of Frederick's if you get there early enough.
0: Yeah, and you know, that's ideal when you've got a lot of heavy equipment to move around. But now suddenly, you know, if you're having to pay for kind of 4 hours parking, you're talking 15, 16 pounds or whatever it is now. It's insane. And, you know, to suddenly have to kind of, you know, deduct that from your gig fee.
1: If it's a private party.
0: Unsustainable.
1: If it's like a function, you know, presumably it pays, you know. But anyway, we can just whinge. Hopefully I talked to my MU contacts. I mentioned to you, I know a couple of people that helped me with this publishing lark. But they must be, I hope they're on the case, because Liverpool, I mean, it's not London. I mean, that's been the case in London for decades.
0: Well, the frustrating thing is that the consultation about the parking changes, the response from the public consultation was overwhelmingly that people didn't want it. The businesses didn't want it because they knew it was going to affect their trade, when hospitality businesses are already struggling really because of kind of, you know, minimum wage
1: taxes,
0: increases, national insurance rises and all of that kind of stuff. Musicians are barely scraping a living as it is out of the gig, so to have to pay a big chunk of their fee in parking charges is unsustainable as well. But I think what frustrates me most is the idea that in this city sometimes the authorities pay lip service to, you know, the wonderful music ecosystem, and they want to be associated with that. They want to be a world, you know,
1: it's not happening,
0: city of music. And but when it comes down to the practical stuff that impacts musicians that are here living and working 365 days a year, they don't seem to care.
1: They don't
0: want to
1: know.
0: As long as the big events can go on, as long as we can get Taylor Swift at Anfield and, you know, Eurovision and all these things, which are great, by the way. There's nothing wrong with those.
1: Marks and Spencer Theatre.
0: Yeah, I mean, I would just rather they really try to inculcate the musical community that's already here in the city,
1: right,
0: rather than focus on these showpiece events.
1: Let's listen to one of your tracks. Sorry, we could talk forever. This is some lovely songs you've got on your new project. It's called The Beatles.
0: Yeah, Beatles Get Blue is another project that I'm working with at the moment. Yeah, Colin from Alchemy Trio is also involved in it with me. Yeah,
1: And
0: bass player called Matt Lawton.
1: Matt, lovely.
0: He's a great bass player.
1: So he plays both acoustic and
0: electric. He plays both. Yeah, so depending on the situation.
1: What a great musician.
0: It's his kind of brainchild, really.
1: Okay, I'm not surprised.
0: And a wonderful singer called Adele Schitts, who's based in Manchester.
1: Yeah. Oh, she. Mm. Now, she's sung with Tom Sykes and Matt.
0: Yeah.
1: And possibly a mutual friend of ours, Phil Shotton.
0: Yeah, sax player.
1: That's how I know her name. And she's recorded with him.
0: Yeah. She's
1: a fantastic
0: singer. I think
1: it was his album.
0: Just,
1: can I play, what about She's Leaving Home?
0: Yeah, let's go
1: is
0: for
1: that,
0: it.
1: Is that, okay.
0: That's probably one of my favorite songs in the set, because the way we do it is quite different to the original. It's a lot more kind of up-tempo.
1: So
0: we've made it a bit kind
1: it's
0: of a jazz waltz, really.
1: It's not Wings. It's not post-Beatles.
0: No, it's all Beatles. The idea is to take, again, a bit like kind of the jazz standards, expanding it to Beatles tunes and take tunes that everybody knows, but with the jazz lineup, jazz harmony.
1: A real special one. Let's give this a listen.

0: Thank you very much. That was Barry Dolman's arrangement and treatment of one of them slightly later Beatles songs. Can you tell us a little bit about She's Leaving Home as a song?
1: Yeah, that arrangement, actually, to be fair, was Matt's arrangement. Matt Lawton's arrangement. I can't take credit for that.
0: Clever clogs. Yeah.
1: Yeah. But, yeah, that one is one of the more different ones we do in terms of the original tune, because the original tune's very slow, orchestral instruments.
0: Okay,
1: of course, our version's a bit more of an up-tempo
0: jazz waltz.
1: But it's kind of an interesting story behind that tune, because Paul McCartney wrote that based on a news story at the time, national news story about a girl who'd gone missing. Turned out she'd left home and run off with a gentleman. And I think when you look at the lyrics of that song, it's kind of interesting because there's different ways you can interpret it. Obviously, that it starts with the parents to begin with, the vocal of the parents. It feels kind of this real anguish of losing their daughter, but then also, like, later on, you sort of get the sense of how much they might have controlled her and how restricted her life was.
0: Very 60s thing.
1: Yeah. You know, she's leaving home after living alone for so many years.
0: Perfect.
1: It's the kind of juxtaposition of those two things. How can you be alone when you live with your parents? Well, you know, you could feel that way. So I think our version, probably we focus a little bit more on the excitement that she felt when she was, leaving her old life behind.
0: Optimistic.
1: Yeah.
0: What was that Revolver or one of the mid-60s albums? Or was it his latest White Album?
1: I couldn't tell you what album it was on.
0: Okay, I thought it might have been. There's Rubber Soul and Revolver, which are less celebrated than they should be.
1: I have to admit, I get albums mixed up with
0: It's definitely not Let It Be or Abbey Road. It's before that, isn't it? And it wouldn't probably be Sgt. Pepper because that was more of a concept album, wasn't it? But it's a lovely song and it stands out,
1: It was Sgt. Pepper, actually. I've just Googled it.
0: Shows you what I know. Yeah. What wonderful stuff. Now, before we go, because unfortunately the tyranny of the clock is kind of creeping in, what is the – tell us about the is it the sort of debut gig in July?
1: No, we've done a few.
0: Oh, sorry.
1: So last year, really, to kind of start the project off, if you like, we did a couple of gigs in the centre of Liverpool. So we did the Cavern, back room at the Cavern, which was fantastic to be playing Beatles tunes in the back room of the Cavern.
0: Proper Beatles.
1: I had played the Cavern before, but not playing Beatles material. It was. That was a big kind of sort of box ticked, if you like, for me. And then we also did a show at the Unity Theatre.
0: Yeah.
1: On the 16th of July, we're going to be in Shakespeare North. Yeah, Unity Theatre.
0: Sorry.
1: Yeah, yeah.
0: Sorry.
1: Still going strong. Lovely little theatre, really intimate space, really nice people there. And just, it was really good fun.
0: The name says it all, Unity. So you'll be there on the 16th, and that's at the Shakespeare North.
1: Yeah, in Prescott.
0: Which isn't, it's near St. Helens. In terms of future opportunities for those of us that can't come, sadly, do you anything with this particular group coming up besides the gig in the Prescott?
1: We will be at Zeffirelli's in Ambleside later in the year. But,
0: I love that.
1: I think
0: place.
1: That's. If anyone's on the holes in the Lake
0: well,
1: District,
0: well, if I know
1: when
0: it is, I do
1: place.
0: Actually have a property in near Kendall, so I'm up there. Mm. I played up at Zeph's several times.
1: Yeah, it's a great venue.
0: It's
1: I played
0: like
1: there years ago with I mean,
0: proper
1: talking about digital pianos before, anywhere where you get to go and play an acoustic piano is a bit of a treat for a piano player. So,
0: well,
1: I look forward to that.
0: Well, there's another place that might be interesting for you to try. It's up in where we live, it's near to the Lancashire border, And they have it's not a proper, it's an upright piano, but it's tuned. So at least it's a piano. I know a lot of pianists don't want to play an inferior piano, though, so they bring their keyboard anyway, which is up to the pianist,
1: I think a lot of the time you'll take the compromise of a good digital over a bad acoustic piano. But I think all things being equal, if there's a good acoustic piano, then I think 90-odd% of keyboard players or pianists anyway would
0: well, I can say, having played there a lot and just liking the place, I always have the same meal there, you know. it's a vegetarian Italian place. That they do listen there for the most part. You know, you get talkers anywhere, don't you?
1: Yeah, no, it is a good audience normally. Yeah.
0: Let's play another one because I can't help but want to play a George Harrison song.
1: Go for it.
0: Here Comes the Sun.

0: Thank you very much, Eddie, Matthew, and our friend Colin, and of course my guest Barry Dolman. That was one of the most brilliant George Harrison songs of all time.
1: Yeah, and also the most recorded Beatles tune, apparently.
0: No.
1: Apparently. Oh, no, actually, that's
0: I was going to say
1: no,
0: yesterday.
1: The biggest streaming.
0: Well,
1: yeah,
0: it deserves it.
1: Because the day we recorded that, we found that fact out, and we were like, oh, we'd better learn that and record it then, which we did that morning. So
0: no, it was a wonderful choice. And all the choices, I'm sorry to say we didn't get to here yesterday or Hard Day's Night, but that's next time. And please
1: come to the show on the 16th of July, and you'll then
0: hear
1: everyone
0: all
1: could
0: them.
1: Hear all of them. Yeah.
0: Is it going to be a pretty much all Beatles program?
1: It will be, yeah, okay. Entirely.
0: Because you mentioned you have recorded some of your own pieces as well.
1: Yeah, but obviously that's different project.
0: For different project,
1: the
0: okay.
1: Beatles Get Blue is purely Beatles tunes with the jazz lineup, and then Alchemy Trio, we do originals and standards and all sorts of other things.
0: Well, we really appreciate. I'm sorry it took us 5 years. This is my fifth year of this show.
1: Well, congratulations to have that going for that length of time.
0: You arrived on the fifth year anniversary. But I mean, the point being is that you know, we've known each other a while, but you know how it gets with you're trying to keep in touch with a lot of different people at the same time.
1: Absolutely.
0: And I can also very immodestly mention that this is the only jazz show in the entirety of the Northwest that goes on, you know, old-fashioned radio, landline radio.
1: Yeah.
0: You know, because there's a lot of sort of SoundClouds and things, but. So,
1: long may it continue.
0: I just hope there's more because we need it. We need to have you know, all over. We need to have people tuning in to jazz. You know,
1: definitely,
0: literally tuning in. You know, as opposed to having to find it. So that's enough of that. Thank you again, Barry. Good luck with the concert in July 16th at the Opera North in Prescott.
2: 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Donations need to be made to Kensington Vision, which is all one word, Community Interest Company via the Co-op Bank. Our SOR code is 089299. That's 089299. And our bank account details are 65255654. That's 65255654. If you'd like more information or more details, then contact me, Steve Farragher, by emailing steve@l-c-r.co.uk. Or you can even call into the LCR studio, 53 to 57 Holt Road. And you can also see what your donation is delivering to the community. Thanks very much for listening.

0: Good afternoon, everybody. And here we are recording from Liverpool Community Radio on 106.7. Good afternoon, everybody. Now, we've got a slight difference to the usual show today, which is Swerdlow & Co. Unfortunately, Mr. Swerdlow has fallen and broken his arm. He can't be here today, so you just got the and co, which is me, Ed Robinson. But I'm still sitting in the secondary seat because I have my good friend Matty here, top man from LCR, who's going to do the manipulation of the machines and everything else. Hi, Matty, how are you today?
1: I'm fine, thanks, Ed. How are you?
0: Yeah, absolutely great. I'm a bit nervous doing this show. Well, I thought I was going to be on my own, except that I've got you, and you're the experienced man here. But I'm really sorry about Michael. He fell the other day going to his son's house, broke his arm, damaged his hips, damaged his lip, and, well, he's just out of it for the time being. He sends his very best. And I'll play a tribute to you later, Michael, and to your lovely wife, Hillary. But in the meantime, I just want to make tribute to a real legend of rock and roll, and that is Neil Sedaka, who left us recently. I grew up with Neil Sedaka's music in my mind from the late 50s, right through the 60s, and then his change of style from rock and roll to much more mellow music. And I'm going to give you two examples of that coming up in one moment. But the first hit that Neil Sedaka ever wrote actually was Cupid Stupid for Connie Francis. His own first hit, which went to number one all over the world, is O Carol.

There you go. Oh, Carol. For those of you who are as old as I am, you might remember jiving and rocking to Oh, Carol. It's got a special memory for me, actually, because at that time I was going out with a girl called Carol, who later actually became my wife. So I've got a great affinity to Oh, Carol. Moving along from Neil Sedaka's early stars, his more reflective music is, I think, embodied in this particular track. It's called Laughter in the Rain, and I want to play this for you now.

0: So there we have the two differing styles of Neil Sedaka, who regrettably left us just a few weeks ago, but left behind such a body of music. He actually started off in the 1950s as part of a doo-wop group called The Tokens, but I've never been able to find any music from there. Moving right along to the current time, I went to a show at the Philharmonic Music Room fairly recently for a band called the Dodge Brothers. Have you ever heard of the Dodge Brothers?
1: No, can't say I have, no.
0: No. Well, the interesting thing about them is that they play soft rock, rockabilly, play anything you like. But in the music room, as you probably know, those of you who've been there, it's a very intimate kind of place. And you're talking to the performers and they're talking to you as well. The main songs are written by the guitarist, and his son is also the drummer as well. And he drums along, he's really on it and drives the band along perfectly. But the surprising thing, I think, perhaps to all of us, was that the bass player, and it's a slap bass player, is Mark Kermode. Now, Mark Kermode is better known for his film reviewing for BBC TV.
1: Ah.
0: But he's also a very keen musician. And I tell you what, the way he played slap bass reminded me of the bass players from the 1950s and the 1950s. Bill Haley's bass player, whose name I can't remember, used to spin the bass, throw it up in the air, and Mark Kermode does exactly the same. And then also the nice thing about it was at the end of the concert, the four guys just stood by the entrance. Certainly they were selling their merch, so you could buy T-shirts, you could buy their CDs. So, of course, I had to buy a CD. And I brought it along today. I want to play this particular track, again, written by the band itself. And this was called Banker's Blues. You've got to be careful how you say that. It's Banker's Blues.

0: Now, there you go. That was the Dodge Brothers. Don't they drive right along? That bass and drums just absolutely drive the band. Absolutely amazing. The vocalist and writer is Mike Hammond. So his vocals, guitar. His son, Alex Hammond, is percussion and, as he puts it, household appliances. I went to the show, and in the show he actually played a wine bottle in various keys.
1: Wine bottle.
0: A wine bottle. Then, of course, Mark Kermode on double bass, harmonica and vocals, and on acoustic guitar, Ollie Hergy. And this particular CD was recorded in at the Sun Studios in Memphis, Tennessee. So he's up there with some of those greats who recorded at the Sun Studios, Jerry Lee, Johnny Cash, Elvis.
1: Yeah.
0: Have you heard of Elvis?
1: Yeah.
0: Yeah. So, yeah, that was the Dodge Brothers. So, moving right along, there's a fabulous Dutch singer called Caro Emerald. The Caro is short for Caroline. And maybe I should dedicate this, actually, to my Caroline. So if you're listening, Caro, this is for you. Her shows are absolutely amazing. If you have a look on YouTube for Caro Emerald, the shows are just remarkable. And I'd like you to just listen to this one and see what you think.

0: There you go, Caro Emerald, all the way from Dutchland. She's so good, you know, Matty. I'm going to play another track of hers later.
1: Yeah, okay.
0: If we've got time.
1: Yeah, we'll have time.
0: Well, yeah, you say that, but because Michael's not around today, my main man, I'm actually doing a truncated show, a live truncated show, just 1 hour, with the lovely Matty hanging in here. And, of course, we're broadcasting from deepest Kensington, or locally known as Kenny,
1: yep.
0: But those posh people from Liverpool's 15 to 19, they call it Kensington. The rest of us call it Kenny.
1: Yeah.
0: So there we are. So moving right along now, there's a very favourite female performer that I've loved ever since I first heard her. She and Barry Manilow kind of grew up at the same time, and they performed in local gigs in New York and wherever else they could get gigs. I'm talking about Bette Midler, of course. And of course, she's really, really well known, very close to Barry Manilow, who actually plays piano on this particular track. The track was written, incidentally, by Jeff Barry and Ellie Greenwich. So we're going back to the Brill Building days in Broadway in New York, and that actually takes us back to Neil Sedaka as well, because he and Carole King and Barry Mann and all of the others who recorded from the Brill Building. So this one, this is from Bette Midler's Experience the Divine, Bette Midler. That's the CD. And you're going to recognize this one if you can throw back your memories to 1960s.

wasn't that just amazing, fabulous? Bette Midler, like you've never heard her before. The original, of course, was a hit for the Dixie Cups, those of you remember, 1963-64. The Dixie Cups, written by Jeff Barry, Ellie Greenwich. What more can I tell you about this show? As you know, I like to say this is the fastest show on radio on Merseyside, and it still is. You might have noticed that my selection of music is usually up-tempo, quite fast-beat music, because that's kind of the way I like it. But we will be playing some slower blues a little bit later on in the programme. But in the meantime, keeping the beat going, I want you to listen to a guy called Tommy Tucker, again going back to the 1960s. And this one, Michael, is for you, and because I think you should be singing this to Hillary. So this one's called High Heel Sneakers.

0: Well, there we are. Put on your high-heeled sneakers, Hillary, because Michael says so. So here we are in downtown Kensington at Liverpool Community Radio. And I'm sure Matty would like to give you a little plug here and tell you how you can make contact with us.
1: Yeah, you can get in touch with us in the studio, 07761908063. You can get in touch with us on our website, www.l-c-r.co.uk. And actually, Edward, while I've got you here, and I know Michael will be listening as well, in all the times I've worked with you, it's opened my mind to music from the music that you and Michael play in the show. Really has, because a lot of people would say, oh, well, you know, you brought up in the 70s and 80s, you're only used to that. When you go back further, the music that you and Michael play from, the genres really resonates.
0: Well, thank you. I really appreciate that, and I'm sure Michael does too. I've got a fair collection of music, but Michael's collection is even greater than mine, and he brings along a much more eclectic collection than I do. But we just love music. I mean, Michael and I have known each other all our adult lives, and we've always been into music. We'll go to music shows. We'll listen to each other's music as well. And I know that he's been really involved with Liverpool jazz, and jazz is one of my favourite genres as well. We've moved kind of away from jazz over this last couple of years or so. We're more free thinkers now.
1: Yeah.
0: Or we think we're more free thinkers. So we just play anything we fancy from our various collections. So I just have a look at mine. I say, oh, look at that title. Haven't heard him for a while. Haven't heard her for a while. And I know the folks at LCR would love to hear it.
1: Yeah, exactly. And when you think about it, there's no other show on local radio like this, simply because a lot of them now, they have a strict format to stick to. You know, whereas you and Michael do what you do every couple of months.
0: Well, yeah, we do, and we love it. We'd probably do it. I would love to do it more frequently. Michael's a bit busier than I am, so he's a bit more reticent. But I just think it's... I like free thinking.

0: I like that. Do you know what? If you ever listen to one of my favourite DJs, Tony Blackburn, he's on a different radio station, not linked to this one at all. But I always love listening to his shows. He does a couple through the week. I'm not advertising for him, but he does a 60s show because I think that's for him. The 60s is the best decade ever, as he calls it. And I was brought up in the 50s and 60s. So, yeah, I'm, you know, a lot of my music started in the 60s, but then moved along with the various stars. And one thing just leads to another, actually. You hear something and you think, oh, I wonder what that is. Not something I've ever heard before. And I think, oh, I like that. Go out and buy the music, play it again. And then that leads to something else as well. So you finish up building a collection. So I've got a collection of blues, jazz, rock. I've also got a good collection of New Orleans music. It did occur to me, actually, on one occasion, although Michael kicked me into touch on it, just to have a whole session of New Orleans music, because I just like it.
1: Yeah.
0: But, yeah, we've been, as I say, free thinkers. We just love music. We listen to anything. I'm also a very keen classical music person as well. And I don't know whether any of you have got long memories, but when I first started here with Michael, my first record, always my intro, was a piece of classical music. I really should go back to that, along with the New Orleans music as well.
1: Well, you know, yeah. it's what you and Michael are good at. You know, you bring this different genre to the listeners. But as you say, you may have people who've not heard these songs for years, may not even heard of the bands that you're playing. So in a way, you're educating them as well, aren't you?
0: Well, that's a nice thing to be able to do, of course. I mean, the last band that we played, not the last one, Tommy Tucker, everybody's heard of him, but the Dodge Brothers with
1: exactly.
0: Mark Kermode. And they play all that kind of rockabilly that could be the 1950s, could be the 1960s, but it was made in the Sun Studios just a few months ago. So isn't that just amazing?
1: It's amazing, isn't it?
0: It is amazing.
1: Just
0: yeah.
1: shows.
0: But the amount of music that is out there, you just put any radio channel on, and these days TV channels as well. The amount of music that is out there is just remarkable. And every time you hear it, every time you hear some music, you think, I do like that, or maybe I don't, because it's like Ugzo, Ugzo, or perhaps if that is not your scene,
1: yeah.
0: etc. But you've got to keep your mind open to music altogether. And
1: exactly.
0: And just play the music. If you love it, play it.
1: Exactly. And that's what we do here.
0: And if you play it, just love it even more.
1: That's it.
0: And that takes us quite nicely to, if anybody's ever heard of Mary Chapin Carpenter, she's a kind of a country and soft rock artist from America in the 80s, 90s, and aughties as well. She sings very thoughtful songs, very thoughtful music. Most of it she writes herself. And this one is called Hallie Came to Jackson. And the background of it is the comet, Hallie's Comet, which could be seen across the state of Florida in this particular time when Mary Chapin was there. So she wrote about it in this song. Have a listen to the words. It's lovely.

So, Mary Chapin Carpenter. If you listen to the words, kind of interesting. The comet came from the east, and the locals all had a party on the porch. Absolutely amazing. It comes from deepest Louisiana, where they have hurricanes. Louisiana, Florida, where they have hurricanes quite a lot. And there's another track. I'm not going to play this now, but there's another track which talks about having a party because there's a hurricane. So you know, those folks will just have a party anytime. Moving along and moving backwards in time, one of my favourite jazz singers is Anita O'Day. And I just couldn't have this show without a little bit of Anita O'Day. So I want you to listen to this one, this track, and it's called Don't Kick It Around.

That's logically sound. When you hold a pair of hearts start to melt them down, you wind up with the whole wide world. If you

0: So, Anita O'Day, I hope for those of you who don't know Anita O'Day or not really into that into the jazz genre, as it were, you might have liked that one, and you might want to come back for more. If you do, just call us or email us. Matty gave you the details before, but he'll do it again before we leave, and I'll bring Anita along with me for next time. So, Matty, I'm told that there's a horse race going on somewhere around here this week.
1: There is, yes. It's the Grand National at Aintree.
0: The Grand National at Aintree. But today is Ladies' Day.
1: It is.
0: And that's when all the ladies come out with all their finery and their high heels to get stuck in the mud.
1: Exactly,
0: and
1: yes.
0: And with the flip-flops and their handbags.
1: Yes, it indeed. Yeah. For the first time since 2012, it's actually sold out. And tomorrow we sold out at Aintree as well. That'll be the Grand National Day itself, so...
0: Oh, wow, you know a whole lot more about this than I do, Matthew.
1: Only because you get emails.
0: Oh, okay. I thought maybe it was because a low-life background or something of gambling.
1: Well, I don't want to go into it on air.
0: No, quite. I fully understand that. I think my background was in snooker halls back in the days when I shouldn't have been going to snooker halls.
1: We all do things when we're younger.
0: Yeah, we do. Fortunately, we don't live to regret them. We live to celebrate them, which
1: we do.
0: I think is absolutely fine. So just going back to Mary Chapin Carpenter, I want to play you another track from her. This one's called Down at the Twist and Shout. Again, listen to the words.

0: Well, now that was something to get your dancing boots on and your Stetson flowing, and as you say, Matty, dancing on the table.
1: Yeah.
0: In amongst the spit and sawdust as well. But I just love her and the kind of music that she sings, writes, sings and plays as well.
1: Yeah, it's infectious, isn't it? You listen to it and you can't help but tap your foot or tap your hand to it.
0: Yeah, absolutely. You know, and that's almost pure country, but not quite, because it's got a Louisiana swing to it, taint to it as well. But, you know, the way it starts off is just pure country as well, which would take you a little bit further north to Nashville, of course, Memphis and Nashville. But I'm going to go back now to Holland, to Dutchland for Caro Emerald. I want to play another track, and this one is kind of interesting. See if you can guess the name of the track.

0: do.
1: Now, wasn't that just fabulous? Absolutely amazing. Caro Emerald at her best. You won't have picked up the title of the song, but it's called Doctor Wanna Do. W-A-N-N-A, Doctor Wanna Do. Fabulous. Absolutely. But if you get the opportunity, get onto YouTube or one of those similars and have a look for Caro Emerald and just listen. She writes some absolutely wonderful songs, tunes, and funny as well. You've got to listen to the words. As you do with Bette Midler. And I'm back to the lovely divine Miss Midler now. And this one is called Miss Otis Regrets. And it could be that Michael Swertler regrets not being here. But this one is Miss Otis Regrets.

0: Wow, I bet you've never heard Miss Otis Regrets played and sung like that. Bette Midler, eat your heart out. Absolutely amazing. Matty, you want to tell me something?
1: Yeah, basically, as you know, Edward's been doing the show. Michael is not here. So when you do listen back to the show, once we've done our editing, you will, by the magic of radio, Michael will appear in the second hour. What we're going to do with this show is we're going to sort of deduct the first hour from the last show, put this hour on, and then the second hour will be you and Michael.
0: Fabulous. So, amazing.
1: Seamless.
0: The magic of radio.
1: The magic of radio.
0: Yeah.
1: Seamless.
0: Yeah.
1: Allegedly.
0: Well, you're the magic man. You've got the magic. You've got the magic fingers here on
1: I've got a computer. That does it.
0: On the keyboard. And I have to tell you, folks, this is all Matty. There's no AI anywhere to be seen here at all. At all. So we're coming rapidly to the end of the 1 hour show. And I've got one more track that I want to play to you, and we're back to Anita O'Day.
1: Okay.
0: This is in the earlier years with the Gene Krupa band. So obviously you'll hear Gene Krupa banging away in the background as well. So here you go with Anita O'Day.

0: Well, that was Anita O'Day, a little bit south of North Carolina. And that is the last track that we have today. And I want to thank Matty so much for stepping in and saving the day and doing things with that desk of yours over there.
1: No, it's a pleasure, obviously. We wish Michael all the very best to get well soon. But I say it's always a pleasure spending time with you, Edward, and also Michael as well. So it's an honour for me.
0: Well, that's very kind of you to say so. And Michael, I hope you are listening. Get well soon, and in a month or two, you and I will be back here raring to go yet again. And from me, from Edward Robinson at LCR in Deepest Kensington, it's good afternoon.

0: Lovely piece of music. That's typical of film theme music written by the late Italian composer Ennio Morricone. He was famous, of course, for all the spaghetti westerns like The Good, the Bad and the Ugly, and Hang 'em High, and Fistful of Dollars.
1: You've got to say that, Ben.
0: And For a Few Dollars More, and so on. But that I love that one. That's the theme music from the film Cinema Paradiso. Did you ever see that film?
1: I don't remember seeing it.
0: It's the most marvellous theme. It's in a little village in Italy, and they have every month or every week they show films to the local community. And the local vicar of the church said, I'm going to, what's the word, vet or veto anything that's slightly salacious or sexual. And so he told the projectionist to get his scissors out and cut out anything of the films that he was showing that week that might be a little bit suggestive. So on the floor of the projection room are dozens and dozens of the naughty bits. Anyway, there's a young kid that is befriended by the projectionist, and this kid learns how to take on the job of being the projectionist. And when he grows old, the vicar is long gone, and he says, my ambition is to splice together all the naughty bits that are on the floor, and we'll show them one night as a piece of film to watch. And that's the theme that the audience roars of applause as they watch clip after clip after clip of all the bits that were ever cut out.
1: I don't suppose that film is playing locally anymore, is it?
0: No, you'd have...
1: Not at the local Gaumont or...
0: No,
1: no. Or any local cinema here.
0: No, I don't know how you'd ever get to see Cinema Paradiso. It's one of the classic films, and it's very, very good.
1: Okay.
0: Well, let's get back to our programme, I do apologise. We have a technical hitch just before. We have music on a CD. We have music on a computer. And I was given to believe that our playlist of music was on the computer at the ready, and I clicked on one of them and it didn't come up. And then our dear friend Matt, who's here, our technical man in the studio, said, oh, I'm awfully sorry, they didn't get put on the screen properly. So that's why one of the pieces of music didn't come up. But I do promise you that we do have right now Edward's next piece of music all lined up.
1: And I have to say that, yeah, the technical hitch is gone. We're not watching the water wheel now or any kind of television hit film. So this next piece of music, 1925, I was just a young man at the time, and it's by Louis Armstrong and his Hot Five. And it's a really interesting piece of music, and was always loved by the musicians as well as jazz musicians, but by classical musicians as well. If you listen carefully to it, listen to the construction of the piece of music, of the song as well. It's called Heebie Jeebies, and you've got Louis Armstrong obviously on cornet, Lil Armstrong playing piano, Johnny Dodds clarinet. So just have a listen to this, and you'll get the Heebie Jeebies.

0: got the heebie-jeebies.
1: What you doing with the heebies?
0: I just had to have the heebies.
2: Wasn't that absolutely fabulous? It takes me back to the original 1925 version, which I saw in New York.
3: That's the original Louis Armstrong's Hot Five.
2: Yeah, this was the Hot Five.
3: Yeah.
2: He also had a Hot Seven.
3: Yeah.
2: With a couple of he had a drummer playing in the Hot Seven. There was no drummer on in the Hot Five.
3: There were several theories about the way he sung there. That was scat singing. And I once read that he dropped his notes on the floor and he was cued in, ready to carry on singing, and he lost the words to the song, so he just ad-libbed, dub-dubby-dooby-doo-doo. And he was the very first person ever to do scat singing. And then people said, no, he didn't. It was Ella Fitzgerald who invented scat singing. But I think Louis Armstrong is well before the Ella Fitzgerald period, so I think he obviously...
2: It was he, but yeah. Ella, of course, very famous for her scat singing.
3: Yeah.
2: There's a particular song that she recorded, I think one of the Mack the Knife, I think in the Berlin recording, where she'd actually forgotten all of the words and scattered all the way through. But I've got another version of Heebie Jeebies at Home by the Boswell Sisters, which is about 10 years after Louis Armstrong, so... I'll bring them along next time, folks. So remember this last one. And then when I play the next one, you'll remember it and you'll be able to compare it and tell me which is the better of the two.
3: Okay, well, I'm going to... what's the word? Steal your thunder. Because I've got a version of Mack the Knife. It's one of the original versions, which I'm going to play for you right now. It's it was written by Kurt Weill and Bertolt Brecht for an opera they wrote in Germany in the 1920s, somewhere in that period, called the Threepenny Opera. And here's the writer, Bertolt Brecht, actually singing in the original style that he wrote. It was the Ballad of Mack the Knife, or, as they said in Germany, Die Moritat von Macki Messer. So let's listen now to an original version of Mack the Knife.

0: I don't know why that's suddenly gone off.
1: Problem with it.
0: Well, we've got all sorts of...
2: That was fascinating. I've never heard that version before. Mm. But it's kind of interesting, isn't it? We both brought along music from the 1920s. Just shows you how old we are, Michael.
1: Not that old.
0: Well, we don't go back as far as 1920s. But we are appreciative of music from the 1920s. Well, as I mentioned before, you've heard that song. You've heard all sorts of versions of Mac the Knife, Bobby Darin. I'll tell you about Lonnie Donegan in a minute. That's why he's on my mind. Bobby Darin, Louis Armstrong and Ella Fitzgerald all had hits with Mac the Knife. But that was the original, sung there in German, by the fellow who wrote it. Bertolt Brecht wrote the words and Kurt Weill wrote the beautiful song. And, of course, the two of them, particularly Kurt Weill, were not loved by the Nazis and the German people of pre-war time because they were very satirical. And they used to mock and make fun of the Nazis. And, of course, the writing was on the wall that they would end up being carted off to concentration camps. So they managed to get out of Germany just before the Second World War. And Kurt Weill particularly went over to America and met people like Ira Gershwin and said, well, I write musical compositions, but I need a lyricist because I've left my lyricist behind. So he wrote some beautiful songs, including Mac the Knife. Well, we were just saying about Lonnie Donegan. The story about Lonnie Donegan... Oh, I know what I was going to say. That there was Bertolt Brecht singing with all the R's, the R. And I don't know whether that's the way he sung or whether that's a sort of style of singing. Someone once told me that it was making fun of people with a posh voice when they rolled their R's in speech or song. So if you're wondering how on earth Bertolt Brecht got to sing that German song with the R's, I think he might have been making fun of the way people speak. However, let's move on to Lonnie Donegan. We were talking before about jazz, and Chris Barber was going into the studio to record his latest album, and he was hiring the studio by the hour. And they completed all the tracks of the album. And the producer said, well, you've still got about 5 or 10 minutes left that you've paid for. Have you any more numbers? And Chris Barber said, no, we haven't any anymore. So the fellow said, well, the tape's still rolling. And Lonnie Donegan, who was Chris Barber's banjo player, stepped forward and said, well, can I play my song, The Rock Island Line? And all I need is the drummer and the bass player to accompany me, I should say. And Lonnie Donegan, in one take, recorded the Rock Island Line.
3: Now this here's a story about the Rock Island Line. The Rock Island Line, she runs down into New Orleans. And just outside of New Orleans, there's a big toll gate. You know, all the trains, they go through the toll gate while they gotta pay the man some money. But of course, if you got certain things on board, you're okay, you don't have to pay the man nothing. And just now, we see a train, she coming down the line. And when she come up near the toll gate, the driver...

And the man say, well, you all right, boy, just get on through. You don't have to pay me nothing. And the train go through. And when you go through the toll gate, the train got up a little bit of steam and a little bit of speed. And when the driver think he's

0: And the rest was went down into history, because that Rock Island Line song was played by so many amateur skiffle groups, including the Quarrymen. And that's one of the very first pieces of music that people like John Lennon and Paul McCartney and all the others, Harrison and one or two others, got together, and they copied the style of Lonnie Donegan. So Lonnie was proud to be able to say, if it wasn't for me and the skiffle sound, a lot of these Liverpool and other groups would never have got together. Well, you're listening right now to our occasional programme brought to you on Liverpool Community Radio. And if you want to get in touch with us, even to complain about the poor quality of this programme, do so, and we won't take any notice.
1: Do
0: but
1: so at your peril.
0: At your peril. 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Well, we hope you're listening to the program right now and enjoying the music. Why not get in touch with us and tell us where you're listening, why you're listening, what you think of the program, and if there's any particular kind of music we're playing and you say, well, that's the kind of music I like, or it's not the kind of music I like, let us know, and we can always tailor our program a little bit better to make sure you're listening. Edward, you've got a nice piece of music lined up now.
1: I have. This track I'm going to play was recorded by Fleetwood Mac, and it was the reunion concert that they did a couple of decades ago after they'd been all over the place with different musicians and also breakups and coming back again. But this has got the original classic four people on it. No, it's not. It's got five people on it. Sorry, I forgot. I forgot one of them there. So this track, and it's for Caroline, who is probably at home now, hopefully making dinner, but she's been out swimming out in outdoor pools all day. So this track, Caro, is for you. It's called You Make Loving Fun.

0: Thank you very much. Thank you.
1: Well, this is a new song.
2: You're very, very welcome. Fleetwood Mac.
3: Fleetwood Mac, yeah. The reunion, what do you call it, show.
2: Yeah. They were a terrific, very high-quality band. Well, they all were, but they were particularly high quality. But they had different changes of different performers, different members of the band.
3: Yeah, they did, and possibly brought about by odd goings on within the band itself. Various members of the band teaming up with somebody that they shouldn't be teaming up with, etc. And that caused quite a lot of rifts, of course. And that was the time that Stevie Nicks and Lindsey Buckingham left the group for quite a long time, and others took their place. But on this particular one, the reunion concert, I think it's just brilliant. The other albums that they made, particularly Tusk, that they made a few years before that, is, I don't know, it's more difficult to listen to, I think, more difficult to hear. But this one is just makes...
1: Jolly.
3: Listening fun.
2: Weren't they started by Peter Green, the guitarist?
3: Green, yes.
2: And yet they never called it the Peter Green Group.
3: No, it was always Fleetwood Mac.
2: Yeah. Mm-hmm. Named after someone called Fleetwood and someone called Mac.
3: On drums, Johnny McVie on bass.
2: Yeah, McVie.
3: Yeah, and then Christine McVie. It was Christine somebody else.
2: Yeah.
3: Married to Johnny McVie, the bass player.
2: Yeah.
3: But Stevie Nicks and Lindsey Buckingham were an item. And they were brought into the band in a rather odd way. They wanted Stevie Nicks as a singer, but she wouldn't join them unless her partner, Lindsey Buckingham, was introduced as well. Mm. So they're all living on the west coast of America at this time, and they brought Lindsey Buckingham into the studio with Stevie Nicks, and then that was it. They became a fairly regular fivesome.
2: Yeah, and they had lots of hits. Lots of hits that they were famous for. Did you like the Beach Boys?
3: I loved the Beach Boys, of course. I mean, I was brought up in the 1960s in music, so it has to be the Beach Boys.
2: Well, I'm going to play a track right now by the Beach Boys, which is not one of their most popular ones, but I think it's such a clever song. Great harmony. So if you like harmonizing and joining in with music, you'll love harmonizing with this one. It's the Beach Boys and Sail On Sailor.

Well, that was the Beach Boys. You don't hear much of the Beach Boys these days, and you certainly don't hear an awful lot of that particular track, Sail On Sailor. But the first time I ever heard that, I found myself singing along to it, and then I thought to myself, you're not singing along, you're actually harmonising. It's that sort of piece of music where you can easily take the part of one of the Beach Boys doing the high notes or the low notes. So that was Sail On Sailor. Got a nice piece of music for you lined up in a minute. Just let me tell you that you're listening to our occasional programme brought to you on Liverpool Community Radio. And we're always privileged and proud to be doing this programme at their studio in just outside the fringe of the city centre in Liverpool. And they let us come in and do this programme, and it goes out on the air a couple of times each week on FM. It goes out on 106.7 FM, and you may be listening to us right now on the radio, and we hope we're coming through loud and clear. Let us know where you are, because we believe we're going out to Greater Merseyside, but if you're listening beyond, say, Warrington or Southport, then must be a very good day for broadcasting if it's coming to you that far away and loud and clear. So let us know. Get in touch with us on 07761 908063, 07761 908063, or drop us a line by email. We'd love to hear from you. Our email is info@l-c-r.co.uk. Liverpool Community Radio is doing a marvellous thing here, because with it being a community radio station, they say to any group that would like to have a platform or a voice to tell the world about what they do, to come into the studio, and they will gladly let you come in and talk behind the microphone. They'll interview you, and you can tell them who you are, what you are, what you're doing, and so on. They've been doing this for about 18 years. And it's 14 years since they've been in this very studio where we're recording in Holt Road. And they used to have it on a closed circuit. And then eventually they got to a license to be able to broadcast it on the air. They got a transmitter on the building here. And they also have a transmitter with an antenna on St John's Beacon. And that's how they're able to reach out to far and near. So I do hope you're listening to the programme and enjoying the kind of music. We've been on the air for the last hour and a half, and we hope you're still going to stay with us until the end of our show. Nice piece of music lined up. I was mentioning before that this programme has jazz connections, because before it was a general music and chat programme, we used to do exclusively jazz, and one of our friends that used to support was a guy called Jeremy Sassoon. Now, Jeremy Sassoon is a very talented keyboard player, and I'm going to play a track from one of his early albums, and it's bringing the music of George and Ira Gershwin onto the programme, as we always try to do, and it's a piece of music called How Long Has This Been Going On?

0: piece of music there called How Long Has This Been Going On, written by George and Ira Gershwin. That was the very talented singer and keyboard player Jeremy Sassoon. We first came across Jeremy many years ago at the Manchester Jazz Festival when he was entertaining a very large audience out in Queen Square. Is that right? Queen Square in the middle of Manchester town centre. And he had the Liverpool singer Paul Bentley with him. They were doing a tribute to Ray Charles. And as I said before, we used to promote jazz concerts here in Liverpool when we were known as Liverpool Jazz. And we booked Jeremy to do a concert in Liverpool. And they went down very, very well, extremely well. And we've known him ever since. And he plays all over the country. He has residencies in London, and he also plays on the continent and also on cruise liners. So he's done very, very well, but rightly so, because he's very talented, as you heard there, singing and playing the keyboard. Edward, tell us about a piece of music that you have brought in.
1: The music I brought to offer to you is a very good example of bluegrass music. If you happen to like bluegrass music, you'll love this. It's by a family band called the Cherry Homes. Cherry Homes. There are six of them, a father and five kids, all playing different instruments. And it's absolutely fabulous if you're into bluegrass. The track I'm going to play, I've christened Don't Give Your Love to a Garston Girl. Well, actually, it should read, Don't Give Your Love to a Knoxville Girl. However, when you listen to it, as and when they say or sing, Don't Give Your Love to a Knoxville, just think about putting the word of Garston in there. And the context actually is really, really good. So here we go with Don't Give Your Love to a Garston Girl.

0: So there you go, folks. Classic bluegrass. That woman playing the banjo is just amazing. The speed and the accuracy. Yeah. Absolutely fabulous. So there you are. That's why I called it Don't Give Your Heart to a Garston. Please, anybody living in Garston, under the bridge or over the bridge, don't be upset about that. It was meant to be a bit of levity, a bit of laughs. Lightheartedness from Kensington to Garston.
1: Great music, though. Lovely music.
0: Knoxville, Tennessee.
1: Well, listening to that piece of music reminds me of the next thing I'm going to play, because if you sit still listening to that piece of music, then there must be something wrong with your internal rhythm nerves. I once went to a jazz concert in Wigan, Wigan Jazz Festival, and I got told off because I went to hear this band from America called the Eddie Palmieri Band, and the music was so up-tempo and beaty that I had to get up and start bopping around in my seat. Well, not in my seat, but standing up in front of my seat. The guy behind me tapped me on the shoulder and said, "Do you mind sitting down? You're ruining this piece of music for me." And I said, "I'm sorry, I cannot sit still." Anyway, listen to this piece of music by the Eddie Palmieri Band. See if I can pronounce it. It's Lazzaro y su microfono. Well, I don't know what that means, but give it a listen. See if you can keep still while you're listening to it.

is by Francoise Hardy. If any of you remember Francoise Hardy all those years ago, a big hit, of course, was Tous les garçons et les filles de Montmartre. But I'm not going to play that this time. This time I'm going to play a track called Ce petit cœur, This Little Heart.

there we are. It's amazing how 2 hours fly by when you're playing good music and you've got an interesting visitor coming into the studio to talk. And we love playing the music. We hope you've enjoyed it too. And thanks for listening. We'll be back on the air very, very shortly, and we look forward to your company. Bye for now.

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5: Hello, salu, ahlan, ciao, titi, hola. 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
7: And me, David Lloyd, where we'll be looking at the world of the paranormal, conspiracy theories, and the mysteries of the ages.
6: The truth is out there. Hello, and welcome to Tales of the Unexplained, the show that looks at the world of the paranormal, the conspiracy theories, and, as Dave said so eloquently in our jingle, the mysteries of the ages. Thanks for joining us here in our wonderful studio in the city of Liverpool. This is Tales of the Unexplained, but Dave, we're still actually inside the April sort of barrier. We thought it might have been May, but we've had this show a little bit earlier this month.
7: This is our second show of the month.
6: This is our second show in the month, yeah. So we're flying at the moment. Thanks for joining us, for our listeners travelling round across the world. We've got a wonderful 2 hour show again today. Joining us, we've got Jim Bennett, who is a practicing occultist. Sounds great, that I like that. A lot of people listening are getting ready for this. And also a male witch of 50 years, a high priest as well. So we're going to delve into the world of hermetism.
8: Absolutely.
6: Ritual magic, witchcraft, and lots of other unusual and mysterious things that go on in the world. And I'm sure, as always with our show, we go off on too many different tangents. Dave Lloyd's in, our co-host. How's things, Dave?
7: Good afternoon, folks. It's a beautiful, cloudless day today in Liverpool.
6: Mr. Chemtrails is here, yeah. I don't think there's been much traffic in the air with this oil issue at the moment, Dave.
7: No, so I'll be going into that a bit later on.
6: Yeah, if we do have time within this 2 hour slot, we will be looking into what's going on in the world at the moment. just within that 3 or 4 weeks, there is still lots of trouble down in the Middle East and lots of issues going on, but we will have a little look at that. Michael Farry is also in as well. Hello, Michael. How are you?
8: Yeah, I think there's lots going on in my mind at the moment, as you know, including in making some shows for this. And so, yeah, I think a lot of what's going on in my mind is probably what we're going to talk about in the paranormal slightly, because those are the things to do with manifestation and so on. It's actually, there's an interesting crossover with some of that and the idea of reincarnation as well.
6: Yeah, yeah.
8: And the way that we live.
6: Well, yeah, but we'll have a little look at that. I'm sure we're going to touch upon that, no problem. Just for listeners also, if you do want to get involved, 077-954-4039. If you've got any questions for myself to ask our guest Jim or Dave or Mike or myself, then you are more than welcome. This show will be playing out at least 10 times across the month. Across various days on Liverpool Community Radio. You can also find us on Spreaker, Facebook, and more importantly, Spotify. So, welcome Jim Bennett into our little studio here, our little soiree.
9: Oh, it's a pleasure to be here.
6: Yeah, and it's fantastic to have you in, Jim. But I'm sure the listeners straight away don't recognise a Scouse accent.
9: Oh, no. I came to London about 50 years ago. Next year, yeah, it'll be 50th anniversary, and lived in the South until 3 years ago, and discovered what a wonderful city this was with the most friendly people I've ever encountered.
6: All right. Is this Liverpool?
9: Yeah.
6: You were in London for a second. Yeah.
9: And, I've settled here now.
6: All right. So before we go into, obviously, this is a wonderful life, a varied life that you have. Who's Jim Bennett as a younger person and the lead up to the world that you sort of live in now?
9: Well, I think you will find most practicing occultists have, and witches, have known since a very young age that this is a passion, a drive, something that has to be learned and experienced. And of course, if you, like myself, brought up in a Kentucky rural town, Southern Baptist, and absolutely the most Trumpist place you could possibly find.
6: Yeah.
9: I couldn't wait to get away to go to university and expand my knowledge. And at university, I did find a group of witches.
6: Wow.
9: I was 18 at the time, which is the legal age, of course, to be able to get trained and to go down the path. But I've always felt different and out of place. And there's an interesting man called Edgar Cayce. Have you heard this gentleman, a prophet? And, he predicted that those people born between 1945 and 1965, I mean in the middle of 1955, that you are here for a purpose. You've chosen that after the post-war and everything else that has become reconstructed, that there's a new age, the Aquarian age, and things are happening at a very, very fast pace. Technology is outstripping itself. So those people who have felt uncomfortable in the places that they were born, that have a desire to learn, to pursue the occult path, come here as servants. We've chosen to be here so that we learn that we might serve our community, the country, our friends, people that come to us for help, and to achieve the great work, which occults its all together, will be to take humankind up to a higher level of understanding, eco-awareness, and general positivity. So, you know, we're not devil worshippers, I can tell you at all.
6: But, Jim, that's normally the perception. As soon as you mention the word occultism, it has a sinister overtone. I mean, if you look at movies and the history of it all, how does that sit with you?
9: Well, I'm a great fan of Dennis Wheatley.
6: Okay.
9: On all of that, and it's you know, it's exciting, you know, to have this battle between good versus evil. And I've had paranormal experiences that I can tell you there is evil in this world.
6: Yeah.
9: Disembodied forces that those of us who are servants of light. There's an organization called the Servants of Light. That a branch of Hermeticism that are here to help people who need to combat rather nasty things that are occurring in their lives. And this is what we do.
6: Yeah. So, if I can just take you back, you're a young person within this area. How does the community sort of deal with Jim? Was you allowed to speak about this type of world you were living in, the feelings you had? How did your family take to all this and the people in the area?
9: Well, the funny thing is, I mean, these are Southern people, my mom and dad. Yeah. You know, God has blessed them. They've passed on now for some time. And they always thought I was weird and could never understand this desire I had, even in childhood, wanting to come to this country. This was almost a desperation for me.
6: Wow.
9: I threw the teenage years because I knew this is exactly where I belonged. And they accepted it, thought I was really weird, and couldn't understand why I was watching PBS and The Avengers and Monty Python and just soaking up whatever I could at the time. And then after being introduced into witchcraft at university in America, I came to London, and I was with a young lady, a friend of mine, the youngest people that were in the witches' covens that I traveled around to. I was 20. I was 20 at the time. That was 2 years later after being introduced to it. And the high priests and priestesses were 50 years plus.
6: Wow.
9: So I had a lot of opportunity to learn, which is...
6: And is London a hotbed for witches? Why was the draw to London? Does, you know, across Europe, why London? Or well, England as a...
9: Well, the explanation for that would probably go back around 150 or more years.
6: Wow.
9: Many of the capitals of Europe, like Berlin and Paris and London, were the beginnings in the 19th century of various occult traditions in this country. In London, it was the Order of the Golden Dawn, which was a branch of Hermeticism and had wonderful people that were involved in it. And that grew and developed. And then we had a man called Gerald Gardner who was introduced to, well, not just the Golden Dawn, but the Beast 666 Aleister Crowley. Has the name that can conjure on my tongue. Fantastic man. And someone who obviously was quite narcissistic and, you know, very enjoying taking the piss out of people. But he was a great occultist, a great man. And Gerald Gardner, who followed on from his practices after he died, was the founder of modern witchcraft.
6: Wow.
9: And do you know where he was born? Blundell Sands.
6: Seriously?
9: Yeah. Wow. The house is no longer there, but the Gardners lived there for a great many years. And his father was a merchant. They were quite well off. And he went abroad for many, many years because he was poorly, and they sent him to very warm climates like old Ceylon and Indonesia and places like that, where he developed an interest in tribal cultures and magic. And then when he came just before the war back to the New Forest area, he came across a group of traditional witches. And from there, he became involved in it. And from that point on, for, I don't know, the next 50, 60 years, a great many of them found their way in London. And still to this day. If you want to find a coven, just, I don't know, stand in Hackney and throw a rock. And it's going to hit a witch somewhere.
6: Yeah. Seriously, so there's is that because people don't want to reveal that the witch is because of maybe the negative connotations with it, or do people just want to go about the daily lives?
9: Some people are very private about it. I have been very private about it up until the moment, but now I'm retired and I don't particularly care. As I'm sure a lot of retired people. I can remember in the 70s. I came here in London in 1976. And in those few years, people were actually being harassed. They'd have rocks thrown through their window because a woman named Ray Bone and other ladies made the mistake of talking to the News of the World. Well, what happens next is they thought they had a sympathetic ear, but somebody was there to expose them to the public. And before you knew it, the husband was getting fired from work. Rocks were thrown through the window. And I'll tell you, Peter, worst of all, I remember just a few years before our daughter was born and going to be going into nursery, they were taking children away from which parents. Wow. For example, it was called, the Satanic Panic. Oh,
10: wow.
9: I'm not sure if you remember it.
7: No, but I missed that one.
9: It was of great concern. And, for example, there's a terrible divorce. The husband gets the child, or the mother gets a child, the husband doesn't see it. For whatever reason, he just cries, witch. Yeah. And it goes to court, and many times the custody was lost.
6: And this was in Britain at the time?
9: Oh, yeah, absolutely, in Britain,
6: So there's been, obviously, a lot of persecution. But we'll go a bit further into that. Hermeticism. I found out a bit.
9: Hermeticism.
7: So what's the definition of that, PC?
6: Yeah.
9: Well, it's not a religion, to emphasize that, because, with religion you have a belief in something, but with Hermeticism you have a certainty that it is real and it does work. It's a bit like Buddhism. It's a philosophy rather than a religion. It's a set of values and ideals that you have. Some certainties that are played out in modern physics, in the way the universe works, in the works of great philosophers and thinkers from the past. Now, Hermeticism is involving various principles, and these principles were true right the way back many, many thousands of years ago, originating in ancient Egypt. And I know a lot about that because I did my postgraduate study in the University College London in Egyptology. I've had the great fortune to work on several occasions on excavations in Egypt.
7: Pretty good at
9: hieroglyphics once upon a time, but it's like your French. You can order food from a restaurant, but that's about as far as it goes.
6: Right.
9: But I've had some paranormal experiences. My work is a early career as an archaeologist in Palestine and in Egypt. So we, as Hermeticists, learn that the ancient Egyptians did not have the word Hermeticism. That came at about the time of the first century, Common Era, from Alexandria in Egypt, which, if you can imagine just how incredibly multicultural and amazing a city that was, with great thinkers from all around the Mediterranean world and North Africa. And from that came a man called Hermes Trismegistus. Now, like King Arthur, he may or may not have existed. But what happened, he had a lot of students, and with 130 or so BCE, that put together a corpus of information called the Corpus Hermeticum. And that's where the principles that we follow happen to be. Now, there's a lot of sort of spiritual and practical benefits in having this certainty, not the least of which it removes the fear of death.
6: Right.
9: You know, we look at human consciousness and energy. One of the Hermetic principles is everything is change in vibration.
6: Yeah.
9: We find, from a harmonic level, the sound waves. Everything changes form. It doesn't die. And as individuals, we have within us a spark of what we call the all. Now, we don't say God. We don't say goddess, because the all is the creator of the universe. Now, we can't really understand the creator of the universe, or the creatrix, if we wanted to look at it. But it's genderless. It has no form. I use purposely the pronoun it, because it's genderless. We know that things work too much like a machine, a clockwork, our universe, our bodies, the atomic structure of things, for it to just be random chance. You know, it couldn't be. We couldn't look at flowers and symmetry and find repeating patterns that we have in nature unless there was a divine consciousness that created this and ourselves, which each and every one of us are united, a bit of our spirit, with the all, mm-hmm. the same that rocks and our pet dogs and yes, everything well, else happens yeah. to be. Only we can comprehend and understand these principles of hermeticism and use ritual magic, as we were talking about earlier, to do positive things on personal yeah. growth and development, which we work on all through our lives and teach my students, for example. I have yeah. several groups I'm involved in to basically, as I say, to make the world a better place.
6: Yeah. And the seven, is it right, it's seven principles to hermeticism, yeah?
9: That's right. There's the concept of the all. There's the principle that of mentalism, that all is mental. Everything is part of the mind and what the mind can conjure and create through will and intent. There's a vibration. There's a polarity. We know everything is consisting of light and dark and so-called good and evil, male and female.
6: Yeah. Yeah.
9: And we look and see that we have harmonics and the principle of divine energy mm-hmm. and various things that we can see repeated on the subatomic level now that quantum physics is revealing.
7: That's
9: some
7: where
9: of
7: it's going now, isn't it?
9: The quantum.
6: Well, you're quite big on frequency and vibration, everything, aren't
7: you? Well, you know, what's her name said? 369, the frequencies of
6: Tesla and stuff.
7: Tesla, yeah, he was going on about these numbers.
6: So this philosophy is in place, and it begins within the, or evolves around the Egyptian time, or just before, and...
9: If we examine ancient Egyptian culture and belief, we can see that, for example, the main tenet of Hermeticism is that which is above is the same as that which is below, only after a different manner. The planets that are rotating around the sun and the force of gravity, and at the subatomic level, that which is above is that which is below. We see our protons and neutrons circulating and rotating around the nucleus, and we go even deeper than that. I understand there are things. Yeah. I'm not a physicist.
7: Quarks.
9: That all have energy that are part of the pattern, that are part of creation. So the Egyptians, for example, in the Great Pyramid of Khufu, there is, along with a lot of different sites in Egypt, the pyramids are aligned. Graham Hancock, who I didn't agree with a lot of what he said, but one of my professors of Egyptology did say if you take the precession of the stars in the sky, the so-called ventilation shaft that arches up at an angle into the sky, hits the star constellation of Sirius. And the
6: is that the belt? Is that
9: the belt? The belt, yeah.
6: Orion, okay.
9: Yeah. Mm. And Sirius, the dog star, that follows along behind as Isis, but Osiris is seen as the constellation.
7: What makes me think is that, you know, you're talking about the vents on an angle. Was that to take the consciousness who would ever put in the esophagus to leave the pyramid and go elsewhere? I mean, how did they actually build them? They must have used some sort of technology that... Mm. You know, I mean, who do you think built the pyramids?
9: Well, it was human beings.
7: Without the help of sound frequencies and for lifting these. Have you heard of the case of Edward Lierskin in America?
9: No.
7: And he all he had was an A-frame with a box, and it's a place called a Coral Castle. And he worked at night on his own for 20-odd years, and he was lifting 20-ton stones made of limestone or whatever, and placing them in different places. And on the main gate as you go in, it's a massive, massive door, weighs about 40 tons, and you can push it with one finger and it would open. He had the technology, must have been using some sort of sound frequency to lift these stones.
6: And you know, we recently had as well Mike Feely, who spent time out in in Egypt, he believed they'd done it by laser and sound and vibrated and literally lift the stones up.
7: Oh. Well, that's virtually what I've just said.
6: Yeah, no, but to be able to do that so precisely,
7: yeah,
6: seems.
7: I mean, you've seen in real life how big the stones are, the blocks.
9: Oh, absolutely, I have, and I've also felt some strange resonance and very peculiar effects when you go into the King's Chamber, which I was luckily able to do with the other graduate assistant. When I worked for the University of California on a project at Saqqara, the tomb of Mararuka, some epigraphy we were tracing things on the wall, so we were able to get in, you know, quite a lot of places that tourists weren't able to, and we just gave a bit of bakshish to the guard, flashed our passes, and without anyone else but the two of us, we walked up the stair of the shaft into the King's Chamber, where the first thing you see is, you know, the graffiti Belzoni painted on it and the stone sarcophagus. But I've never felt such extraordinary energy manifest on a physical level. We were in awe, as you would be, just listening to what sounded like strange echoes coming from our right and our left. And then we entered the main chamber, myself first, and John a few paces afterwards. And I walked going toward the sarcophagus, and, you know, the... what happens in films like Vertigo or whatever, the camera suddenly takes the foreground and moves it. Very, very rapidly backwards.
6: Yeah, yeah,
9: well, I stood and I saw

0: was standing into my body. And then Jonathan, I suppose, out of nervousness, you know, when you're nervous, you laugh because that breaks the tension. Yeah. Well, he just, it's almost as if the greatest joke in the world, he was belly laughing and he bumped into me and nearly knocked me over. And then I picked up on that because I was getting to a point where I was, you know, feeling physically very strange. And then I burst out into laughing and it sort of broke the spell. And then we were clutching each other as if we'd just seen the funniest thing in the world. And went outside, and immediately the heaviness, the feeling when we stepped across that threshold out of the chamber evaporated.
1: Wow. So, what's your theory of what the pyramids were actually for? Would they a power system, do you think? A power station in some way?
0: Well, that I have no expertise in this area. I would turn to religion. And at the time of the Old Kingdom, the Egyptian pharaohs were gods and literally believed to be the incarnation of the various royal gods, Osiris, the judge, Amun. And they were treated with such awe and such enormous respect that perhaps they were in communication, these pharaohs, with the highest forces that we hermeticists would call the old, perhaps they were particularly divine.
1: We'll see, yeah.
0: But the strange thing is, you know, climate change was as real in ancient Egypt as it was now. And just at, I don't know, a few hundred years later, after various pharaohs built the pyramids and moved at the end of the Old Kingdom, there was a desiccation, desertification in the western desert of Egypt. People out there were flooding, refugees into the Nile Valley. The Nile wasn't flooding as it should. There was mass starvation after a few generations. And they looked and said, Pharaoh, I mean, why don't you have everything under control? This is obviously, like the medieval plagues, it shook the foundation of people's belief in the power and authority of either the church or, in this case, the Pharaoh. Yeah. And that royal personage never recovered from that.
2: Comes in cycles, I think, as well. Because of, it can be 10,000 years or so, you get another ice age. It's theorized that we're also part of another cycle now, so it's not completely, but could also be man-made along with it.
3: And it's evident in a lot of religion and obviously things like Buddhism and hermeticism as well, isn't it? You know, this like cycle that's just coming around. Are we in any sort of cycle now? It's a very spiritual time for everyone. There's a lot of angst in the world at the moment, isn't there?
2: The age of Aquarius.
0: I believe we're at a very critical point in many ways. The more I was looking, just reminded only the past few weeks about Edgar Cayce and the idea of economic collapse, environmental breakdown, mirrored, I don't know, with I'm not going to go so far as to say, you know, Armageddon or any of that. People have been shouting that for hundreds and hundreds of years. Yeah. Nor am I saying everything's going to come to an end. But I think it's going to be a very, very difficult time. And this is what I really believe. This is going to be an enormous shift. Yeah. Now, there was a book, an Oxford professor, his name escapes me, Religion and the Decline of Magic. He was showing that the Protestant Revolution happened because of the plagues and other difficulties. And people were doubting religion. So then they started burning witches as a sort of knee-jerk reaction to the whole world breaking down. Those things that they thought were certain in a Catholic world were turning, you know, with the Protestant world. And right now we are in a very large shift where it seems that things are moving technologically into a way where people are human beings, the human spirit, the human intelligence is being well left behind. And it's very worrying, I think. And perhaps that's one of the purposes that Edgar Cayce said, those people born within those 20 years choosing incarnation.
1: Well, that's
0: on
1: me.
0: This planet.
1: 1957.
3: There you go.
0: I'm right in the middle. That's it. And the idea is wisdom. I think that

0: older people are just dismissed out of hand. And I think I can't understand whether Generation X or Z or Y or whatever it is.
1: Yeah.
0: You know, but I do think that gentlemen, you know, people, you know, men and women our age are very much dismissed.
1: Yeah.
0: And our experience very much dismissed. Mm. And unlike many cultures in the world, you know, if you are attaining a certain point in age, you're considered to be wise.
1: Yeah.
0: And wisdom, well, the knowledge that can attain wisdom is the single most important goal of Hermeticism. And also with all the occult orders. And with that wisdom, you can, of course, have your students and society, maybe even the radio show.
1: Yeah.
0: That might resonate something, you know, with some people out there to help to become aware of what life is like now. It's not very good, and it could be better.
2: Did Edward Casey ever mention anything about the sun by any chance? Because, I mean, there's been talk over the last couple of years that we're due for another Carrington event, a solar flash from the sun. Plasma's going to be released. Whereas in the 1800s, it didn't do much damage. It singed trees and the roofs of buildings. But now we've got satellites and everything. Everything could go down in one flash. And it's been talked about. There's been remote viewers who've gone and seen it. General Dames, I think, he's died now, but he was going as the slingshot or something, he was calling it. It's on its way.
0: Now, that will absolutely mess everything up.
1: Yeah. Hermeticism work towards a sort of Armageddon or a revelation? Is that something?
0: It doesn't work toward that. It realizes that all things, you know, live and die and become reborn. That's part of almost every ancient religion.
1: Yeah.
0: And even Christianity, if you look at it in the way that, you know, believe in me and you'll be born again, you know, says Christ, who in Hermeticism is considered a leading figure. Because if you look at some of the texts from ancient Palestine and also Egypt, the Nag Hammadi manuscripts, the Dead Sea Scroll, then we have Hermetic principles in there, the as above, so below. And these sort of creep into the New Testament and some of the things that Christ was teaching. They call Gnosticism, which was a movement at the time with these Dead Sea hermits living in caves, very much communing with the All. And even now, people are just coming to terms with all those little tiny bits of papyrus.
1: Yeah.
2: It's amazing, isn't it?
0: Putting together.
2: What was that guy we had in, the Italian guy? It wasn't
1: Gnosticism. Yeah, he spoke. Yeah, it was Gnosticism.
2: Was he?
1: Yeah, he came and he spoke about Gnosticism.
2: He was interested in this guy, wasn't he?
1: But
0: what
1: was really good about it was that he was very unassuming, wasn't he?
2: He was.
1: I think he was just a local joint electrician who'd sort of practice it, or his family had been involved in a lot of Gnosticism. He was Italian. Is that a hotbed or an area where that was maybe the evolution? I don't know, around Rome. But he was very interested in talking about it, and obviously the branch off from Hermeticism as well.
0: Italy was important, because in the 14th century, with the fall of Constantinople to the Arabs, Istanbul in the modern day, then many refugees fled that were Greek, and many of the Christians, and they brought with them Hermetic texts, Hermetic documents, Plato, Pythagoras, all the great Greek thinkers, mathematics, astrology, alchemy, in fact, all of those things into Italy, because that was the first port of call for the refugees that were fleeing from Asia Minor. And from there, we ended up having that spread right the way, as most things are. The United Kingdom was the last along the line.
1: There were
0: great Hermeticists, Giordano Bruno and others, and French scholars. And then finally we get up to Freemasonry and then Theosophy and other branches that stem right back up in an unbroken lineage to those great Greek thinkers.
1: Yeah. Wow. And also, these are the people who would be perceived as having the sacred knowledge. Would that be right?
0: Exactly, yes.
1: Mm. Wow.
0: And the sacred knowledge being keepers of that, it's our duty to, first of all, teach it and to keep a repository of texts, a library, perhaps even doing podcasts, which I'm very seriously considering doing. You bumped into the Hermetics class.
1: It was fantastic.
0: I gave, and unfortunately, it wasn't very well attended.
1: Yeah.
0: But I thought to myself how wonderful it would be to be able to relate some of Hermetic wisdom in podcasts. So watch this space.
2: That's a good idea, isn't it?
1: But I think a lot of people would be interested in that. And the beauty of podcasts, you can do it across the world, can't you? And I'm sure there's lots of people involved.
0: There's a lot of Hermeticists in Canada, the USA, all over the world, and a fair few here that are doing their bit. I know a Hermeticist. I have to sort of I can't go into a lot of detail, but quite a few are working in fields of psychology and human development that are using their Hermetic principles in therapeutic ways with patients.
1: All right. Wow.
0: And, you know, using what they know for, you know, the good of people.
1: Mm-hmm. One question as well also, Jim, was there's lots of these pyramids all over the world. We associate them all with Egypt. I think they believe now there's more in Africa, places like Sudan, Russia, Romania.
2: China,
3: Cambodia.
1: Why are we sort of fascinated more with Egypt rather than all these other places? Is there something about what we know as the Middle East? You know, even the wars are happening now, and you know, Babylon and all these areas. Historically, they've been a place of knowledge. And why that area?
0: Well, this goes hand in hand with what's known as the Western Mysteries. It is a 19th century term for something that's quite distinct to the Eastern Mysteries. Now, everybody knew about yoga and Buddhism and all the therapies that ended up coming from the Far East. But people were ignoring trying to come to terms with what do we call the mystery tradition that we have in Europe and the British Isles. And that came to mean a cultural thread. I mean, you look at historical evolution and development of the Western Mysteries. That's exactly Hermeticism, is the Western Mysteries. Mm-hmm. And we look at ancient Egypt as the source of that ancient wisdom. And from that, the Talmud, the Hebrew holy book, says God gave 10 portions of magic to the world and 9 he gave to Egypt. So the science of alchemy that became chemistry, Kabbalistic magic from the Jewish tradition, all of these things were in this melting pot in Alexandria at the time of Alexander the Great, 332 BCE.
2: Wow.
1: My hero, Alexander the Great.
0: He's amazing.
1: He's great.
0: Yeah. And did you know he set himself up as Pharaoh? He loved Egyptian culture so much. Yeah. And it's because of him that I think primarily that ancient thread of Egyptian magic has carried on into the Greek world and the Greco-Roman world and now to our world.
1: Wow. Yeah.
0: And I think that's why people are going back and being quite fascinated. Yeah. So I've been to Mexico, and you know, the pyramids there are extraordinary, and the culture. But I do have to say, as an archaeologist, there's no link Thor Heyerdahl. You know, people come upon, wise people will discern the nature of reality, geometric form in the universe from being connected to the all. And they will independently in Cambodia or Guatemala or in Britain, some of the great monumental things we've created here.
2: I remember watching Thor Heyerdahl, was it Thor or Thor, wasn't it?
0: He,
2: in the 60s, so I'd only be 9 or 10.
1: Yeah.
2: And he'd be. Was it so, he was proving that Vikings in a long ship or something went from A to B. But he actually built the ship. Which set is to sea, to see if it could get to the land where it was said that they first arrived. And he made it, you know. It was great to watch. A bit like watching Jacques Cousteau, you remember him?
1: Oh, right. Yeah.
2: Under the ocean, you know.
0: I do remember Jacques Cousteau.
2: He was a pace setter as well.
0: Yeah.
1: Yeah. But there's a lot of symbolism as well with these places, which are linked to more like the Masonic, you know, the obelisk and stuff like that. That's all originated in Egypt and through the Greeks as well, didn't it?
0: Well, I mean, there were a lot of the pentacle, the pentagram, yeah, and the hexagram. Take, you know, the hexagram that has a triangle pointing downward into the earth and upward into the sky. Mm-hmm. Mirrors that which is above is the same as that which is below.
3: Oh, yeah, yeah.
0: And again, is symbolic of the polarity of man and woman, light and dark. Yeah. What's happening in the sphere of the universe and happening, you know, as I say, here on earth, and the connectivity between all things, not just all things that we call living, but inanimate things.
3: Yeah.
0: Stones, yeah, the earth mother that we are abusing, yeah, so terribly, a living communicative organism that, yeah, her children, her prophets, her priests, mm, can feel.
2: What's the reason for these giant obelisks? There's one in Washington, D.C., isn't it? They're all over the place.
1: You know, you've got Cleopatra's needle in London.
0: That's right, yeah.
2: Yeah. What's the reason behind it?
0: Oh, it just commemorates great deeds by particular pharaohs, you know, Ramesses II and others.
2: I'd have thought there was more to it than that, to be honest.
1: I think, again, maybe it's the conspiratorial way of thinking.
2: Oh, well, you come to the right place.
1: We've come to the right place.
0: It's a propaganda machine for great pharaohs. Yeah. In fact, that's what the majority of monumental art in Egypt is. You know, you've got your great king crushing heads with his mace, trampling them with his horses in a chariot. Yeah. You know, old hail the great Ramesses, son of Ra, smiter of the Nubians, all of these things.
2: It does interest me, all that hieroglyphics and that, you know.
1: Yeah.
2: Being able to read that.
1: Yeah.
2: That must be a special skill. It must take years as well, you know.
0: Well, the hieroglyphs themselves have so layers, many layers of different meaning. The one I always like to show is a god known as Sutekh, that the Greeks called Set, who has now become synonymous with Satan in the Christian church. Is a mythical figure with these funny triangular ears and a tail which is reminiscent of the lightning bolt, as a matter of fact. When you have a noun in ancient Egyptian, you have a little picture of what the noun is. For example, depet, a boat. You know, you've got your da and your ta. But you have a little picture of a boat. Same with cat, dog, house, city of Thebes. And Sutekh has his little determinative on things such as destruction, Lord of Chaos, nightmares, thunder, but interestingly enough, also drunkenness.
1: That's good. It's always time for that.
0: I think that has to do with the Egyptian idea of moderation. And having order out of chaos. You know, if I don't know, I've seen people on a drunken rampage at Liverpool City Centre.
2: Oh, yeah.
0: I'm sure you have maybe participated sometimes in my own. But, that was not part of it.
2: So the hieroglyphs, if there was a couple of pharaohs lived and died, and another pharaoh took over, and the guys who were doing these glyphs, would they be slightly different because they were a couple of hundred years along the line, or would they be basically the same?
0: No, this is what's fascinating about the ancient Egyptian culture. They Maat is the term for order, and their lives were so dependent on the orderly inundation of the Nile that would not be too much water or too little water, and it would happen at the same time every year, and they could see that the patterns of stars in the sky, the rising of Ra in the east and setting in the west, that happened regular. And so they feel happy and comfortable. I mean, we all do with predictability, don't we? And order. Yeah. And the thing that really frightened them the most was change, quite literally. Mm. And for about, let's say, 2,500 years, if you take someone who was building the pyramid, they'd be able to look at the language And a Roman Egyptian in the first century would look at the language, and it would be the same. I mean, they, as a ritual language, this is the carved hieroglyphs that you'd see on stone. Yeah. It was believed to be so important that, you know, several thousand years go by, and it just doesn't change.
2: Wow.
0: Vernacular Egyptian undoubtedly changed with new words and
3: Well, you would say ideas. It was pictorial as well, so it sounds similar to the way that the Chinese and Japanese language, you know, the mandolin worked. So they were pictorial as well as grammatical in the hieroglyph.
1: So, I mean, did these pyramids also in Mexico, Sudan, did they have hieroglyphics as well?
0: Oh, yeah, the Mayans and the Aztecs That's have such. A very rich series of glyphs.
1: All right.
0: That have been translated. Well, I suppose with a mixed blessing. The Spanish conquistadores, of course, went and slaughtered by either design or disease. Most of the people of Mesoamerica, but the friars that went along, the Catholic scholars, were able to at least write down what was a disappearing civilization. And as a result, on these codices, they talked about the nature of the religion of the Mayan, the Aztecs, the social structure, the economics, and also preserved the hieroglyphic language, which, you know, allowed.
2: So have you seen both then? Have you?
0: Oh, yeah, I have done. They're very, very different. I mean,
2: just
0: think of pictorial objects.
2: I was just thinking myself, would it be easier to read Mayan glyphs than Egyptian glyphs? Well, because they seem rounded, don't they? See other shapes and. I've seen a couple of, Expedition X, where they've gone and used LIDAR and they found places in the jungle. Yeah. And there's a pyramid underneath and we dug it out and there's all the glyphs and everything. It's fantastic.
0: Yeah. It's amazing. I mean, it takes people, you know, as in Egypt, years to just learn. The Mayan glyphs. But, their culture is absolutely fascinating. Yeah.
1: But I don't think people get a true idea of what Egypt must have looked like at the time of the pharaohs and the pyramids, because they would have looked like glass. Mm. I mean, the stone, it must have been an amazing time and amazing place.
0: You could tell from painted symbols on the wall, the pyramid would have had a whitewash in the lower over most of it, a black stripe around the bottom, probably fifth of the pyramid. Everything else gloriously white and shining with the sun. Yeah. And then gold leaf at the very tip.
1: Wow.
0: Amazing, what you see as a yellow tip when it's painted on the side of the wall. So it would have, in fact, shone as in the dollar bill on the pyramid with the eye of Horus. Yeah. And the radiant rays of the sun god shining from the tip of the pyramid.
2: Yeah, that's a really interesting subject, Egypt. And
1: Did Hermeticism have much trouble with the religious orders and Catholicism and stuff like that? Was it pushed to one side when it had any sort of credence and stuff?
0: Well, yes and no. Interestingly enough, while witches were getting burned, if you were a scholar studying in this country at Oxford, Grammarly, or as they would call it, or ritual magic, then that was a scholarly pursuit and a bit more accepted. However, if you had some sort of scientific idea that Earth revolved around the sun, and otherwise you were taken out and burnt at the stake, if that went against practice dogma. But if you, as a scholar, believe that there's a world of demons and a world of angels, and it was possible to communicate, as I believe, to do with these entities that we call angels, communicate with them, learn their wisdom, walk with them, talk with them, then that would have been quite acceptable. Also, to, on the other hand, know how to conjure demons so you can control them and
2: Can you control a demon, or has it got its own mind?
0: Well, there are ways that usually in a circle that is formed so that the manifestation of the Goetic entity, as it's called, you know. And, I mean, I really don't. I think a lot of the demons have had bad press, to be honest with you. Yeah, it's. I mean, there are malignant spirits that were once human, as there are malignant human beings walking about the earth. There's a Goetia, which is part of Hermetic practice. That's the opposite of angelic magic. And I know a few practitioners, in fact, in Waterloo, that look at
2: on the dark side.
0: Goetia, that are on the dark side. But again, they don't worship these entities. If they want to have spells cast, for example, or they want to have a revelation in a dream, they will use Belephor or Asmodeus or some of these entities that used to be at one time great gods and goddesses of the ancient world. The Christians went through Baal, for example. We just are coming up to Beltane, May the 1st. In British, Baal was the sun god of the ancient Canaanites, which is now Palestine. Wow. But you take Baal becomes Baal-Zebub, the lord of the flies, or Beelzebub, a great and revered, very positive spiritual entity for hundreds of thousands of people in the Eastern Mediterranean are turned into demons now.
1: Do you know we're certainly getting enlightened here at the moment.
2: The subject is so large, isn't it? You know.
1: But can we have a quick break? Is that all right? It's quite warm in here. And can we come back to a bit of occultism and witchcraft
0: and the paranormal?
1: And the paranormal. Our favorite. So stay with us for just going to have a quick break. Get yourself a coffee, but not if you're driving. Just have a bit of a chill out, get the window down. We're going to come back more with Jim and his enlightening interview. Fantastic. Stay with us on Tales of the Unexplained on Liverpool Community Radio. See you in a few minutes.
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9: Hello, salu, ahlan, ciao, chisi, hola. 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
1: You're listening to Tales of the Unexplained with me, Peter Bircher.
2: And me, David Lloyd, where we'll be looking at the world of the paranormal, conspiracy theories, and the mysteries of the ages.
1: The truth is out there. Hello and welcome back to the second part of Tales of the Unexplained. This is the show that looks at the world of paranormal, conspiracy theories and the mysteries of the ages. We've just been enlightened that first part, Mike and Dave.
2: For sure,
1: wonderful, yeah. Jimmy. It's amazing. We've just learned a lot about the hermetic world. But we're also going to talk now, you're an occultist and yes. Obviously a male witch as well. And you practice ritual magic.
0: Absolutely.
1: Sounds sinister. Sounds, you know, the world of horror. But it's not like that, is it?
0: No, not at all. And I always really like the Richelieu and the old hammer of Dennis Wheatley. Christopher Lee, do you remember?
2: Piece of cushion.
0: With his goatee and his regal stance. It kind of has been the idea of a ritual magician. Yeah. And what's great about that is, of course, he was a man of great wisdom, great knowledge, and working to help the people that were being, you know, driven by demonic forces, supernatural forces. But not everything is always as clear-cut as good versus evil. Mm-hmm. You know, it's the nature of the magical world. But, it has become a sort of stereotype.
1: Yeah.
0: But and being a witch and a ritual magician is... not unique, but there are different kinds of witches. I mean, for example, I bell, book, and candle, and being able to recite something in Greek or ancient Egyptian or a spell from 500 years ago in an old grimoire. Whereas there are witches that are very content with and happy and find their spiritual enlightenment in speaking Welsh and going off into the wild woods of North Wales and drumming and chanting. Dancing, using the more shamanic practices, and communing immediately with the natural forces and natural magic. Though a ritual magician uses natural magic, but just goes about it in different ways. What rings your bell, really? And for myself, I like all the theatricality. Yeah. And that's what good ritual is. You know, if you want to go to a wedding or a christening or whatever, you know, you want to have a bit of theater in it. You want to feel, you know, feel roused. You want to feel excited. You want to feel that, you know, you're going to a different level of experience. Yeah. And that's what we provide.
1: Yeah. Hopefully. So a witch, as what we would see it, you know, they've got the cauldrons and it's the sinicide, but it was witches... were more about living off the land, and is that what a true witch is, the definition of it, what a witch is?
0: Well, I think if we're looking at traditional witchcraft, they were men and women. I mean, up until recent history, we have the cunning men, particularly in Essex, that you would call a male witch, and wise women, mostly midwives and healers and practitioners of psychology, you know, that could provide medical treatment, also advice. You know, very important practitioners that could be from a variety of different social strata. You know, you had witches going off to the Sabbat that might have been part of the minor gentry, to a widow who lives in a hut on the edge of the forest. Who is a very positive being, you know, no one riding broomsticks, cursing cattle or children, but there, again, as we all do, there to help the community.
1: Yeah.
0: And to have the knowledge of veterinary medicine to, you know, help cows and sheep deliver and thrive rather than, you know, the opposite of what they were accused with, of cursing them to death.
1: Yeah. So at what point in sort of history, I mean, the history that we would know would be the Witchfinder General.
0: Oh, yeah.
1: In times of, you know, when they were being persecuted. But being a witch would have been normal practice in a lot of ways. You would have had a normal person within your community who was the witch who done a lot of these practices. Would that have happened at the time?
0: Well, yeah, I don't think the word witch would have been used. You would have had the healer or
1: the
0: wise woman.
1: Yeah.
0: And this sort of thing. Which really became a label of a derogatory label.
1: Yeah.
2: Yes.
0: That meant, you know, someone who's, you know, to be reviled, evil.
1: Yeah.
0: To come down with the full force of the law to drown them, burn them, torture them.
2: Terrible, isn't it?
0: People would do.
3: In the 1640s, that's when the film about it, wasn't it? The Witchfinder General about Matthew Hopkins.
0: He's a nasty piece of work for sure.
1: Yeah.
0: And we still get, you know, would find people doing this today. There's always someone who wants to make a few bob if they can turn someone in.
1: Yeah.
0: And if you've got a law suddenly, you know, and you're not making enough money, then you just make something up. Oh, yeah, Granny Weatherwax down the road.
1: Yeah.
0: You know, she's a witch. Oh, we get another, you know.
1: Yeah. But it shows you how easy it is to manipulate things. And now if you're in control of the media, you can...
0: Yeah.
1: I mean, we see it now in politics and everything, don't we?
0: How is different now?
1: Yeah.
0: You know, you've got swindlers, con artists, people out there making money on the gullible. And you know that the people out there, the MAGA of 1610 were out there shouting, burn the witch, and getting all riled up as people now marching the street, you know, rid of immigrants or whatever.
1: Yeah, but I mean, like Vikings and, you know, the Viking culture, the seers and all them were very revered, weren't they? They were very, very important. And then it's obviously being twisted, even looking at the Wizard of Oz, the Wicked Witch of the West and everything. Oh. How are you received when you tell people that you're a male witch?
0: Well, it's not...
1: I mean, I know you don't go up to people and say that, but this is who you are.
0: It is who we are. And I remember, just as an illustration, when all of this stuff was happening, taking children away and witchcraft was given a very bad name, there was an organization called, well, is still the Pagan Federation, started back in the 50s, I think. And they now have a chaplaincy. There's interfaith reach outs and legal advisors, most importantly. But they had, you know, if you're a pagan parent, you are not going to make your child a witch. What we've done, my wife and I, is to just give our daughter the chance when she got older, though we never hid what we did from her. And we thought, for the people at her nursery, you know, in the public school, come around for a home visit, don't they? and we wondered, oh, you're coming in, oh, yeah, there's some antlers hanging on your wall and a five-pointed star. And we needed to explain, and there was something that you handed out to people in education for just this purpose, to kind of explain that, no, you know, we don't turn into hideous things under the full moon, and we're not dangerous to children. And, we'll allow our daughter to attend RE and assemblies. Yeah. We're not going to pull them out because we want them to have our children. I'm speaking for a lot of pagan parents that I know. Yeah. To learn about alternative other religions, to embrace it. Because if you learn about someone else's point of view, their culture, their religion, you're not going to fear them any longer. Yeah. And you'll have a sense of respect, which is really important amongst this community of practitioners.
1: Does it run within families being a witch? I know, obviously, the practices, but within the genetic lineage of it, because we've spoke to witches before who said that it just ran all the way through their family. You know, is that?
0: It's not true in my case, as far as I know, particularly.
1: Yeah.
0: But I do know that it can very well happen. And as you say, I think it's interestingly enough linked to the genes somehow. Yeah. And for myself, I think that my interest in the abilities that I've brought with me. Well, I would say 99% of practitioners of the occult believe in reincarnation, a place where we, when we pass on, are greeted by a spiritual force, an energy, a being, sometimes we might recognize it as our mother, that takes us to a place of great peace and solitude and contentment. one I can't even imagine what that will be like. And then for a time, we say there's a well, and the idea of wells are very common in a lot of myths and legends, where you can look, as we can do, trying to look at things that might happen in the future, look in a dark well or dark basin of water and see what images coming up within that. And there's a time to reflect and think as a soul, what is it I need to do next? You know, do I feel that I have any more lessons to learn? For me, I do think that I had to come back to the United Kingdom, back to England. And this was a very strong driving force, because my work, both the way to make a living and also my magical work, is centered in this country and devoted to now the country I just adore and feel so welcome to with all my heart.
1: Yeah, and adopted as well. But Michael, you've been looking into reincarnation as well, haven't you?
3: And to the theories of it. So one of the most central things that you were talking about is how perhaps we are essentially all the one consciousness, and perhaps we're experiencing the universe or this life as consciousness splitting off into fragments. And that would lead us straight into
0: reincarnation.
3: Yeah. I think the things you were talking about with Hermeticism were talking about that sort of thing.
0: The all, and all being part of that.
3: Yeah, because the all, the source, so we can either go, as we ascend, if we go up in vibration and level and so on, you know, perhaps we have a soul journey, according to some theories. We could merge with source, according to some of these theories. And I think Hermeticism seems to lean into that. Or we fragment and experience, you know, say, different lifetimes. So this is a central idea of reincarnation. With us being here right now, that is halfway there. That was a quote I just saw. I was looking up about it, because people were saying, "If we're here now, how did we get here? We have carnated, and all this is about is, can this happen again and again and again? Is it a constant cycle? Is it even through linear time? Yeah. Do we necessarily go into the future from the past, or do we actually, you know, do we possibly choose different lives? For example, because you were talking about the soul's journey, you know, about whether we are learning lessons, for example, we're growing as a soul, and we actually have some role in choosing these lives. And you said you were felt drawn to come to England, to the United Kingdom, that there was something that you knew about the purpose of this life.
0: Absolutely. And also this idea of service, that however in a small way, I mean, I don't think that things, the people you meet, the experiences you have, just come randomly. Nothing in the universe appears to be random. Everything seems to be set into motion for particular reasons. I'm sure the four fine fellows sat here in this are here for very much a reason, maybe to touch the hearts and minds of some people in your international community, to just look at things in perhaps a different way, to go outside the box and think, well, yeah, maybe my life has reflected, some of these things have been reflected in it.
2: Well, it is a theory, isn't it, that when you pass, you have a life review, going through your whole life from when you were born to when you pass, and everything you've done, and maybe things that you could fix in the next time you come around if you reincarnated.
3: Because sometimes you will need some time to recover from it, and then it will work out what your purpose might be. There's various theories, but there could be an element of choice in it. And there's the theories that you might also often reincarnate with other members of your so-called soul group. So actually, they could be playing different roles in your life. It could be your mother, a significant person you meet. It could be a soulmate that you only meet once in a lifetime, or you meet later in life. But they might play different roles according to this theory in other lives. So, for example, somebody might be a brother in one life, and then it could be a partner in the next, and so on. And then there will be a constant reincarnation cycle.
0: Yeah, absolutely. I believe this to be very, very true. As a matter of fact, one of the tenets of the Wiccan faith, or faith certainty, as read in the branch that I happen to be, apart from good old Blundell Sands, Gerald Gardner,
1: all right,
0: is that you will meet those that you've loved that are part of your soul group, and you'll meet again until there comes a time, possibly, when you'll split your ways. But I'm very confident that people who've been perhaps along genetic lines, maybe that's where our power and energy passes once we learn a bit more about the science of genetics. Yeah. We have what's called the ancestral memory as well. People are talking about communicating with the ancestors, celebrating the ancestors, making sacrifices of food and wine to the ancestors, looking more and more into those people and healing through our ancestors, finding if you suffered abuse or if a generational guilt for years ago, Maya, who knows, what might have happened. I think my family way back were clearing land in Massachusetts and killing Native Americans as a result of doing that. And, is that ancestral guilt, something that is passed down? Do we have to break that cycle? Is there some way of doing it?
3: Because there are theories, I suppose it's some religions because they interpret it differently, but that there are sometimes karmic debt or life lessons that you will learn and make the soul, encourage the growth of the soul overall through the experience in all these different lifetimes. Mm. But, we could have just the most straightforward example of how is it proven that this might be possible and this is the reality of it all. So just to take an example, I think it was off, there were a few examples I just thought I'd use, and one was off the Strange But True program, which has been repeated and talking pictures about a year ago. Finally got to see it. So an example was... there was someone who was put into past life regression. So I think they use a form of hypnotism. I think that might be the techniques that they use.
0: One of two. I practice past life regression on clients and interested people. But it is called a guided meditation. Mm. Someone tried hypnotism on me once about 50-odd years ago, and I just, I couldn't do it. And I don't like the idea of giving up.
3: Sure, I could do it as well. I've got that sort of personality, wants to stay in control, but meditation might. I actually struggle with meditation as well, but it'd be very interesting. If you want to astrally travel, you have to get into that deep state. It's a very similar thing to perhaps the state we go into after death, once we leave the body. So the idea is we're carnate or we're incarnate. So there are souls that choose not to reincarnate at all or not to enter a body. So in this example, it was a fairly ordinary man in his life, and he went through the past life regression, whether it was a meditation that was used or a form of hypnotism, I'm not sure. It could have been more into the meditation, I think. He was starting to access memories, and I'm not sure how where these memories actually come from. I think they might not be particularly accessible in our conscious memories, like there's a filter. But somewhere in the subconscious, or through consciousness itself, it's maybe not even in the brain, we are able to actually access the memories of lives that we've had in the past that you can't just readily think of. And he came up with a name of somebody, whatever you call the person who does the past life regression, whatever name of profession that is, or he gave a name for it.
2: Hypnotherapist, isn't he?
3: Yes, or something like that.
1: Yeah.
3: Went and did some research on this name that he'd been given. He talked about being a soldier in the 1850s. It was the time of the Crimean War. So he took the name and he went to research in this library. And it's not the sort of thing that you could even find readily on the internet very easily. It's like you have to go right into stored records. And there was sections by regiment, and he found the name that he was talking about, of this person that he had been. And a lot of people, cynics say, oh, it's always someone famous, it's always a remarkable experience, isn't it? Yeah, you've always been maybe a celebrity, but actually this person was very ordinary. He was just a soldier amongst many in the Crimean War. He'd suffered heartbreak and loss. He'd actually finished up some decades after the war, very, very lonely and broken, and He actually took his own life. He didn't have much left. But he'd served in the Crimean War. He'd lost his family at some point. But he was a person just amongst many that if this person was making it up, the idea, he couldn't have thought of the name too easily, or this, and the research matched this story that he found, you know.
0: Absolutely believable.
3: No. Yeah. And so he had, therefore, you know, he had remembered his experience as this person, and now he was somebody else.
2: Yeah. Well, it's interesting because I remember seeing a TV series about reincarnation where children, 8, 9, 10, they're getting up screaming in the middle of the night, and once he delved into it, he reckoned he was a pilot in the Second World War, and he got shot down, went into the water, you know, the plane blew up, and he drowned, and he had the name of the ship, and when they went back to the records, there was a guy caller, and he did die that way. So he had the memories of this past life. They've gone on about different stories. It wasn't just one or two. They had a whole series to do with reincarnation.
1: But you've done that, Jim. Is that right? Is that what you said? You've practiced that. You've done past life regression.
0: Yes, I have but not always results. I mean, some people just find it really hard to reach that deeper level of meditation. Mm-hmm. But I remember one gentleman. It was a conference with a lot of witches meeting in Holland, and a gentleman I took in a past life regression became very agitated. And mm-hmm. the thing about it's called the Christos technique by some Glaskin, a psychotherapist, Windows of the Mind, this technique, Christos technique, where people are in control, mm-hmm. but they desire to want to experience this will keep them. And Professor Glaskin said, well, it is a tool where you either become aware of deeper levels of yourself, or it could be a past life regression. However, it is a good therapeutic tool to do it nonetheless. And in this case, this very elderly pacifist gentleman who was just the loveliest person in the world became very agitated, and I had to get them out. Because he was actually in the Gestapo. And at that point, his mind switched, where he came into the realization that, while at this moment he's very much a pacifist, at that moment he was firing upon his own people in taking Holland. Someone else, a woman, found herself being attacked, and people breaking into her house. It was thatched roof, low to the ground, something like maybe the Bronze Age or something like that from the description. Mm-hmm. And it was, she wasn't hypnotized, but she was trapped in such terror that I really became frightened myself into having to get her out of that. So where did that experience come from? It buried in the collective unconscious, as you were saying.
2: Yeah.
0: Picking up experiences of ourselves, our ancestors, you know, thousands of years ago, that might have experienced this and were able to experience them ourselves.
1: Because that's what the mysterious world sort of looks at now.
0: That is a great mystery.
1: Yeah, because we're, you know, I was only looking at something today about that. It's just consciousness is just living out many, many different ways of life through us, and, you know, stones, rocks, everything. But we just have the ability to tap into.
2: Yeah.
1: What
2: was that lady's name? She'd done regressions.
1: Mary Rodwell.
2: 3,000 regressions she'd done.
1: Yeah. Oh.
2: People who'd lost time, or they thought you'd been abducted. And they were coming out with all sorts of stories, right? You know.
1: I mean, she was talking about there was children that she had who'd been abducted by aliens. And whether it's... Obviously, wouldn't say it's not true, obviously, but these are the experiences the children have had under hypnosis. And they were talking about things which they would scientifically wouldn't have any idea. They were 9, 6, 7 years of age,
2: She wrote a couple of books, and we got one, didn't we? We went to see her and just... Yeah.
1: The New Human. And it was basically that we're coming into this, you know, Age of Aquarius, and things are changing.
2: What was really interesting was children up to the age of about 7 or 8 they could be taught to wear blindfolds, and they're not seeing with their eyes, but they could pick out colours of different objects in people's hands, couldn't they? They were blindfolded,
1: yeah.
2: And they were using not their eyes, but from somewhere else, not the brain. And they were telling you different things. But once you get past a certain age, it was the right or the left side of the brain that they were using. Once you reach a certain age, it fades away.
1: Yeah.
2: But that was interesting. That's been proven as well.
1: Yeah.
3: As is their memories of past lives, because there's been quite a few stories of really young children who just suddenly drop a fact or say,
2: yeah.
3: or just remember something or say, I was this, I did this. Mm-hmm. And then that apparently also fades more into later childhood and adulthood as well.
1: Yeah. Which also proves as well that time's not linear and there's no past, there's no present, and there's no future. Everything just has to be there now.
3: So when you pass on, do you, so there's various theories about that. One is seeing all of space and time simultaneously and having this meeting of souls so that you decide, do you want to, reincarnate it again? To experiencing time a lot more quickly. So, for example, people who've passed on, if they're looking in on you, it might have been 5 minutes ago, just a few years. And then to theories about just how long it takes typically before there's a reincarnation. Some say 20 years up to sort of 15, 60 years. And that seems to be the sort of timeline you often get with people going in past life regression, talking about things that happened several decades ago through to, the Victorian sort of eras and that sort of thing.
0: Mm. Mm. I just remember, and I can't think of the source, but I know that one of the officials of the Indian government after Gandhi came into power and some Western psychologists started writing books about this. And I probably Google searched the details, but there were a wide variety of children from several different parts of the Indian subcontinent that would recognize. There was a young girl who would have, I don't know, 10, 11 years old, but she recognized another man who came as a trader into the village as her husband and called him by name from the past life, a middle-aged man, and actually left the house to go to the adjacent village to knock on the door and introduce herself, like, remember me. Wow. And that's just one of the more extraordinary stories of a large number of them that were taken down in... from these children. Yeah.
3: But how long could this cycle actually go on? Because, there is alternative places of intelligent life as well, so we could choose to reincarnate on Earth, or perhaps it's not always a direct choice, as there are some theories about there are entities that want us to continually recycle or reincarnate on Earth. And we can actually, that's maybe even what the light actually is. When talking about this idea of seeing the light, it's to guide people's souls into reincarnating again on Earth, but there's actually other choices. There's other planets, all sorts of possibility.
1: Yeah.
3: And it's similar to the astral travelling. So when you do that, which is where you have an experience outside of the body, it is actually a similar state to when you passed on and you're now in that incarnate, what do you call it, discarnate state, where you're not in a body at that point and can... Some souls also choose never to, or hardly ever, or even never to carnate. For example, I've heard that angels, for example, often choose to do their role without inhabiting bodies, or they might do temporarily if there's a role. Say they want to help somebody and they want to appear as a temporary character, you might describe. Mm.
0: I've often loved the saying that. God is a present to humankind, turned angels into dogs. And I absolutely cannot think of a creature on this planet more divine.
2: There's a guy who, I can't think of his second name, his first name is Alex, and he's had interaction with aliens. And he says, when you pass over, you have choices. You don't have to follow the light. He reckons by following the light and being reincarnated, we just become a battery for whatever wants to use our energy. This is what he's saying. He said, if you turn away from the light, the whole universe is there and you get the chance to go back to source. But apparently he's saying 99.999 people just follow this pillar of light to go to the waiting room and have your life review and everything, and then reincarnate it again. How true that is, I don't know.
0: That's
2: but
0: an interesting thought.
2: I find it interesting.
3: But if it happens,
2: reincarnate it again. How true that is, I don't know.
0: That's
2: but
0: an interesting thought.
2: I find it interesting.
3: But if it happens, you've now been told about it, haven't you? And you've got the choice.

0: results.
1: Final outcome, results. Yeah.
2: Results. Jim is trying to put a nice final outcome. Results sounds like a football match at the end of the football match.
3: And can they use the spells? Is it a similar thing? We were talking about manifestation.
1: Yes.
3: On last month's show, weren't we? And it seems like it's a similar concept in that you want to, we're all energy. Energy can't be created or destroyed, or it just is. It transforms, and that's actually a central theory in reincarnation as well, as to why we won't lose our lives and consciousness. But anything we want to achieve or do, I think one of the things you said about Hermeticism is that we're manifesting this experience.
1: Exactly.
3: We are energy and we're creating what we see. And that's actually the main theory of manifestation. Therefore, if there's any limitations in our lives, if we want to be, we want to be more successful and wealthy, we feel lonely, we want to meet partners, we want to do things in our lives that we don't feel is possible, there are blocks. Is casting spells the same idea as manifesting techniques in terms of, taking, almost like taking control or shaping our reality around us?
1: Well, that was extremely well put, and you have one of the cornerstones of Hermeticism.
2: Brilliant.
1: Just in that. I mean, the ancient, the text from Heka, the ancient Egyptian word for magic, one of the, I think it's the Pyramid or the Coffin text, said that Heka was given by the gods as a tool to avert whatever bad things might happen to them in the future. So everybody had the possibility to utilize this Heka, this magical energy. But some people, by proclivity and design, find themselves quite naturally good at it, like playing the piano, and that is what they do, how they serve, become magicians in the court of the pharaoh, or a healer or magician in a village somewhere in the western desert of Egypt, or like this. And it is a manifestation of our true will. I mean, this goes back to Aleister Crowley, who said that love is the law, and if we do something positive and something that's good magically, that will come back to us and bless us.
3: Sounds like a karmic balance. So is that into the theory of karma as well? I know that's important in Hinduism.
1: Or is it something different
3: than that?
1: Yes and no. It's, I suppose, an ethical stance. Do what thou wilt shall be the whole of the law, and it harm none. Love is the law, love under will. And that says a lot, that willful purpose for someone who's on the occult path is to manifest love, manifest positivity. And if somebody comes to you with their nan is suffering from cancer, is there any way to cure it? Probably not. Is there a way that you get all the data in and assess that? The best thing to do is just make a comfortable and peaceful, positive transition. Which more often than not. And there might be a certain part of predestination that, something is supposed to happen to you. But as the ancient Egyptians said, if something bad is coming at you down the road and you want to deflect it, then that's why you practice magic. Yeah. You might be able to dodge the bullets. You might be able to get that job you wanted. I mean, I've done some very good spell work for people who received good promotions or taught them how to do it themselves or found work.
2: When you talk about spell work, it's, is there a whole method to what your spell is?
1: Absolutely. Yeah. It's like making a cake, as I said earlier.
0: You need a recipe.
1: Yeah. You've got ingredients. If you've got an ephemeris, you're looking at the right time of the day. What day of the week is it? Monday, Thursday would be good for doing work for getting a job. Friday would be for doing love spells. It could be the hour of Venus, if that happens to be predominant, or Mercury, whoever it happens to be at the time. You get the right time. You choose the ingredients that you need to cast your spells. Incense is always burned, so you might want to choose something. If you're

0: doing a Jupiter spell to, you know, allow some positive energy for finding work. You might, you know, want to use frankincense or sandalwood or choose from those things that have a purpose.
1: Is this all in a book?
0: Oh, there are loads of books from different writers around, and loads on the internet. But the thing that I really think is quite lovely and amazing is that they're called correspondences, and the tables of correspondences for everything in the natural world, for herbs, for incenses, for stones, metals, in fact, and they're all the same. So if you want to use lead or tin or crystal or amethyst or whatever for particular purposes, you find
2: there
0: out,
2: you go.
0: You find out what it is you need to do. And all those things together with the recipe, you know, you kind of metaphorically stir it together in your cauldron. You use your will to manifest your purpose, and that's the very first step, and that's part of hermeticism. And what D'Aleister Crowley called working your true will, you know what that is. You send that energy out very specifically for that specific purpose with all of these things around you to help boost the spell.
1: When you say boost the spell, is that boost the signal? To whatever.
2: The message.
3: Signal, the message. Energy in the universe.
0: You might you might say, okay, because just hoping and you know, hopes and prayers, you know, maybe kind of just be down there with a little vibration, you know, sending some good energy. Yeah. But if you're there reciting the right incantations, I conjure thee, O thou spirit of earth, great Capricorn, ruler of the universe, I ask thee to this particular bit of spell work.
1: Different things like frankincense, they all have a different frequency, don't they, as well?
0: Well, I'm not sure about frequency, but part of the correspondences that they are relating to health or fertility or love or healing, or whatever it happened to be, are very laid specifically down in sort of cookbooks,
1: Do mirrors play a part in your work, I wonder?
0: Well, mirrors do very much so.
1: Are they actually portals?
0: Well, yes, I think mirrors can be portals to other dimensions. And it's interesting to me how in quantum physics people are starting to look at the different dimensions that are like the layers of an onion, as I understand.
1: That's right,
0: it.
1: Yeah.
0: Will allow you to move on a variety of these different planes of...
3: It's often called 5D, isn't it? The one that the plane that we're often on. Perhaps at the point of transition, you know, between lives, for example, or some people may choose to remain there. You could astrally create anything, so you could create your own city or your own world.
0: The power of the imagination,
3: because it's building it from that, from the mental energy, you know, So planetary alignment's an important. So that part of it is. So that's not like it crossed. You know, the ideas of astrology. So there's been. I heard that the first few months of 2026, which felt quite energetically difficult. But also, we did have. You know, what was going on with Iran and the Hormuz Strait. You know, but was that Mercury was in retrograde at that point. So
0: and things don't go well with computers. With economics in general,
3: which actually they didn't in my case, a couple of, but especially economics as well, been in the overdraft continuously.
0: but the stars and the planets do. They do have an effect. We were talking about astrology just a little while ago from your human personality traits, and I think some of that's a little fatuous. You know, I'm not entirely sure that being greedy with money, you know, as a Capricorn trait. You know, there are other things that, you know, get thrown into the picture, rising sign, and, you know, all the constellations were aligned at a particular time. But that's an important part of again, as above, so below, as the Egyptians with the pyramids trying to create the universe in the Nile Valley. Our lives are not determined necessarily, I think, by our planetary signs, but they can be used as practical means to understanding the universe or to getting some practical things done.
3: It even comes down to exactly when you were born, as I'm supposedly a metal monkey being born in October 1980.
1: A metal monkey.
2: Yes. I've never heard that one.
0: No, I don't understand much of that.
1: I couldn't even tell you when I was born. I don't know what time.
2: But it was, you know, it's astrology, and it's got a major science behind it as well, hasn't it? That's the big thing.
3: I was thinking that in some of the stories that, you know, although it's really controversial to mention LCR about Tom Slemon and his collection, you know, the stories that he's been given as well.
2: Yeah.
3: Whilst quite a few of them are about, you know, the community of witches in Liverpool, and it does seem that South Liverpool in particular has quite a community. So are you familiar with, you know, the witch community in South Liverpool?
1: Well, Toxteth. That's where I live. Shefton Park.
0: We there is an organisation, a very fine organisation with lovely people called the Circle of Pagans now meet at the Fly on Harbin Street every third Tuesday.
2: You've just done a talk recently with them, haven't you? Is that
0: right? I did, as a matter of fact. I had the pleasure of working with an archaeologist called Maria Gimbutas, which helped to inspire feminist Wicca. I was a book illustrator for many years and a close personal friend. And she postulated that in the Neolithic period, if we're going back, I don't know, 7,000-8,000 BCE, in what she known as Old Europe, because she was from Lithuania, so her research was in the Balkans. Places that, you know, a lot of people weren't interested in at the time. That the goddess was worshipped above all things as the central focal point for a society that had was matrilineal. You had your lineage from the woman, matrifocal, the focus of life was a woman. She never went as far as to say it was matriarchal, that women were ruling. But it was certainly, there's no evidence of warfare, there's no evidence of weapons in this culture that kind of was a very large part of what she called Old Europe, until the Bronze Age came along and these warriors on horseback came out of Ukraine and southern Russia and then swept into all the goddess-worshipping cultures, putting everybody to the sword and establishing patriarchy, rule by violence.
2: Wow.
0: And the male-dominated society that we have today.
1: Yeah.
0: So her idea obviously really inspired a lot of feminist witches that sort of harkened back to the peaceful world we could have if we were focused on the feminine archetypal principle rather than the father figure, you know, and dominant warrior males.
1: The talk you had in the Fly, was it upstairs?
0: It is upstairs, yeah.
1: Because although I don't like jazz, and, you know, we were talking about jazz, I actually seen George Melly there with his band.
2: Must
1: have been the mid, and he was absolutely fantastic.
2: Was he? Yeah.
1: But he was just so full of life, you know. He probably 5 or 6 years before he died, but some showman.
2: Out of interest with a lot of this, Jim, you do your website, is it Western
0: Mysteries. All one word, .co.uk.
2: Yeah, Western. So you do quite a few talks and courses.
0: Well, I did a long-standing course on witchcraft, Introduction to Wicca, and then Intermediate in it's a witch house, which is a sort of a meeting place and an occult shop run by a very much an initiate of the mysteries. And I ended up getting up to, about 13, 14 students, stuck it out all of the 14 weeks, and have since become good friends and came out learning how to cast spells for themselves. A lot of feedback. It's very positive manifestations of their will to have a different way of viewing the world, a world that suddenly became made a lot more sense to them, an idea of destiny and purpose. A lot of very positive things that have come from this study of an alternative religion.
3: So that could come into a question about if people are interested in becoming witches. I'm not sure if there's a distinction because males are often called wizards, or whether that's something different entirely. Because you describe yourself as a male witch.
2: Is that a Wiccan?
0: Well, the word now adopted is Wiccan. I mean, wizard is what I suppose I would be when I don my ritual magician's hat. Yes. you know, become a magician, a wizard, yeah. Chanting angelic spells. Mm. But witchcraft is a lot more down to earth, literally a lot more.
3: It's like almost like an everyday use of these, you know, innate powers that are perhaps within us all.
0: Yes. That's yeah. right. You know, you invoke ceremonial magic for a purpose, but you live being a witch. That's just who you are and how you present yourself ethically to the world and being eco-warriors and trying to do our little bit to make the world a better place.
3: And that's maybe there's a difference between that, the ceremonial and ritual magic definitions.
0: Exactly. It has its purpose, but, you know, just for day-to-day life to get on in the world, to inspire, to teach, to work and communicate with our colleagues and friends. It's all part of, you know, you are a witch when you're doing all these things. Every act, as a matter of fact, of Franz Bardin wrote about hermeticism, said that even the simplest acts can turn into ritual. And by, for example, drinking a glass of water, you know, from the tap, you realize, you think of the element of water, what it is, how it represents stream, the female, and life-giving source, and you use a mindfulness in even, you know, having your cereal for breakfast. If you choose mindfulness in a variety of different ways, you can get to where it becomes more a natural part.
1: I actually don't drink tap water. I get, mind you, there's minute plastic particles in the 5 litre bottles. I take the label off and I write affirmations on it, love, thanks, gratitude. And I don't know whether that does anything to the world, but it makes me feel better.
2: There was a study. There was a Japanese couple of scientists who'd done a study into this.
1: He did flash froze water, didn't he? By saying different things to them, harsh things and good things. And when he flash froze them after saying these words, the harsh words, it came out all horrible.
2: They crystallized in different ways. Right?
1: Somebody was coming out with perfect.
0: This is fascinating. I've never heard this.
3: Into the patterns of the water.
1: Mr. Emoto, his name was, wasn't he?
2: Dr.
1: Emoto, he died now.
3: Because they say about water having a memory because it can form. And you can get paranormal experience if there's water running somewhere or there's water containing walls.
0: Yeah. It does quite happen, doesn't it? Like ley lines and dowsing for water.
1: All churches are built on ley lines, apparently.
2: And, you know, we're 80-90% water, aren't we?
3: Oh, yeah.
2: So you're receptive to a lot of that negative language, positive language.
3: We're mostly in it, and it's embedded within us, so we mostly are that. If someone's, if people are interested in, you know, finding out more about, you know, how to join the community of witches and it seemed like it was fate or manifestation how you ended up getting involved and because you just that your life took that path. Is that something that you would do to become a member to join a local community of people who are practicing witchcraft, etc.?
0: Well, just to use a personal example, it was just 3.5 years or so, we decided to pack up from living in Berkshire because we'd been to Liverpool a lot and actually fell in love with this place, as I've said, and the people and the architecture, the Beatles, dare I say.
2: The Beatles.
0: And, we realized that this was the place to live. And there's several, by strange synchronicities, brought us to where we live now in Waterloo, and very quickly we came to realize that we have everything we need here, but you know, it's sad that we don't have an occult shop somewhere we can buy our candles and this and that. And just a short while later we saw a sign up on St. John's Road saying the Witch House coming soon, put into manifestation, an occult shop and a very fine lady who runs it. And then again through synchronicity rather than randomness, ended up meeting quite a few people that are Wiccans. I'd never met them before, but one was just living half a mile down the road from me.
2: Oh, wow.
0: And
2: go down Lark Lane every Friday night. There's just a lot of Wiccans, believe me.
0: It happens that if you're meant to meet and you're meant to come back into the craft. I mean, I'd retired for you know, a good 20 years before coming into to Liverpool, and I discovered it's a new place, a new life. I again felt this need to, if you call it wisdom, to at least

by the Co-op Bank. Our store code is 089299. That's 089299. And our bank account details are 65255654. That's 65255654. If you'd like more information or more details, then contact me, Steve Fadiger, by emailing steve@l-c-r.co.uk. Or you can even call into the LCR studio, 53 to 57 Holt Road. And you can also see what your donation is delivering to the community. Thanks very much for listening.

0: Hello and welcome to the new Daily Croissant with me, Andy. And, sorry. Yeah, welcome to the new Daily Croissant with me, Andy. We've got Steve.
1: Hello.
0: I'm Bronwyn.
2: Hi.
0: And, yeah, we're broadcasting live on LCR 106.7 FM, DAB, online, across the world.
2: Twitter, Instagram, TikTok.
0: Yeah, all of the above. We're going to be looking at the papers. Bronwyn, have you got any stories?
2: Yeah, I've got the cover. Is my mic gone fully?
1: Yeah, you're coming through one channel. I've changed it slightly, so...
2: All right.
1: You're in my left ear.
2: Okay.
1: But it might be on your right ear, because you've got the headphones on.
0: Yeah, okay. I can hear you in both different ears.
1: That's right. It's like being in... we are sitting either side, you know, aren't we? So it's mimicking the shape of the room, the layout of the room. About that.
2: Yeah, I've got one of my headphones off so I can hear the room tone. But that also means that I can't hear myself.
1: You should be able to hear you out of one ear. Hang on, I'll be quiet. Be very quiet. Just say something to the microphone.
2: Hi, can you guys hear me?
0: We can hear you.
1: Left ear.
2: Okay.
1: If you're driving along now with your car and you've got a speaker in one door.
2: Okay,
1: I'm in your right door and Bronwyn's in your left door.
0: Is this advantageous to us in any way?
1: And Adam's
2: no,
1: on the bonnet.
2: I'm sorry. I thought we would just get this, just have a quick technical check and then move on, but then we really lingered on it. And that's my fault, I fear.
1: No, it's all right.
2: We should probably explain. So, Matty is not in today.
0: He's on his holidays.
2: He's on holiday. Yeah, is also on holiday, which means it's just us.
0: The lunatics are in charge of the asylum.
2: Yeah.
1: So you're substituting Matty, and I'm substituting you, really.
0: And Bronwyn is substituting herself.
1: Yeah, okay.
0: You're fine. The only legit one.
1: Are you clear about this?
2: I'm a regular.
1: Answers on a postcard to 53 to 57 Hope Road.
2: Okay. I tell you what's on the front of the paper. I have the eye in front of me. I'm going to just take the headphones off so I can get it on my nose. Right. I have the eye in front of me, and I can tell you that Keir Starmer, much like me, has spent a weekend sitting at home considering his future. He is relatable, after all.
0: Huh?
2: Wes Streeting has said that if he becomes Prime Minister, we will rejoin the EU, which, I'll be honest, I wasn't expecting from Wes Streeting.
0: No, it's quite a bit of a bold statement. Yeah. I don't, like... I'm not sure who's appealing to. I mean,
2: I guess if he walks, like, every day going to work, he walks past people wearing, like, their hats with all the stars around them saying that they want to rejoin the EU, so he's appealing to them specifically.
0: I guess so, but it's like, that's quite the Lib Dem kind of territory, isn't it?
2: Well.
1: Not officially.
0: Oh, I thought they were pro-rejoining. Well, I mean, it's a bold policy, isn't it? I don't know if it will help him.
2: I don't know how much of it is just sort of thinking... Well, it seems clear at this point that the tactic of just sort of trying to copy reformist policies as closely as possible has not really been paying dividends.
0: No.
2: So, hard pivot, do the exact opposite of Nigel Farage and see if that works.
0: Yeah, I mean, fair enough. I mean, yeah, I guess it's a different policy, and people have been saying the Labour Party have no bold policies. The rejoin the EU is definitely a bold policy, so yeah. I think, you know, he's got something there.
1: But the thing is, the

0: the actual the idea of rejoining. That, if you remember, that was one of the pivotal or the you know the foremost things that they said in the 2019 election. They were going to have a people's agenda, a people's election
1: referendum.
0: That's the word I'm looking for. People's referendum. That was like 4 years after the people had already had a referendum. And I'm listening to a book at the moment called Get In, which was written last year, and it's about how Starmer and McSweeney sort of took over the leadership. And that was one of the things that I don't think in 2019 Corbyn didn't really want to do that, but he was persuaded to do it by McSweeney and Starmer. I think more or less on the basis that it would make he'd lose the election on that, which, you know, was one of the contributory factors for people not voting Labour, especially in the Red Wall areas, which he was trying to win back.
1: Morgan McSweeney, I mean, the history books, I'm sure will have a lot to say on Morgan McSweeney when it's all said and done, but I wonder if he's sitting at home thinking, yeah, I got what I wanted, or if he's like, why did I do any of this? This was a terrible idea.
0: He's a very driven person from quite a young age, and I think he got what he wanted 6 years ago when he got Starmer, and his original agenda wasn't to have Starmer, it was to have other people, and it just happened that Starmer was like Johnny on the spot.
2: A bit of like in the right place, the right time kind of guy.
0: And allegedly, Starmer had always wanted to be Prime Minister. That's one of his, like...
2: his lifelong
0: Daddy,
2: dream.
0: I want to be Prime Minister. You named me after the first Labour leader.
1: Yeah.
0: I want to be Prime Minister.
2: I think a lot of people have this idea that they want to be Prime Minister, not for anything other than the prestige of saying, I have been the Prime Minister.
0: Yeah.
1: I guess this is part of the problem is probably the people who... And it's a very tired and boring thing to say, but the people who would be best at having power are the people who don't want it.
2: Yeah.
1: Which is, I mean, I don't know, partially true, partially not true. In this specific instance, probably true.
2: Yeah. I mean, there's Andy Burnham as well. So what's your thoughts on Andy Burnham?
1: Unfortunately, like, because this whole thing about in Ashton and Makerfield, their MP has stepped aside to let Andy Burnham be. Part of me does think it would be really, really funny if Andy Burnham didn't win that election. And that's, I mean, it probably wouldn't be good.
2: It wouldn't be good, but it would be amusing.
1: Or, like, well, because they still, like, the procedure is they have to tender it out for different applicants from the Labour Party to say, oh, I'll run in this election. So I don't know if it's possible for someone from the Labour Party who isn't Andy Burnham to be the candidate for that by-election.
2: It's such a hard turn as well from how he was banned for, like, all these reasons. Yeah. And then suddenly it's like, oh, all these reasons are invalid. We just didn't want him to run.
0: It was one of the big reasons, was it?
2: It's such a U-turn again from Keir Starmer to say, really, oh, my rival. It's fine this time.
0: Is that him throwing the towel in, though? Because obviously the last time, you know, Andy Burnham was thinking about it, we think he was thinking about it, he wanted to stand in...
2: Gorson and Denton.
0: He wasn't allowed to, but now he can. You know, and it was like
1: don't know if it's because they lost. They really, really lost in Gorson and Denton, and given that someone has already like vacated their seat for Andy Burnham.
0: Yeah.
1: If Keir Starmer now said no, he's still the mayor of Manchester.
0: It would look very vindictive, wouldn't it? Really?
1: It would look bad, and also they would 100% lose that seat. Whereas if they put Andy Burnham in, they might win it.
2: And also, this is all the backdrop of, like, no leadership contest is happening, and the Prime Minister has full authority.
1: And
2: all of this is like
1: Wes Streeting is definitely not setting out his pitch on the front of all the papers.
2: It's like
1: fine.
2: So hypothetical at the moment. It's ridiculous.
0: Whose fault is that, though? Is it Labour's part? Is it Labour's fault, or is it what happened, you know, in the previous years? With the Tory prime ministers, you know, just taking over.
2: What do you mean? People are used to changing the prime minister.
0: Yeah, well,
2: it seems weird not to.
0: Yeah.
1: I don't know. I do think that Keir Starmer has done a hilariously bad job. I do believe he has like stepped on basically every rake he could have done. I am sort of starting to think, have we got to a point where the British Isles are no longer governable because of, like, things that were set in motion in, like, the 80s that have just been, like, boiling away, and now they've reached a point where everything is not sustainable because there is so much structural decay that unless there is a hugely radical program to fix everything immediately, then, like, every person in Britain will just be feeling discontent constantly.
0: Well, I think the biggest issue, I think, is the sort of paralysis of wages over the last 14, 15 years. People are financially no better off. You know, they might be slightly better off. But there isn't any, you know, this is not defending them, but is there a mechanism to make people's lives better? And one of them is to try and deliver a sense of optimism that we're going in a certain direction. Now, politics is so fractured that it's difficult to find a majority of people who may want to go in that direction. Do you know what I mean? So it's sort of like you're going to upset a lot of people. And I think this has been one of Starmer's problems, is he's always tried to not upset people.
2: You mean he's a bit of a people pleaser?
0: Yeah, he's a people pleaser. But in order to attain the things that he wants to do, this is what I'm talking about within the Labour Party.
2: You mean he's like managed to please nobody?
0: He's managed to please
2: nobody.
0: Trying
2: to please everybody.
0: You know, he thought when he took over that the left and the right would all combined under his, you know, Magnolia personality, and it'd move forward. We'd be a contented Labour Party who were all singing from the same hymn sheet, but he couldn't achieve that. So he had to go. He had to make a decision whether to go, like, okay, are we going to try and get this consensus, which doesn't seem to be happening, or do we crack down on the left because the left are the problem? And there was all the thing about anti-Semitism as well, you see. Now, that's all been proved by, I think, this thing called the Ford Report, that he asked to be done. Mm. And then because it didn't sort of back up what he was saying, they sort of ignored it.
1: Yeah.
0: And it was basically given...
1: Classic government report.
0: Yeah, yeah. And it was, you know, he was a black barrister. So, you know, you can't get someone who's probably less prejudiced than that looking at it analytically. And so he's ended up sort of painting himself into a corner.
2: Yeah.
0: And with regards to being in power for 2 years, they've had this sort of, you know, some of the policies they've tried to do and then had to U-turn on them has far outweighed the publicity from things that they have actually achieved. You know,
1: they really have done a bad job of because I have been trying to, like, very closely follow their actual policies and legislature.
0: Yeah.
1: Because there's lots of very boring things that governments do that I pay attention to. the Renters' Rights Act is, broadly speaking, a really good thing. But they just haven't really managed to make a big deal of it. I guess partly because they're like, well, we don't want landlords to be mad at us.
0: Do you need an advertising campaign for something like that? No, what I'm saying is,
2: they could do it on LCR.
0: Yeah, well, you know, they should be saying, look, you know, if you're a tenant, you know,
1: in my block of flat, like, I am involved with running the, like, we have sort of a residence group for my block of flats. And so I was, like, me and my mum were sort of trying to tell people, like, renters and stuff, like, well, here's what your new rights are, here's what you need to know, like, and need to make sure your landlord knows as well.
0: Yeah.
1: And it was quite difficult to actually find, like, just the new rights that people have.
0: Yeah. Yeah.
1: It's like, this should be like a big, like, like a big thing.
0: It should be a billboard campaign, shouldn't it, really?
2: Yeah, at least, you know, I've not heard anything. I know of it, but I don't know anything about
0: it. You've got to listen to programmes on Radio 4.
2: And, like, wade through it to get some,
0: to understand what's going on with it.
2: And it affects so many people. Yeah. I feel like people would be pleased with it, or at least want to understand what it is.
1: Like, given how many problems that, like, people are facing every day come down to housing, fundamentally, it's like... Well, yeah, so they haven't advertised that. And I'll tell you what as well. The Leasehold Reform Act, which I have been following very closely.
0: Yeah, have you got a lease on your flat, have you?
1: I've got a lease on my flat, yeah. So I've been watching that like a whole.
0: Yeah.
1: So it seems like, based on the King's speech, what they're saying is, oh, well, we're still working on it, and it will come into fruition after the next general election. Which, okay, yeah. So it's not going to happen then, because you're not going to win the next general election.
2: Oh, so they've pushed it right back. That's very the government at the moment. It's like, this, we're going to do a thing later. And it's like,
0: but that's down to the fact that he's basically saying it's a 10-year
1: plan,
0: you see. But he's not got the next 5 years under his control.
1: And he's saying that everything he's done prior to this has all been part of the same plan, which, given how many times he has said, like, oh, we're doing a reset, we're doing a...
0: Yeah.
2: There's always a reset. Yeah.
0: He's had two, hasn't he, I think, where he's turned around and said, things are going to be better after this point.
1: And now he's trying to say that was all part of one continuous plan. Like, no.
0: Is he just sort of so egotistical that he can't take it, that he may have to step down?
1: I think I was trying to understand this, because... I mean, I remember, like, when I first was aware of politics, was around the financial crash kind of time.
0: Yeah.
1: And the first election I really followed was in 2010.
0: Yeah.
1: And I remember, like, Gordon Brown stepping down from the Labour Party after that and saying, well, I can't really lead. And it's like, this is the thing I keep thinking about, is even 10, 20 years ago, people did used to just say, like, I recognise that the wind has changed and it's time for me to step down. But I feel like ever since Boris Johnson was in power and managed to put off stepping down about 5 different times, now there's a sort of sense of, like, actually, like, as long as you don't care about your dignity, you can just stay there until they have to, like, get
0: pest
1: control in.
0: Find something to boot you out,
1: yeah.
0: But that's... I mean, that goes back to Brexit, really. The Brexit vote is that Cameron and Osborne, they resigned immediately. It wasn't like, you know...
2: It wasn't a drawn-out thing.
0: Yeah, well, you know, well, we it was our idea to have an election, you know, about being in Europe or not. Therefore, they didn't take any responsibility for the outcome of that election. Now, they would have done it if they'd have won, but... If you're presenting the public with something that might not happen or might happen, you should be, as a politician, he just won another 5 years with a better majority.
1: Yeah.
0: And it was down to the fact that he didn't think he was going to have a majority. And it was down to the fact that he thought he was going to have to go into coalition. It's getting very serious, like a politics program, isn't it?
1: Yeah.
0: He was going to go into coalition with the Lib Dems again. And the biggest surprise on that day in 2015 was that they'd actually got a decent majority.
2: Oh, you mean he made the promise?
0: Now, how many
2: times... he didn't think he'd ever have to do it.
0: And he did
2: it. No one would agree to it. Yeah.
0: He did it for party political reasons, in order to keep the Conservative Party in check.
2: Yeah.
0: Once they were after leaving Europe. Now, and his thing was, I've got to have it because it was in a manifesto. Right. Now, how many times...
1: Yeah.
0: The parties have a manifesto and they don't carry through everything. So he's using a sort of like a lame excuse to have it. He could have explained it away by saying, you know, well, that was then, this is now. And you look at the effects of Brexit, you know, and I voted for Brexit. I put my hand up for that. Oh, look, Andy's eyebrows have just gone up. And I kept it really quiet for quite a long time because I didn't want to lose any friends, because people were going, oh, you know, you just have to anti-immigration. Now, I wasn't anti-immigration at all. One of the main reasons I voted for Brexit was to try and get rid of Cameron and Osborne.
2: Well, so, you succeeded in that.
0: So I succeeded.
1: I mean, yeah.
0: And then you look at, like, the mess that they made afterwards, Theresa May.
1: Yeah.
2: And everything and else that happened.
0: Yeah,
2: since
0: you
2: then.
0: Know, I didn't buy into that.
1: Well,
0: you know.
1: Here's the question. This is the interesting thing, then, as someone who did vote to leave. If West Streeting gets his way and we do another, I mean, I don't know if he even wants another referendum. But if there was another referendum, how would you vote now?
0: I probably wouldn't vote.
1: Yeah.
0: See, the thing is, I'm old enough to remember 1970 something, the first referendum where we should stay in the common markets, as it was called there. Yeah. And I voted for it. And I've always been pro Europe, and I'm still pro Europe now. I'm not necessarily pro-EU, but I'm pro-Europe. I'm not, you know, xenophobic in any way. And you sort of think to yourself, I don't feel there's any sort of complexity in my mind, or, you know, contradiction, really. It could be pro-Europe, but not necessarily pro-EU.
2: EU.
1: Yeah.
0: And it's like, that was never

0: Hello, welcome back to LCR.
1: Hi.
0: We've got Brandon. And
2: you're welcome
1: Hi,
2: back to
1: hello.
2: It.
1: Yeah.
0: And we've got Steve over there. Steve, you've got a story for us.
2: I have, yeah. Well, the Echo's, it's front page is Monsters Should Never Be Free. It's about this guy, I think it was in 1998, who murdered his partner. I think. Well, I'll check on that when I read it a bit better. Okay. And also the daughter. And it seems like he might be getting up for parole. And I think the family of the girl who died, the grandmother, the people who died, are trying to stop that. I won't go into that story. I'll go into one that links back to the music.
0: Yeah.
2: Sorry, to the Monday programme. It's called Carry On Screening. Mm-hmm. So after 50 years in cinemas, projectionist David Parr says his is a job to die for. While most children are glued to the screen when they enter the cinema, a young David Parr found himself more interested in what was going on behind him. Intrigued by the bright lights. I've got me reading last time. Flickering through the cigarette smoke, the then 10-year-old, knew he wanted to be a projectionist. Now 73, David is one of Merseyside's last remaining film projectionists. And having done the job for more than 50 years, he says he plans to die doing it. It's a bit desperate, isn't it?
1: Wow.
2: He's a projectionist at the... The Walton.
0: Yes, I thought it might be.
1: Yes, when we had, what was her name? The lady from Walton Fish House, she was talking about him, saying his expertise has been invaluable to them.
2: He's, I'm just looking here now. 2 years ago, 2 years later, sorry, where are we?
0: Lynn. That was
1: Lynn, yes.
0: Lynn
1: came sorry,
0: in,
1: Lynn.
0: Yes. Hello, Lynn.
1: Congrats on getting the money for it to run it.
2: Anyway, he when he was younger, his mum saw an ad.

0: base in Liverpool Echo for a projectionist's job, and after successfully landing the job at the Tatler Cinema, Tatler News Theatre in Church Street, 1969, he later worked in the Classic Cinema in Allerton and in the early 1970s for the chain located in Hoylake, as well as the Albany Cinema in Magull. Now, the Albany's gone, the Classic's gone. Tatler, yeah.
1: So. Are you suggesting that maybe because he worked at all those places?
2: No.
0: I think he was just riding on the wave, the tsunami, which was that. Anyway, he had been projected in Walton since 2003. I think that was when it was taken over. In recent years, most cinemas have moved to digital models, meaning the intricate job projectionist once did no longer exists in the same way. That's threading the film through the projections. It come with many of the traditional cinemas of that era. The Walton Picture House projection room is totally self-contained, fitted with its own toilet and other facilities, as projectionists would usually spend their duration of the shift in there. Anyway, so it's 50 years he's been doing it for. Since he was a really lad. Yeah, the film would snap. This is what used to happen. The film would snap, and you could have when they, what they call a rack, which is a line across the frame. It's not been pulled in the projector in the proper way. I mean, that used to be half the fun, didn't it, when things went wrong with the film, you know?
1: Yeah, well, I went to see the new Indiana Jones film, which was obviously on a digital file.
0: Yeah.
1: Mm. So watching that, halfway through, it kept stopping, so the file had been corrupted.
0: Oh.
1: And by the end of it, at least half the audience had walked out and demanded this was the Odeon. So you think, they should have it like systems and demanded their money back. And then when we left, because we did stay to the end, because they kept pausing halfway through a scene.
0: Like a streaming pause.
1: Yeah, it? Like, yeah. You know, like when the internet buffers. Yeah. It was basically that. But we all got our money back, which is good. Because they were like, it didn't work. Yeah. But you sort of think, you wouldn't get this kind of problem in the future. But you can easily get corroded memory stick.
0: The way it happens is there's a little circle in the left-hand corner when there's 10 seconds left on that reel. And then, so what the way it works is you'd have that one going through, and then the other one next to it ready to go. Mm-hmm. And when you got to that 10 seconds, you'd have it 10 seconds forward. You'd start the other projector and you'd switch over from one projector visually to the other projector. So there's always some start of an overlap. But the other thing is you knew when you're getting to that circle, because that's where the film got scratched the most.
1: So the film would start
0: to get a bit scratchy and jumpy at that point. Or there might be a jump frame, because all that used to happen is if the film broke, you used to just get sellotaped together.
1: Yeah.
0: And if it didn't snap down a single frame, you'd lose a couple of frames. You sometimes see it on films in the telly that are like old British films in the 50s and things like that. You know, when you're watching on Amazon or Netflix.
1: Yeah.
0: But it used to be interesting. I was in there once. This is about 1972 or 71. And there was the first Monty Python film actually had Terry Jones coming on it as though he was a...
1: It kind of thing.
0: Yeah.
1: Yeah.
0: And the film snapped. We all got sent home early. So we had it in virtual in the actual film, but actually it happened. After about 10 minutes, someone came out and went, sorry to say, we won't be showing that tonight. So a bulb must have gone or something. But we're in these digital times now.
1: Yeah, different world. It's like, you know, the job of the projection now, I imagine, is pressing the play button, isn't it?
0: Yeah.
2: I don't even know. Well, because I've been trying to apply for jobs at cinemas, and it's like the jobs they have now is just like cleaning the floors, and that's it.
1: Yeah. It's probably all computerized. It's probably a central computer. Like we have here, we're super technical.
0: You get a big hard drive, you know, the film arrives either digitally, it's uploaded to the cinema, or it comes in a big cassette, which you plug in or load into your projector, and then it's just it's just basically probably all automatic after that, isn't it? Oh dear. Well, I'll be looking at flick books in a few times, going, oh, remember when you could draw a little drawing on the edge of a book and make it animate?
1: No. Brandon, do you want to do the birthdays?
2: No, I've got a story
1: first. Oh, story first. Ooh. Okay, sweet. Okay.
0: Go on.
2: Yeah. So, in a library in Italy, some Irish researchers have found the first ever poem written in English.
1: Ooh, okay. Is it one that's known? Can we guess? Is it Beowulf?
2: It's always Beowulf. So this was found in an 8th century copy of the Venerable Bede's Ecclesiastical History of the English People. It's called Caedmon's Hymn, and it was written in Old English by a Northumbrian agricultural worker who was also a poet. And it's from the 7th century. The first line is, you'll have to forgive my Old English pronunciation, I don't. Nipwe skulen herga hefrikes poed metidais machti antis, which means, now we must praise the king, the guardian of the heavenly kingdom.
1: That's quite nice.
2: Yeah.
1: What year is it? 11th century?
2: 7th. Earlier than that.
1: Oh, right, okay. Yeah. So it's been written down by Bede as someone's written it earlier. He's just relaying it.
2: It's only a very small article. I'm sure I could find, like, the research paper from Trinity College Dublin that Elisabetta Magnanti, who's a research fellow at Trinity College Dublin, was in this library in Italy and found this old text and was like, hang on a second, I think there might be something really important here, actually, because they just had it for ages and never known. The library's head of manuscripts, Andrea Kappa, is still investigating it to find out and looking at other books around it to find what else they can find in there about early English poetry.
1: Oh, that's good. Well, that ties in with a potential a poetry night we were thinking of doing.
2: Yeah.
1: Some early English poetry.
0: Word vomit.
1: Hopefully, anyway.
0: Yeah. Okay, I've got a story. This is it's a sad story, really. It's about a woman called Sheila Martin who lives in a flat. Her grandmother says this is she is marooned in her flat after the only lift in the flat in the block has been taken out of service. Sheila Martin, 67, from Anfield, is unable to use the stairs at Bob Paisley Court, sheltered accommodation, a three-story block, a stone's throw away from the cop. Is that a poem there?
1: A stone's throw away from the... Was it the first line?
0: Bob Paisley Court, sheltered accommodation, a three-story block, a stone's throw away from the cop.
1: It's almost like a haiku, isn't it?
0: It is, yeah.
1: That's a nice poem. I might steal that.
0: Mrs. Martin is a veteran of the Queen's Alexander Royal Army Nursing Corps, so she served the country. The lift has been broken since 8:30 on Friday. The manager has said the lift is going to be off until at least Monday. So she's stuck in a flat. The landlords, which are, the tanker housing, have said they're going to fix it as soon as they can.
1: Well, that ties into our landlord bill of rights we were talking about earlier. Like, surely, you know, that's responsibilities right there.
0: You would have thought that a charter which says it's going to be fixed within 24 hours. Anyway, Mrs. Martin said the service charge that residents pay in the Anchor retirement housing property has increased by £6 per month for 25 years to pay for the lift refurbishment. So they're actually paying for something that isn't being provided at the moment.
2: Oh, hey, I can tell you all about that.
0: Yeah. So you got a lift in your place?
2: We've not got a lift in ours. Ours isn't that tall. I'm really glad we don't have a lift in ours because I'm sure it would be no end of problem.
1: Yeah, it wouldn't work.
2: It wouldn't work and we'd have to pay.
0: You'd have to pay to the nose for it, wouldn't you? No. How does it work in yours? Because I always wonder about blocks of flats.
2: So
0: you bought yours, haven't you?
2: I've bought mine, I have a mortgage, but I'm a leaseholder, so I pay a ground rent. Yeah. But it's a right to manage company, the flats, which means that the freeholder doesn't have any responsibilities except for just taking the money.
0: Right.
2: And there's literally, like, there is nothing that can compel her to take any interest in it other than taking the money, and that's how that works, apparently. And so then, on top of the ground rent, we pay the service charge to the property manager, who I don't want to say too much in case of slander.
1: Yeah.
2: We've had a meeting with, along with the MP and the local councillor, the other week. And yeah, it's in theory, that company is employed by the leaseholders, but it's really difficult to actually, because it's been the same company since the place was built, and the same guy is also a chartered surveyor who helped to, sell the land that it was built in the first place. So, you know.
0: So, he's had his finger in the pie from the beginning.
2: Well, yeah. and so it's like, there's sort of, if theoretically someone who wasn't me was in a situation where they owned a flat and they were not happy with the service they were getting from their property manager, it is very hard for them to do anything about it, because you need to have at least 50% of leaseholders, most of whom would theoretically be buy-to-let landlords, who just sort of bought up a flat and then have left it. Take passive income from it. And so theoretically, and this has been the case in a few other blocks around Liverpool, like there was the one, there's been a few different ones where people have been like, said, oh no, it doesn't fit fire safety, so you will have to pay us loads of money, or you have to leave so we can rent it out for more or whatever, various things like that. In theory, having this kind of property manager job can let you get away with a lot with really no supervision. And this is one of the things that a lot of people are hoping the Leasehold Reform Act would sort out. Yeah. But who knows if that will ever see the light of day.
1: Let us know, Kirstama. I'm going to play a song by Mikey Kenny called Tiny Little Light. Mm. Let's see if this works.

0: Frank Griffith here. Come join me on my LCR show, The Jazz Cavern. Funky saxes, swinging brass, popping rhythmic grooves, and cool and sultry vocals. 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
1: And welcome back to the Daily Croissant on LCR 106.7. We've got Bronwyn.
2: Hi.
1: And we've got Steve.
3: Hello.
1: And I think we're going to do birthdays.
2: Yes, we're going to do birthdays. First, I will give you a quote.
1: The quote
2: of the day from British writer and politician Joseph Addison. Eldest son of Lancelot Addison. I just looked him up. pictured here wearing a big fancy wig because he was around in the late 17th century. Right, Joseph Addison. What did he say? Sorry, got distracted. Joseph Addison. A misery is not to be measured from the nature of the evil, but from the temper of the sufferer.
1: Okay.
2: Yeah, so think about that.
1: Let's take that apart. Can you say it again, please?
2: A misery is not to be measured from the nature of the evil, but from the temper of the sufferer.
1: Okay.
3: Okay.
1: Interesting.
2: Yeah. And speaking of misery... No, not speaking of misery. it's Tina Fey's birthday.
3: Oh, Tina Fey, Dirty Rock.
2: Comedian, actress.
1: Okay.
3: We just started watching that.
1: 30 Rock. I've seen it
3: before. It's great, 30 Rock. No, it's very funny.
1: I've never watched it all the way through.
3: Yeah. It's a lot of episodes.
2: It's a long show. How old is Tina Fey?
3: I'd say, I didn't realise, 48.
1: 58.
2: She's 56.
1: Oh, I was going to say 56. Yeah.
2: Okay, country singer George Strait.
1: I've heard of him.
3: I've not. No idea. George Strait. Come on, Andy.
1: The straight man himself.
3: I'd say 39.
1: Yeah, I think he's younger like that. 36.
2: That's so interesting. He's 74.
1: Oh.
3: Okay.
2: But he looks 36, I'm sure.
3: Yeah. It's when you see them, it's the type of light that you see them in, really.
1: It's the hat. When they've got the big hat on.
2: The hat takes 10 years off, easy.
3: Yeah.
2: Rick Wakeman.
3: Well, Rick Wakeman's got to be about, I'd say, 77.
1: Rick Wakeman. Who's Rick Wakeman?
3: You should know him. He was 6 hours when he was the 8.
2: He
3: used to have a big, long, silver cloak.
2: You recognise him if
1: he's got long hair.
3: Long hair.
1: Oh, I know who you mean. Yeah. 74.
2: He is 77, which is what you said.
3: There you go. Good guess there.
2: Miriam Margolyes.
3: She's got to be 88.
1: Yeah, she's 82.
2: 85, split the difference.
1: Okay.
2: So, author and filmmaker Olivia Harrison.
3: 42.
1: I don't know who that is. 51.
2: 78.
3: Oh. Not doing well. I'm guessing the old people are we today.
2: Toya Wilcox.
3: Toya Wilcox.
2: Lovely Toya.
3: 68.
1: I reckon she's 74.
2: She is 68. You're doing well on your 80s musicians.
3: These are all sort of relational to my age, you see. Because she was a bit younger than me. And I knew Rick Wakeman was about 8 or 9 years old, you see, so...
2: All right.
1: Good way to work it.
3: It's mathematics.
1: Science, yo.
2: Last one, rugby union player Manu Tilagi.
3: All right, go on, Andy, let you take that one. Take the reins on that one, Andy.
1: I don't know anything about rugby union or the other one.
3: He's got to be 47, hasn't he? Or 92, one of them.
2: Got to be an age.
1: 50.
2: He's 35.
1: Oh, I told you I didn't know who he was.
3: On him.
2: He's put on a cowboy hat, that's one.
3: That's what it is, yeah. Knocked the ears off him. Are we ready for a bit of newspaper? We've got a quiz here. We're going to have a quiz after 1 o'clock.
2: All right.
3: About 5 minutes time.
1: All right, have you got any stories?
3: All right, so this is a generic. It's not a Liverpool story. It's one of these things you get. It's in the section.
1: A filler,
3: Green News. There's quite a lot of filler in there. In the Echo, there's about four or five big things there. Okay, so the headline is British Roast Dinners. is produced with a cocktail of 102 pesticides. Ingredients often used in a typical roast dinner could have been produced with an array of pesticides, and an analysis has found. Greenpeace researchers examined data on pesticides used gathered by the Food and Environmental Agency, which is FERA, from a sample of UK farmers covering vegetables commonly used in the UK meals. The campaign has found that a total of 102 different pesticides were logged for use on onions, leeks — don't like leeks,
2: onions —
3: carrots, parsnips, potatoes, peas, sweet turnip, strawberries, and others since in 2023 and 2024.
2: This is a very exotic roast dinner.
1: Oh, yeah, I never had strawberries on my roast.
3: Strawberries and honey.
1: Strawberries and gravy.
2: Yeah. I mean, they're nice on a salad, so why not on a...
3: Breaking it down, the data showed 43 different pesticides on onions and leeks over the testing year, and 42 types of pesticides on strawberries. This was followed by 40 used on carrots and parsnips, 21 on field potatoes, 29 on peas, 20 on sweet turnips, and 5 on salty potatoes. 700 pesticides have been banned in the EU because they have been linked to health impacts, including cancer, and to harm the bees, birds, mammals, and aquatic ecosystems. So the thing is, if you eat... if it is organic, then you're not going to get any of them, are you? But you're going to have to pay more for them. So.
2: Well, and it is a problem as well, and it's something a lot of environmental charities talk about. It's there's a lot of things that sort of advertise themselves as if they are organic and environmentally friendly and sustainable and all this, but aren't actually, because there's a lot of ways to sort of imply that with your branding without having to actually do anything.
1: Yeah. And I think a lot of it is like there's a lot of runoff and stuff, and it's like the actual stuff is in water already, so you might not be putting it on there deliberately.
2: I mean, yeah.
1: There's like a lot of contamination.
2: It's all, I mean, yeah, this is the problem with like food chains, right? Is that everything is connected, and the water cycle, everything's connected to everything else.
1: Yeah.
2: As soon as you are like intentionally poisoning one thing, then that will spread because things eat that thing, and then other things, like, you know, are fertilized by that thing, or things are pollinated by that thing, like, it, you know.
1: Yeah, it's almost as though everything is interconnected.
2: It's almost like it's a beautiful tapestry. But, you know, you couldn't possibly bear to have some amount of crops get eaten by snails.
1: Yeah, so we must, like, poison them all.
2: Yes.
1: Well, that's very encouraging, Steve, to think about that when I have my next roast dinner. That
3: 102, you'd have to have strawberries on as well. You'd have to have the entire thing on your roast dinner. And that's not to, you know, talk about what happens to the chickens and the pork and everything.
1: No.
3: That's probably full of steroids or something. Anyway, it does... You know, it's one of these stories when you sit down and read it, and who reads the end of stories these days? But it does say in the last two paragraphs, the country also has some of the tightest pesticide regulations anywhere, which aim to ensure the pesticides are only authorised for use if rigorous assessments show they do no harm to human health or have been unacceptable effects on the environment. He said the data highlighted in Greenpeace's analysis now... Why is this not the lead? Analysis provides no evidence of food safety concerns, with the sampling program in 2004 finding 98% of all food tested contained no pesticides at all.
1: Oh, so it's just a scaremongering story.
3: Yeah, yeah.
1: 98% food doesn't contain any pesticides.
3: If you don't get to the end, you're going to go around saying, oh, I'm not eating that, it's got 102 pesticides.
1: Oh, right, so that completely changes everything.
3: Well, he's from the NFU, National Farmers Union, so he may be...
2: Wow.
1: Oh, maybe he's been got that.
2: When did he say that testing was from?
3: 2024.
2: It's
1: fairly
3: 2 years old.
2: All right.
3: Yeah, okay. So you take your, you know... Are you taking your life in your hand, or are you not taking your life in your hand? And there's a cumulative effect. You know, I keep hearing this thing at the moment.
1: That's the thing, because small amounts is always what they measure. But then if you're eating the same thing every day or every week, you're not going to have small amounts. You're going to build up. And like, small amounts is a bit of a weaseling out course, isn't it?
2: You're putting strawberries on every roast in your
3: hand. Yeah. it's dead.
1: Text in if you put strawberries on your roast dinner.
3: And also, I keep hearing this one all the time, really. You know, microplastics, because we've all got bits of microplastics.
1: Everyone loves a good microplastic.
3: You can tell when you've got it, because you sit next to the fire, you start to go a bit soft. Yeah. But this is... I'm gonna write to someone and ask her where does it come from, because people are repeating all the time, and I don't want them to repeat something that I'm just repeating, because you're at the end of a very long Chinese, and I can't say this, can I, Chinese message, whatever you call them, Chinese whispers, that we all eat around about the amount of plastic each week is about the equivalent of one credit card in microplastics,
2: and more if you put a credit card on your roaster.
3: Yeah. Well, you might as well.
2: Yeah.
3: Grate a credit card on your dinner. You know.
1: Well, at least you know that you're getting all of your microplastics.
3: But if you're suicidal, like, it's the long, hard way to go, isn't it? You know,
1: microplastics and
3: microplastics together. You could spend a lot of time waiting for the end, you know.
1: Mm. Well, there was a study recently that I did read in The Guardian about how the microplastic study couldn't tell the difference between fats and microplastics because they come up the same. So they were like, well, we could say that they're microplastics and get some more publicity for our study.
3: Well, it's the thing about the straws, isn't it? It's the plastic straws, you know, in the ocean. And there's very few animals manage to find them. They're looking for them all the time because they want a bit of a photograph for their Instagram feed, you know. Whereas
2: fishing nets.
3: It's fishing, exactly.
2: But
3: yeah,
2: that's not something that an individual can control.
3: Because we fish, don't we? And we're like, well, if they don't have the fishing nets, but that's just discarded fishing nets.
2: I will say, and it's not on an industrial scale, so it's not the same thing, but in the various parks, Sefton and Greenbank, there is so much fishing line that just gets sort of left. And I have seen, like, dead birds tangled in it.
3: Yeah.
1: Yeah.
2: It's my public service announcement. If you are fishing in any of the parks, make sure you take all of your fishing line home with you. Make sure it is properly disposed of.
3: Because it's proper hard to snap as well. That's
2: it's
3: the thing,
2: really,
3: you know.
2: Like,
3: it's got a high
2: tangled
3: tension.
2: Yeah,
1: because it's designed to not snap. And then it's, like, left. And especially in the ocean when it's, like, nets and it's just floating around. You know, it's not going to go away easily. And when it will, it'll just turn into more microplastic.
3: Yeah, exactly. So, you know, you're knackered both ways, really, aren't you? You either get, you know, a fish stuck in a fishing net, or you wait 20 years and it's swallowable.
2: It's
3: going a bit surreal this now, isn't it?
2: Just on the point of conservation, I have a good news story here.
1: Hey, okay, cool.
3: Is it about beavers? No.
2: No. So this is researchers in Africa, who are looking to save pangolins. Now, pangolins,
3: spiny anteater.
2: Little spiky fellas that roll up into balls. They're dead cute. There's a picture on here.
1: Oh, okay. That's finally anteater type thing.
2: Yeah. really lovely little animals, but very highly poached and trafficked and other things because those scales they have are really valuable to a lot of people for a lot of different uses. So they are very endangered now. But a research team has found a way to, when they find pangolins that have been sold illegally at markets and stuff, where they find these pangolins, they can use genetic testing now to work out where exactly that specific pangolin has come from.
1: Yeah.
2: So they can go to wherever those pangolins were taken from and put up anti-poaching measures there, because they know that that's the specific area that poachers are targeting, which will hopefully help pangolins.
3: Save
2: the
3: pangolin, that's what I'm saying.
2: This is from the University of Toulouse, has run this study.
1: Cool. I'm going to play some music,
3: all right,
1: and then we'll be back after.
3: Do we have the quiz when we come back?
1: Yeah,
3: I'll try and make it exciting as well.
2: You should. Yeah.

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3: And welcome back to the Daily Croissant here on LCR.
4: Hi.
3: I was going to introduce you, but
5: they're on your side.
3: That's right.
4: I got excited.
3: And Steve, I think we're going to do a quiz.
5: We are, yeah.
3: I'm going to try and do the quiz
5: play
3: music.
5: Play the quiz music, Andy. But, I've got something to say before we start, though.
3: Oh, go on, then.
5: I've actually drawn over the answers accidentally. So we might have to wait until the end for the answers where someone's got a decent eyesight.
3: I've got another copy of the Echo, actually.
5: Oh, well, yeah. Oh, Andy, get it out quick.
3: I thought
5: I made a faux pas.
3: Oh, yeah. I brought one for you to ruin.
5: That's it. Yeah, okay.
3: That's that one.
5: The other thing is we've got two Iceland free lolly ice. Anybody want to take an Iceland?
4: I'm all
3: right. You know. What, like a voucher for
5: five free lolly ices?
3: You haven't got one melting away, have you?
5: No. I suggest you go there with the thing, and do it. You know, just before you go home, and not like when you first go out. Okay, I'm looking out. I can't do it. Hang on. Oh, yeah.
3: Okay, I'm going to do
5: it. No, I still can't see the answers because that's small.
4: Right. I'll tell you.
5: But at the end,
3: yeah. All right, yeah.
5: You can. I'll mark it out. So, who wants to go first? We're doing three questions each, and we've got seven questions as a tiebreaker. And I'll put A, and I'll put B. A for Andy, B for Bronwyn.
4: Oh,
3: okay.
5: It's very complicated, this. You've got to. Okay, who wants to go first? Ladies first?
4: Bagsy.
5: Okay.
4: Hit me. I get so competitive with quizzes.
5: A Belgian Blue and a Dwarf Lulu mm-hmm. are breeds of what farmyard animal?
4: Belgian Blue.
5: Belgian Blue, Dwarf Lulu.
4: Okay, so anything that you would want to be dwarf, so probably not a meat animal, because why would you really want that to be dwarf?
5: I can't give any clues, Adam, sorry.
4: I'm going to say that those are chickens. I'm going to say those are chickens.
5: Okay, Andy, do you want to... No, they're not chickens. Do you want to pick up an extra point, Andy?
3: Can you repeat the question?
5: Yes. I can repeat the question. Do you want me to?
3: Yes.
5: Okay, Belgian Blue and Dwarf Lulu are breeds of what farmyard animal?
3: Oof.
5: Farmyard animal.
3: Farmyard puts... I was going to say something else, but...
5: You know it's another chicken.
3: Farmyard limits... I'm going to say pig.
5: Both wrong.
4: Oof. Oh,
5: cattle. Cows.
4: Why do you want a dwarf cow?
5: Right. Well, it's in Belgium, you know, maybe they've got small fields or something. Right, Andy, this one is one of the ones we were talking about before. If you lived through it, you'll remember it. Who was the British Prime Minister when JFK was assassinated? Remember, this is 1963. This is November 1963.
3: I didn't live through it. And I don't know. I'm going to say Harold Wilson.
5: No. He was just before Harold Wilson.
4: Just before Harold Wilson.
5: I'll give a clue there. Sorry, that I wasn't supposed to give clues out.
4: It was after Attlee, was it?
5: Attlee was never Prime Minister. Oh, yes, he was. I was in the 40s. Yeah, so there was Attlee. It was 1945 to 1951. And then there was Winston Churchill.
4: No, he was before because he was during the war.
5: No, he was Prime Minister in the 50s.
4: Again?
5: Yeah, he had a severe stroke and he didn't tell anyone that he couldn't speak. No, he came back 1951.
4: Well, okay, I wasn't there.
5: yeah. But you know about Moses, don't you? I wasn't.
4: 60s.
5: Early 1960s. You won't know what it is. I'm just torturing you now.
4: Right, hold on. Let me come up.
5: If you can get the one before him, I'll let you have it, because he was two very close together. And they were conservative as well, by the way.
4: Conservative. My God.
5: I'll give you half a point for the one before him, because he's more well-known.
4: Oh, my God, this is really annoying.
5: It was Anthony Eden in 1956. Then there was another... And then finally, in the last throes of the Conservative government in the 1960s, there's people shouting at the radio now.
4: Yeah, I'm sure there is.
5: All my age.
4: I was born in 1999. I don't know.
5: Well, yeah.
4: I don't know.
5: Okay. It was Alec Douglas Hume.
3: He
5: gave up his...
3: Was he a House of Lords member?
5: He was, yeah.
3: Because they were talking about him the other day on the radio.
5: Yeah.
3: Because they said it's an unusual by-election for Andy Vernon, but the last one that they could think of was Alec Douglas Hume's quitting the House of Lords for a seat in Scotland.
5: Yeah.
3: So he was the Prime Minister. Okay.
5: So we took over from Macmillan, Harold Macmillan. Anyway, I can see those answers, so we're lucky. So back to Andy again. Oh, are we back?
4: No, Andy. Oh,
5: back to you again. In the movie Logan's Run.
4: Okay, yeah, yeah.
5: At what age are people terminated?
4: It's in the 30s. I know it's in the 30s.
5: 35? No, it's not 35.
4: Oh, but it's close, right?
5: I'll give you the second stab at it. It's a milestone year. I'm giving another clue out there.
3: I think I know the answer.
4: Is it just 30?
5: Yes.
4: Oh, okay.
5: There we go.
4: I knew it was in the 30s. It's just
5: 30. There we go. And Andy, who wrote the novel on which the movie Jaws is based?
3: There's a novel.
5: There was a novel. The novel's great.
4: Yeah, yeah.
5: It's completely different to the film.
3: I've never seen the film.
4: You've never seen Jaws?
3: Well, I've never read the novel either. It just didn't sound very interesting. It's like, what, a shark?
5: No.
4: Put me in, coach. I got this.
3: Okay.
4: Peter Benchley, right?
5: Correct.
4: Yeah, yeah.
5: Two points.
3: I would have said Michael Crichton, if anything.
5: Yeah. Okay. What was the title of Verdi's last opera, final opera?
4: Verdi.
5: Was it Aida, Falstaff, Aroldo, or Don Carlos?
4: Verdi.
3: Very highbrow question.
4: Yeah, I mean, I couldn't tell you anything about what order he wrote them in. As far as I recall, Aida of those is the one that's most concerned with death. So maybe he was like thinking about it, thinking about death.
5: I thought that was to do with the Suez Canal.
4: No.
5: Was it Aida? No. So you've got a 3-1 chance now, Andy. No. You want me to read them out again?
3: Yeah, can you?
5: It's Aida. Oh, sorry, it's not Aida that one. Now. Falstaff. Arildo. Arildo. Sounds like I'm saying something else there. Or Don Carlos.
3: Don Carlos.
5: No, it is not Don Carlos. It is Falstaff. How are you, man, Andy? Right. This is the very last question.
3: There's all to play for.
5: It is, yeah. You might get this, Andy. You might be able to...
3: Is it my question?
5: It is, yeah. Okay. Which sport represents the letter G in the NATO phonetic alphabet?
4: Oh, I know this. No, I know this.
5: So if you don't get it, Andy, you're going to go down with no Z.
3: Alpha, Bravo, Charlie, Delta, I can't remember the alphabet now, Echo,
5: Dance. What's Dance?
3: What's that? E, F. What's F?
5: Foxtrot.
3: Foxtrot, okay. E, F, G.
5: What's G? That's the question.
3: Foxtrot.
5: There's people.
3: What's it, sport?
5: There's people biting their nails there, aren't
4: there's they? Me biting my nails.
5: I don't
3: know.
5: It's like, think of a sport that begins with G. That's the question, basically. There's not many of them.
3: Golf.
5: Hey, well done, Andy. You only lost by 1 point, so it was 2-1. Now, for a bonus, now this means the person who lost, Andy and Bronwyn, if you can answer this last question.
3: What are we buzzing?
5: This is like, yeah, someone's got to make a noise. Don't answer, don't say it. Just make a buzz, okay. Make a noise, and you'll get the first attempt at it. In which war did Florence Nightingale?
4: Buzz.
3: Okay. Oh.
4: Crimean War.
5: Yeah, there you go.
3: I knew that as well.
4: I was in year 6, I did a history project on Mary Seacole.
5: Good buzz. Anyway, you got to have some more music, Andy. Let's have some. I'm not telling you how to do this later.
3: We could have some more music. Yeah. What about Sam Layden? If you have to say goodbye,
5: he sent us this last week.
3: Oh, well, it's new, brand new.
5: Second time we played it out.
3: Ooh, I'm still playing.

0: Welcome back to
1: back in the studio.
0: Got LCR 106.7, and we're about to talk about the world of work.
1: The world of work.
0: Very exciting. We've got Bronwyn.
2: Bronwyn.
1: Bronwyn's the youngest Steve. Person in the studio. I'm the oldest person in the studio.
2: And
1: Andy's in the middle. How old are you, Andy?
0: Oh, how old am I? How old do you think? We'll do the birthday game.
1: 35.
0: Ooh, and I'm 39. 39?
1: I'm 39. Okay. Let's talk about your career, first of all.
0: Oh, this is the pinnacle of my career. I'm actually
1: doing
0: the knobs.
1: Did you go to university?
0: Yeah.
1: What did you study at university?
0: Well, I studied initially politics and philosophy at the University of Liverpool.
1: And economics, did you?
0: It could have been, but I didn't choose to do that. And that was a clearance course because I wanted to do English and philosophy at the University of Liverpool. But they decided that my English, I think I got a B in English.
1: Yeah.
0: And they were just like, that's not good enough. But you can do politics and philosophy. So I turned up to do that. And it was dreadful.
1: But that's the political degree, isn't it? It's usually PPE. It's politics, philosophy, and economics.
0: See, I didn't know that at the time.
1: No, it's okay.
0: Because if I knew that, maybe I'd have stuck with it.
1: Yeah.
0: But I think what I didn't like was I turned up at the... I enjoyed doing the philosophy, actually, because that was kind of what I wanted to do.
1: Yeah.
0: And that was a much more fun and sort of chatty kind of informal setting. And we turned up at the politics department. And, like, the first day, everyone I met there was like... So what team do you support? And I'm like, what, like Liverpool? And they were like, no, and like, what political team? And I was like, well, I haven't really got an opinion yet. So I got completely shunned by everybody.
2: That is quite funny to show up to a politics course and be like, I am starting from an absolute zero base point. I am ready to learn everything.
0: That's where I was. And none of them wanted to sit next to me because I wasn't in the hardcore communist grouping or the be suited Tory grouping. So I was a bit like, oh, okay. I just turned up because they said I could come along.
1: You were the floating voter, really, weren't you? You're the one who... could be influenced into being one or the other.
2: If they were really serious about politics, they both should have been desperate to be your friend.
0: Well, yeah, I thought that, but apparently not. So, and also we did a lot of EU law, and it was really boring. That's why I stopped. I left, actually.
1: So you didn't finish it?
0: I didn't finish that degree.
1: Right,
0: no, was probably in about 2005 I did that degree, or six, 2006.
1: Years ago, yeah.
0: Probably 2005, actually. Yeah,
1: so what happened then?
0: I was unemployed for ages.
1: Yeah. Did you do another degree course?
0: Yeah, I did another degree. I did English and creative writing.
1: Okay.
0: In Aberystwyth University.
1: That sounds better.
0: Which was much more fun.
1: Yeah.
0: And a lot less people asking my political opinions and then getting snooty with me.
1: Yeah.
0: If I didn't have the right answers.
1: So what was the first degree you went after, was that sort of an accident, really? It was more sort of like, I need to get to university, and I can get on that course? Or...
0: Yeah, it's that kind of push between, Tony Blair, everyone's got to go to uni.
1: Oh, yeah.
0: So it's like, at school, if you didn't sign up for uni, you were like some complete loser.
1: Yeah.
0: So I was like, better sign up for something. Like, I didn't give it any thought. Like, I did want to study English, because I'm into English, and I like it. So that was one of the

0: it's a bit underfunded and it's a bit like ramshackle.
1: Yeah.
0: But it's quite a nice atmosphere, and it was like, a lot of it was just seminars, and there'd be lectures about interesting topics. It was good. Like, if it was more like that, if I was just doing philosophy, I probably would have just done it and stuck with it and graduated from it.
1: You should have thought about it a bit more, really. Oh, that was being a philosopher. So who's your favourite philosopher and why?
0: I don't know. I don't
1: have a favourite. To think about that anymore.
0: Come back to me on that.
1: Okay, I'll think about that one.
2: I quite like quoting Derrida.
0: Ah, Derrida. He's very English. In fact, when we did English, we studied Derrida all the time.
1: This is so eyebrow, this conversation today. You never get this with Matty, do you? So what did you do after university? Come on, give us a little bit of your pot. We're just trying to sort of sort things out a little bit for Bronwyn here as well.
0: I don't know if this is helping.
1: Right, come on.
0: I used to work as what have I done? I used to work as a postman.
1: Did you?
0: So none of my work.
1: I kept you off the streets, didn't it? Yeah.
0: They kept me on the streets. none of my work has been related to either my philosophy degree I didn't finish, or my politics degree,
1: right,
0: or my English and creative writing degree.
1: Yeah.
0: So so I worked as a postman. I've worked. Did some temporary jobs for the council, also mostly in the street, handing stuff out.
1: Yeah, yeah.
0: And I've worked in care, and now I work in support.
1: Right.
0: So that's my career pipeline.
1: So how long have you been in care and support? That's where I know you from, isn't it?
0: It is. That's my connection with the castle.
1: Yeah.
0: About 10, more, yeah, 10 years.
1: Yeah.
0: I've worked in the area. I worked at Natural Breaks for 9 years, and And maybe I've worked more than 10 years, in care, 2 years in care, I guess, or a year.
1: So as a support worker, tell people what you do. Because I know what you do, but I want the listeners to have an understanding of it. Because I'm not trying to, blow smoke up your backside, but we did have a few dodgy support workers at one time. And they were mainly younger people who were more interested being on the phone than actually looking after the person. So what type of people do you work with? What type of people do you support?
0: I support a variety of people. You mostly people, they're all aged over 18.
1: Yeah.
0: Like up until about 65 is the oldest person I support. So a bit of a range.
1: So what do you get out of the job?
0: Apart
1: from money?
0: Well, it's like being a postman a bit. It's the same kind of thing I enjoy about my work that I enjoyed with that, where it's like I just sort of go out all day and kind of do my own thing. But this is even better than being a postman because I don't have to actually deliver any letters.
1: Yeah.
0: But it's like, and it's kind of like sort of planning a day and going, what can we do today? Is what I like about it more so than like having a. I did work in an office once.
1: Right, okay.
0: And that put me off working in an office forever and ever and ever.
1: Too structured for you.
0: Yeah, and also
1: restricted.
0: Yeah, and it's like there were certain things, there were jobs to do in the office, and I was like, I can just do all these jobs, and they're like, I was like, can I go home? They're like, no, because like what you learn about working in an office is that everything has to be stretched out between 9 and 5.
1: Yeah,
0: where like I could just be like, oh, we just box all these things off and get off. It's like that's not how it works.
1: Doesn't work like that.
0: And I remember one of my jobs in the office was I had to unstaple some things that somebody had sent to us, some slips. And I was like, well, this is ridiculous because I'm literally using this unstapling tool, getting staples in my fingers. So I went to see the boss and I said, listen, why don't we email whoever's stapling them in the other office and say, don't staple them because I've got to unstaple them. And they were like, what? And I was like, somebody's getting paid to staple them. But it's unnecessary because we don't want them stapled. So they were like, no, what do you mean? They couldn't grasp my idea.
1: Yeah, so
0: like, I was like, these aren't my people.
1: You've got a wild one here.
0: Yeah, it's like, oh, he's thinking too much.
1: Yeah.
0: So that's after my philosophy degree I didn't finish, I worked in the office briefly.
1: So who were you working for in this office?
0: Oh, I better not say, really.
1: Tell me afterwards, anyway.
2: Staples. Fake staples.
1: Yeah, Staples. Yeah, it's a good company, Staples. Do you sell Staples?
0: Well, they shouldn't staple them together.
1: What was your degree?
2: My degree... So, I did a year at

0: the University of Liverpool
1: Okay.
0: doing just English. But when, I don't know if they still do it, when I was there, they had it where if you did English, you also had to, English literature, you also had to do English language,
1: Right.
0: and you had to do an extra module in just like a random subject of your choice.
1: Okay.
0: I did film, and I really love film, and sometimes I'm like, I wish I'd just done
1: Film.
0: a film degree or something, but yeah, the film lecturer and I just didn't really get on.
1: Right. This is the university or John Moores?
0: This is at UniOv, and the
1: Right.
0: problem I had in my first year of UniOv is there was one essay that I didn't realize we had to submit. I don't remember exactly how it happened. I was having a very stressful time anyway because there was like bus strikes and then lecturer strikes,
1: Yeah.
0: so I ended up missing a lot of
1: Right.
0: the
1: A lot of
0: year
1: buses,
0: because
1: yeah.
0: and I was at Carnatic, which has since been torn
1: Oh, it's
0: down.
1: kind of a, yeah.
0: So I was having a bad time just generally, and there was just this one essay that I had not submitted because I hadn't realized that it was
1: Can I
0: due
1: ask
0: or
1: you what the
0: something.
1: essay was about?
0: It was just like, oh my God, I don't remember. And this is going back a few
1: Traumatic
0: years now.
1: memory.
0: It was just like, oh, pick a film that we've done in class and write an essay about it or whatever. Just like a random one that I hadn't, like, for some reason I just didn't know about it, didn't remember, like, I don't know. So then during the reset period, like the resets, I was like, okay, I just need to do this one essay and then I'm done, then I can do the next year. And I wrote, I think, a really, really good essay about Pan's Labyrinth, right? I'm
1: Right,
0: talking about
1: okay.
0: all of the symbolism and like the,
1: Juan del Toro, yeah, whatever his name is.
0: Guillermo del Toro,
1: Yeah,
0: whatever.
1: Guillermo.
0: I still stand by it. I think it was a really good essay that I wrote. But again, I somehow misunderstood because I didn't really understand the like the interface of the software that they used. So I submitted it like 2 days late during the reset period, and therefore it was unmarked, and therefore I failed the year.
1: Oof.
0: And they were like, okay, so
1: Gosh.
0: either you have to wait until next summer to submit this one essay and then pass the year, or just leave. So then I was like, okay. I phoned up John Moores and I was like, can I come and do English with you? And they were like, yeah, sure. So then I went across the street to John Moores and did an English and creative writing degree and passed everything, got great marks and everything, and then did a master's, got great marks and all of that, and then graduated. And then nothing has happened for me since.
1: So how long ago was that since you graduated
0: God,
1: with
0: I
1: a master's?
0: graduated in 20. Hold on.
1: There we
0: I
1: go.
0: can tell you, I can find my.
2: That's interesting about doing the
1: There's always postal services.
0: Yes,
1: Right.
0: so it was 2022, October
2: Oh, right. It's
0: 2022.
2: okay.
0: Oh, yeah,
2: And
0: that's
2: that was your
0: 2022.
2: master's you graduated,
0: That's my
2: yeah.
0: master's, yeah.
2: That's interesting that, about the film, because I did a film module when I was in Aberystwyth. I thought just for funsies. And we
0: Yeah.
2: also watched Pan's Labyrinth. And there was one essay that I didn't submit.
1: And it was Pan's
2: And
1: Labyrinth.
2: I was thinking, oh, it's all right, because I've done two other essays. There's four essays, and I'd written
0: Yeah.
2: three essays, and I kind of skipped the last essay. But it turned out my mark for the other essay was so poor that I nearly failed the entire year based on this essay I didn't
0: It's
2: do.
0: cursed, right? It's cursed to film studies.
2: Because I thought, oh, film studies would be easy because I can just do like an English literature essay on the film, because everyone else is there was doing like foreign language, and because it was in the foreign language department, so I was like, oh, I can just be like, I'll just do it like I'm doing a book. But I got so complacent that I just didn't do an essay or forgot, because I had all these other English essays to do. And it was like I managed to just scrape through that first year on it, make my other marks and like another module.
0: I don't know. Yeah, my film class. I don't know whether it was me being paranoid or whatever. I really felt like the lecturer had a thing against me, and I would characterize it as a thing against women, because I remember my like the first we did oh God, it was a Pedro Almodóvar film. I forget which one. but you know, one of the many films about living in Spain. And there's this lad sat next to me in the seminar who said, oh, I noticed there was a lot of colors of like red and gold. Is that maybe to do with like the Chinese flag? And our lecturer was like, you know, that's a really interesting point. It probably is. Let me write it on the board. And I was like, no, I'm pretty sure that's the Spanish flag because it's set in Spain. Pedro Almodóvar is Spanish. But then I said, I don't even remember what it was I said. I said something that I felt was a pretty uncontroversial observation. I don't, like, just something boring like, well, I think that the use of, like, music in this scene is interesting because it underscores the conversation. Like, something boring And the lecturer was like, no, I don't think that is. I don't think it is. I think, no. Has anyone else got a better idea?
2: A better idea.
0: Okay, great. So...
2: I mean, that's the whole thing. Like, that kind of thing is, you know, it seems obvious to say the thing that's obvious in, like, film and book study, but that's how you, like, you do it. Because sometimes you, like, there's music in a scene and you go, I won't comment on it because it's so obvious. Yeah. But then that's exactly what it is. You know, you have to do that. It's very strange that he'd dismiss that.
0: Well, I don't know.
1: Let's go.
0: All right.
1: Let's pass through the throw, mate. The world of work and the world of higher education is I'll put it to Andy first because Andy's actually got a job.
0: Okay. All right. Fine.
1: What would be your ideal? If, you know, if I was able to click my fingers or wave a magic wand over you, what job would you like to do?
2: I probably just want to do my job, but 2 days a week, you know.
1: Right, okay. So it's less of it, yeah.
2: Yeah, it's like, it's not so much the job, it's just like hours.
1: Do you get out of it at the moment? What's so fulfilling about your job?
2: Well, it's...
1: I know what you do, and I can see sort of like how it works, how you operate with people who've got special needs and disabilities.
2: Well, it isn't just that. It's like, it's the community around it. It's a bit like, it's why I work in LCR, basically, is because it's like I'm involved with the croissants and the people I support are involved with it. And, you know, there's community there. And for me, it's like, I like coming down here and eat dinner and then there's karaoke and, you know, there's that kind of, and it's fun to take someone along who wouldn't normally get to enjoy that.
1: Yeah.
2: That's why I like my job. I mean, I don't always like my job. Sometimes I'm walking around in the rain and it's terrible. Yeah. And I think, this is rubbish. Yeah. I could be working in the office and stapling staples, like at least like warm and dry and like, you know, doing that. So it's like, you know, it's the good parts of my job are really good.
1: Yeah.
2: And the bad parts are just really not good at all. And, you know, you see me here having fun, but also
1: you're saying the bad parts are not much fun. This is the job you've got at the moment, but compared to what you'd be doing if you were on stapling things, because that sounds like not... I've worked in jobs where I've done things just A, for me to fill up the time, or B, for someone else to fill my time up.
2: Yeah.
1: And I was like, the last time I was employed by anyone, I won't tell you who it is, but it was a local housing association, and it was... I'd get to about 2 o'clock in the afternoon, and I've got nothing to do here, but I don't want to be waltzing off at 2:30. Maybe I should have been a bit braver about it, and just so if anyone would have put me, well, you know, I've got nothing to do today. I'd done what I needed to do that day, which is completely the opposite of like how I work now. Is I never complete anything in a day if I'm lucky. Do you know what I mean?
2: What, just because it takes longer?
1: It takes longer, and you might take, you know, because you're working in a social enterprise. You know, I've got a couple of applications I need to put in, and I need to spend a long time on each one, or several chunks of time each day on it. I've got one I'm going to start this afternoon. They're both funding bits, so they are quite important. But sometimes funding applications, I've got a week to do this, and then you're looking, it was last week it finished, because I don't put any reminders. But there's that many things, you know how they're operated. I'll come in, and I might have to unblock the toilet or fix the hole in the floor that's collapsed. And you know, you get up in the morning and you think to yourself, I wonder what's going to happen today. What little piece of thing is... So I do to-do lists, but I very rarely, you know, get anywhere near finishing a to-do list because something else will have diverted me. And by the time I come back to that to-do list, it doesn't seem to be as important as it was before.
2: Yeah.
1: So I'll ask the same question to you. What job would you like?
0: My,
1: because I might be able to find a foot. You never know. There might be someone out there listening.
0: I mean, who wants a Bronwyn? Yeah. Hey, I'm available.
2: CV available on request.
1: Yeah.
0: CV available on request. Call in.
1: And it won't be AI. It'll be.
0: Won't be AI. I never use AI.
1: I'll give you the reference.
0: Yeah. I really want to work in like some kind of arts organization.
1: Okay.
0: Ideally, a kind of job where it's like, I get given like, okay, here's the thing that you need to do, we need you to write some copy,
1: yeah,
0: or set up some furniture for an event,
1: yeah,
0: or like paint a sign or something like that. Just get given jobs and do
1: it. You've got a completeness to them, so you can say, yeah, I've done that, because the chairs were set up and the event happened and everything was put away at the end of it. So there's a sort of finish to it all. Yeah.
0: Ideally.
1: Okay, if anyone's listening, we're not... I'm serious about this, actually. That maybe there's an opportunity here for people to come on the radio, because we've never... In all the years we've run Kensington Vision, we've only ever interviewed any one person. And it was about 10, 12 years ago when there was a... You'd get 60 quid. The organisation didn't get it, but if a person worked for you, they got 60 quid. And we interviewed six people for this. It wasn't like, oh, let's just pick the first one.
2: Wait, what was the job?
1: It was just working with us and doing the, you know, doing some of the social media and working on programmes and learning stuff. And it was the biggest disaster I've ever been involved with, because he was the best interviewed person, and he was just the laziest sod I'd ever met in my life.
0: Kind of worry that this is a lot of interviews I've been to. We were saying this off air, because it's really hard to get feedback from interviews now.
1: Yeah.
0: I don't know what I'm doing wrong, if anything.
1: Yeah.
0: But I do feel like there is a sort of archetype of person who comes across really, really charming in interviews, but then like
1: doesn't deliver,
0: and is very like very good at saying the right words, but because they're really good at getting like impressing people down to a fine art, they don't follow
1: though,
0: through.
1: That's the thing.
0: Yeah,
2: and they employ those people every single time, because they just go,
0: like,
2: they're the ones, and tick the box, and then
0: it
2: feels like it's a cycle. I mean, if you could say it to Andy Burnham, what would you say for as a young person?
0: If I could say to anybody and say, hey, come on the show anytime, you're welcome, I would say, I would say it's a huge problem for a country whose main export is cultural stuff, film, TV, whatever. The arts just are not getting enough funding, and that was a problem that came in during austerity. Like, this is the main thing our country does now.
2: This
0: so
2: is what we produce.
0: Put some money towards it. Yeah.
2: Yeah.
1: But the other thing to say, I can remember the early 80s. That's when I sort of entered the job market. And there was lots of government schemes then. There was a thing called YOP and YTS, Youth Opportunities Programme, and youth training schemes. And I worked as a supervisor on them. So I was under the thing called STEP, Special Temporary Employment Programme. And I worked on that for a couple of years. That was my first sort of introduction to being employed by someone outside of like summer factory work when I was a student. And we were all very critical of it at the time, because if you went on one of those schemes, you got taken off the unemployment figure. So it was Thatcher was doing it, you know. But compared to now, it'd be the ideal thing into bringing now, because it meant a lot of community organisations got decent amounts of funding because they were employing people to deliver community services and community activities. And that there's a massive sort of funding gap in that area now. The councils can't afford to do a lot of this stuff, and I'm not necessarily sure they should be the people that are delivering that type of stuff anyway.
2: Yeah.
0: Well, there's... This was a thing that got raised at I went to a council meeting the other week, and they said, there's this big scheme, like, in theory, coming in to do lots of apprenticeships, but is it going to be, like, the equivalent one in, like, the 2000s, where it was just paying companies to take on apprentices in just, like, minimum wage jobs, and then not paying them minimum wage because you can pay them apprentice rates, which are lower?
2: Yeah, like, using it as a cover for, like, paying people less,
0: And well, there's things, there's been a few in the paper now of people who have gotten work placements at, like, you know, supermarkets or whatever.
1: Yeah.
0: Who are then working for free for a supermarket, and
1: but
0: then at
1: you
0: the
1: should
0: end
1: be
0: of
1: paying
0: it,
1: the money. Yeah.
0: At the end of it, they say, "Well, can I have an actual job?" And yeah. I was like, "No, can't do that."
2: Because they can always give someone else another workplace.
0: Get someone else to work for free. Yeah.
1: So it's a whole sector, I think, that whoever's prime minister in the next couple of months should be looking at and saying, "Look, there's a." You know, and this was all run through a thing called the MSC, the Manpower Services Commission.
0: Yeah.
1: You know, and sometimes even if you don't like the people who are doing it, some things work, and this actually worked quite well.
0: Yeah.
1: Over the years, because we're talking about 40 years ago now, I've not seen anything that sort of got anywhere near. There was a thing called ET at one time, which you got your extra tenner on top of your bow. You know, it was called employment training. But everyone called it extra tenner. And you got 10 quid on top of your dole. And there was so many abuses in that because it wasn't investing in developing community structures. And I think there's a massive opportunity there, and I don't think it's going to happen. You know, and I think they're going to be going, oh, we're going down the apprentice route. They've got this big sort of like fascination with getting apprentices in because they think that's going to be the way to solve it. But apprentices years ago used to work for nothing.
2: Yeah.
1: If you're an apprentice barber, you work for tips for 3 years before you were a full-time barber. You could call yourself a barber. That's one example. So really, it was a sort of indenture. You know, you were signed up.
2: Yeah, like an apprentice is a very medieval concept.
1: It is,
2: like, you know, you're working for the guild or whatever.
1: Yeah,
2: and then you are guaranteed a job for life.
0: I listen to
2: which is not
0: like,
2: where we are now.
0: To rag on Liverpool City Council too much. But
1: go on.
0: I was at an interview. And if anyone from that position, like that office is listening, you forgot to put the contact email for feedback on the email you sent me. You forgot to tell me what number to phone. Please send me another email. But that was an apprenticeship. It was a 27-month apprenticeship. And I asked at the interview, like, oh, and what would be the next steps after I finish the apprenticeship? And they were like, well, there isn't one. you just work for us for 2 and a bit years and then...
1: You might get a job.
2: See, that's not an apprenticeship. That's just an elongated placement, isn't it?
1: You know,
2: an apprenticeship should always lead to a job where you become the master at the end, isn't
1: exactly,
2: it?
1: Exactly, The learner and the master, We're nearly at the end of the programme.
2: We are.
1: That was quite an interesting discussion. We don't usually have a discussion, really. So that was interesting.
2: It's
1: so,
2: a bit varied today.
1: So if anyone's got a job for Bronwyn...
0: Please. I'm so hardworking. I'm so friendly and charming.
1: There you go. We're not, she's not on her knees. She's
0: I know how to
1: use
0: position. Microsoft Office and Canva.
1: There you go. Well, show me how to use that. Yeah. Right, Andy.
2: Right.
1: It's all yours, Andy.
2: Okay, well, thanks for listening to LCR today. And we're gonna sign off with Joseph Locke, I think, for a change.
1: Oh. Yeah.
2: Right. So thanks to Bronwyn.
1: All right. Thanks,
0: Thank
1: Andy.
0: You.
2: Thanks.
1: You enjoyed yourself, Andy.
2: I think I left the mic off earlier.
1: Yeah.
2: During the first bit.
1: Good job. We didn't swear.
2: Hopefully that's okay.
1: Okay. All right. Thanks very much.
2: All right. We're not here next week.
1: See you all tomorrow because I don't know. We try the veal. Yeah. Go on.

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That's 089299. And our bank account details are 65255654. That's 65255654. If you'd like more information or more details, then contact me, Steve Farragher, by emailing steve@l-c-r.co.uk. 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
1: And me, Edward Robinson. 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

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I realise £100 is a big ask, especially at the moment. But in reality, this £100 equates to eating one Greg steak bake or drinking one Starbucks coffee a week. 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But more importantly, you'll get a warm, fuzzy feeling that you or your organisation is contributing to a worthwhile community project. You can either make a one-off payment by Bax of £100 or set up a monthly standing order of only £8.34. Donations need to be made to Kensington Vision, which is all one word, Community Interest Company via the Co-op Bank. Our SOR code is 089299. That's 089299. And our bank account details are 65255654. That's 65255654. If you'd like more information or more details, then contact me, Steve Farragher, by emailing steve@l-c-r.co.uk. 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

0: 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Liverpool coming to Radio 106.7 FM. Good afternoon, good evening, good morning, you're everything to us. It is a new daily croissant, me, Matty Grimes, with this little two. Sitting in for Joe today, who's on daddy duties at home. Michael's here, hello.
1: Yeah, hi, yeah. I've got something else to do as well over here. So Phil Redmond's giving a free talk at the Liverpool Philharmonic about the state of broadcasting, but I'm not sure if all the tickets have gone, so just plugging it in is not going to necessarily... But it is free if you got a ticket.
0: Phil, if you're listening, get in here.
1: Yeah, I'd love to do an interview. We would, wouldn't we?
0: Yeah, not just Michael's here, Karen's here as well.
2: Hello,
0: Karen.
2: Hiya. Hello.
0: Good. Right, let's do all the usual. We're Liverpool's only local community radio station.
1: Yeah.
0: 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We're also online at ldasc-charlotte.co.uk, Alexa, new smart speaker, the Radio Garden app, and also on DAB Digital Radio, and the show's new daily croissants. Monday to Friday between 12 and 2. First hour, look at the papers. Second hour, we have a guest. Today's guest is going to be joined by Mike Smith from The Fortunes. Now, they had a hit in the 60s with You Go Your Way. We're going to be talking to them. They're playing a show in Liverpool on the 30th of May at the Philharmonic. Sounds of the 60s experience. The sensational 60s experience with Dozy Beak, Mick and Titch, the Trems, Vanity Fair, Spencer James, The Foremost, and of course The Fortunes. Yeah. So we're going to speak to him just after 1 o'clock.
1: Yeah, it's like the 60s never, you know, no matter if it's the 2020s, it never goes away in history, does it?
0: It's true. It's true. You can get in touch with us in the studio, 07761908063. We found the studio phone. Obviously been on a longer holiday than me. We'll look at the headlines on the front of the paper. So, Karen, we'll start with you. What's on the front of yours?
2: It says, sizzling by the sea. Temperature soared across the Merseyside this bank holiday Monday. In the high temperature of 33 Celsius, we're forecast by the Met Office as people headed out to soak up the sun. With record-breaking temperatures predicted, it was no surprise that people across the region headed to beaches across the Merseyside to enjoy the sun. The Echo visited Crosby Beach at 8 p.m. yesterday. As the visitors were already making the most of the hot weather, families were spotted playing in water while others were seen setting up beach towels and parasols ahead of a busy day on Merseyside coastlines.
0: Yeah, it was actually.
2: Great,
0: lots of delays on the train yesterday as well, wasn't it, going to Southport?
2: Yeah.
0: I think Mersey Rail issued a note, a thing saying that the Southport train is going to be delayed by about 10 minutes.
2: Yeah.
0: The amount of people who headed to the coast. And look, it's very rare we get weather like this, especially in May.
2: Yeah. I know, it's great, isn't it?
0: For the next week or so, we're going to be in the high 20s.
1: Yeah, 26 all today.
0: Yeah.
1: So I think more people were taking that Liverpool to Llandudno then, because that would have been useful yesterday.
0: Well, probably. I mean, yeah, it wouldn't surprise me. And I mean, at the moment, we're looking at a high at the moment, I think 26 at the moment here in Liverpool. Yeah, sorry, 28.
1: Well, they went in the summer of 22 when it actually got up to near 40, didn't it? So is it a climate? Are people talking about it like it's climate change because it's like you haven't had it in May before as much? It's always a bit more mild. But we've had these really high temperatures in July, haven't we? And, you know, when it's gone 35 in 22 and so on.
0: Could be. I mean, I don't know. That works out in old money. It's 82 degrees. But, I mean, we have this on and off. But our friends Joyce and Tom in Florida... You know, they have the bad weather, but boy, they have the lovely weather as well. To them, this is like, oh God, we have it all the time. You know, you just get it for the weekend. He's like, no, they have it all the time. They're probably sitting on the lawn, you know, on the veranda, drinking coffee. Morning, you two. Anyway, are you a hot weather advocate, Karen?
2: Do you like
0: the hot weather?
2: I don't like it too hot.
0: Right.
2: No, not really, no.
0: I think of a night it's worse because it's so clammy and humid.
2: Yeah, it's hard to get a sleep,
0: it is.
2: Isn't it? That's
0: absolutely
2: what I don't like, you know.
0: I always find that it's around about 1 or 2 o'clock when it just starts cooling down a bit.
2: Yeah.
0: That's probably the easiest.
2: Yeah, yeah.
0: What about you, Michael? Were you on West Kirby Beach with your shorts on, paddling in the water?
1: There's a lot of driving, actually. And it was between Welshpool and Shrewsbury, but it was very atmospheric. Like, especially when you get into the late evening, where the light hits the buildings everywhere. And if you're recording it as I do, then it all hit. Then the sun behind you hits all the buildings. So that's one of the things that is good about it. You get the atmospheric evenings and it's a bit cooler. Although, as I said, with it being this hot, as you said, it's actually still clammy at night, isn't it?
0: Yeah.
1: So
0: it just doesn't cool, does it?
1: You just have to even have no covers on in bed, don't you?
0: But then if we flip it around, when it's cold, you go, oh, we never have a summer, or we never have any hot weather. Mm-hmm. And then when we do have hot weather, it's like, oh, it's too hot. You know what I mean?
1: Britain doesn't like anything.
2: I really don't mind the winter. I don't mean, especially when you're cosy in your living room,
0: yeah,
2: and it's raining outside and windy,
0: yeah,
2: and you're dead cosy watching the television.
0: That's what I mean.
2: I don't mind the winter.
0: But when it's hot, we're always like, oh my God, I know. It's so warm. You think about it, people in countries, you know, in Africa, Australia, they're used to these temperatures.
2: Yeah.
0: We're not. It happens once in a while for us.
2: Yeah.
0: For them, it's constant. You know, they're just like, what we'd give for a downpour.
1: Yeah.
0: You know what I mean? What we'd give for a week of rain.
1: But interestingly, when the heat wave of 76 happened, hardly anyone was thinking about like climate change. And yes, it was more prolonged and longer than what happened in 22, when it was spiked up to 35 and all. It went on for a month, didn't it? Like it was 30 odd. So I wonder if this summer, does it mean we're going to get that now for this summer because of this in major? You know?
0: Who knows? But if we have a summer like that, that means you're going to have a bad winter.
1: Yeah.
0: Some people would say because we have a nice summer, we have a bad winter. Right, Karen, you can help me out here.
2: Yeah.
0: Summer of 76, maybe Steve can help us out. He's sitting outside. Yeah. Summer of 76, did we not have a water shortage now?
1: Yeah, we did. It was quite bang coming, didn't it?
0: I remember because I'm sure, maybe some of the listeners who are old enough to remember, sure there were water tankers on the corner of the streets where you had to go and get water from.
2: I can't remember.
1: Everything went dry. Everything went, like, the fields went brown.
0: No, I know that, but
1: yeah, and all
0: I'm
1: that.
0: Sure that we had a water shortage in there. They had tankers on the street corner. We had to go and top up.
1: Yeah, and then they were
0: Maybe
1: telling people. They were
0: Maybe
1: telling people.
0: Problem with the water.
2: No, you're probably right, Matthew.
0: I was only five. Five at the time.
1: I was minus five. Four, but...
0: Oh, we had to throw that one in, didn't he? He had to throw that one in.
1: Yeah.
0: I'm minus four. Yeah, all right.
1: I've just seen the Channel 5 documentary about it and then I've heard from, parents about, because everything, they did tell people, you know, to conserve baths and all sorts, not just the hose pipe band, so it was a real water shortage.
0: Look, you've not lived till you got in the bath after two other people. Am I right, Casual?
2: Yeah,
0: right?
2: No.
0: Exactly. Right. What's on the front of your paper?
1: It's about Prince Andrew again. Or is he called now Andrew Mountbatten Windsor? Because he's not
0: Windsor.
1: Prince anymore, is
0: he's
1: he?
0: He's not, no.
1: Thanks to Prince... Well, I still call him Prince Charles.
0: He's King Charles.
1: Because I always...
0: Demote him.
1: Yeah, it's funny because
0: He's worked hard enough to get there. Don't demote him.
1: Well, he was in the right place at the right time, quite literally, obviously, because that's how hereditary systems work, obviously. No, it's true. I always think of him as that. And, you know, he's actually the king now, Charles III. Anyway, we'll just read what it says. That Andrew received expenses boost as trade envoy, which means sending somewhere, doesn't it? And the word French, after review that he ordered. So it's just more controversy with him, really. His expenses were taxpayer funded and he was able to get an increase in them after he... was commissioned to do a report into his role as a trade envoy that found he was a highly valuable UK asset. So just reading it as it says here, because it's easy to do that, I'm afraid. Buckingham Palace documents contained in the Epstein files, where else, say that the government agreed and provided strong endorsement with increased funding to support the Duke's activities. So really the hoo-ha about this is that he's claiming even more money, and some people are, I'm not going to try and claim too much. So on top of everything else where they found out he's been a bit naughty.
0: Well, it's a bit of a tangle. It's a bit of a mess, really, isn't it, when you think about it? I don't know.
1: So what he has to do now is...
0: I have no idea what he does, mate. Well, I haven't got a clue.
1: Because he got kicked out of somewhere. He's probably had to find a private rent or something. He's probably got enough savings to do it, but he was kicked out of another place.
0: He was kicked out of the Royal Residence, wasn't he? He wasn't kicked out. He's asked to move out. He wasn't kicked out.
1: Well, that's my tabloid language to make it sound more dramatic. Yeah. But essentially, it comes to the same thing.
0: He's got a house somewhere still on Royal Estate, but it's not... It's not... part of the royal estate, so to speak, you know what I mean? But who knows?
1: And there's another one about that as well. Sturgeon's ex-husband used SNP cash for a motorhome, a Jaguar, and a just over $3,000 coffee maker. So I think interesting. She got in trouble for something, didn't she? Something expensive.
0: $3,000 coffee maker.
2: God, what's wrong with an instant coffee?
0: What's wrong with it? Yeah, correct, Cass? What's wrong with instant coffee?
1: Oh, yeah. I've heard of aficionados saying how much better it is when the beans are roasted properly and the flavours are out.
0: Come on. What? Are you doing an advert for other brands? No. I'm not being funny.
1: Instant is just where you put... Yeah.
0: What's wrong with instant? Because it's been going for years.
2: Yeah.
0: It's never been a problem.
2: No.
1: Well, I must admit, you know, I could come across
0: as a bit of
1: a snob. If
0: you say you go to a certain brand that begins with S, you're getting lashed.
1: Oh, yeah. No, I was just going to say that, you know, you probably think even I'm a coffee snob, but I can tell the difference. We have like a coffee maker at home, I think was under 100 quid.
0: Right.
1: Because no one's got even over 100 quid. I've just exceeded my whole overdraft for 8 days.
0: What, by buying it? By buying a coffee machine?
1: Well, it would do. I couldn't do that.
2: Really? Is that what you got an overdraft to get a coffee machine?
1: No, I didn't know. It's the parents, that, isn't it? And my ex-girlfriend has got a nice coffee machine. You fill the water. You can taste the difference somewhat. I'm not exactly a coffee machine, but I'm sure. But of course, in the royal family, or the ex-royal family, as he is now, he's just related to them. He's like, you know, he's like one of those people. He's saying, "Oh, should we invite them or not?" You know, one of the like cousin once removed sort of status.
2: Well, you know, you're
1: but
2: talking
1: £3,500. You know, they're gonna get all that, aren't they?
2: Yeah.
1: You're
2: talking about coffee, you know. But I can taste the difference with when there's a cheap tea bag. I can tell the difference.
1: There is a difference. It's just the way of doing it. The beans are better, but apparently it's like all the things that they do sell in like the supermarket. It's all been refined, and the instant coffee's the same. It's not the same. Apparently, I read an article, and I actually did in the last week, just coincidentally, that 90% of what's good about the coffee is taken out of the instant coffee thing. So there you go.
0: Morning, Tom and Joyce Tara over there in Fort Lauderdale just messaged us in. They're saying it's hot here today. We're lucky enough to have air conditioning. Without cold air, it would be tough. You're right there.
2: Yeah.
0: You're absolutely right there.
1: But have you noticed when you go into, and I go into a Sainsbury's and other places, they have instant cool atmosphere. How do they do that? You go into a shop. I went into a Sainsbury's.
0: Yeah.
1: And it was just like...
0: Other brands available.
1: Yes. Could have gone into a Tesco and it'd be the same.
0: You could have done. No, you wouldn't. No, trust me. No, you wouldn't.
1: No, maybe not. No.
0: Trust me.
1: But basically, it's just cool air straight away.
0: Yeah.
1: Like all through the... How do they do it?
0: Also as well... Oh, sorry, I just dropped the phone. They were saying when Tara was over here last, they bought a hot water... She bought a hot water bottle, put in a freezer to make cold water bottles to stay cool at night. Oh, little tip there, folks.
2: Yeah, that's gorgeous, isn't it?
0: Little tip there from all the way from America. Morning anyway, Josh and Tom. Lovely to hear from you. Right, as well as that, we play music from local bands before Michael gets another advert for the coffee. We'll kick off with this one. This is Ian Prowse, and I did it for love, but in Michael's case, he did it for coffee. Liverpool Community Radio, 106.7 FM, New Daily Quest until 2.

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4: Tales of the Unexplained with Pete and Dave. Pete was on the show Friday. Rare event from getting off the trains. Liverpool Community Radio, 106.7 FM. New Daily Cross on me, Matthew Grimes. Michael's over there. Karen's over here. Hello.
5: Hiya.
4: Just want a quick plug. From the 11th of June, we got an open mic poetry night at the Croissant of Inequality next door to us. They've labelled it Word Vomit. Nice. Anyway, you can pop in. You can book your slot. Or just show up. Doors and the food. Doors open at 6. Food served from 6. And it starts from 7 till 9:30. So if you're a poet and you didn't know it and you want to get along, get yourself down there.
6: Did that rhyme? Yeah, I wonder, does poetry always have to rhyme? Because that kind of annoys me in a way. Because you think,
4: I don't know.
6: Because if you think, you can only use certain words. Whereas if it didn't have to rhyme, you can use any words. So that's annoying.
4: Well, I wandered lonely as a cloud, then it rained. That's my poem. Yeah. Anyway, moving swiftly on. Go on, Kaz.
5: Yeah, May 26, 2025 was supposed to be a day of celebration, but it quickly turned into a date that will live long in our memory of Liverpool for all the wrong reasons. when more than a million people poured into the city centre to join in the jubilant scenes for Liverpool's FC 20th league title. None of them could have imagined the devastation that would unfold. The events of May 26 last year are as well documented, as they are shocking in a matter of angry hate. Seconds, dozens were injured, some all because of the actions of one man. Now, 360 days on, there are still unanswered questions. How was the driver able to get onto Wall Street? How could one man's frustration boil over to the point where he used his car as a weapon? So it's a year that's gone over quick.
4: Yeah, it was actually a year today that Liverpool done the parade. And obviously it was one of those days where City came out, over a million people came out to watch Liverpool parade the Premier League. No one really knew what was going to happen.
5: No.
4: It was just one of those days where people would be out celebrating. And then I think it was about, 20 minutes, half an hour after the parade, the team had left. That this incident happened. And I remember it popping up on my phone about an incident. And straight away, I was like, it's interesting. And then we were getting more stories popping up from the Echo saying, that this was happening. And then obviously, when we switched the TV on, all Sky, BBC were all running with the story. And it was hard to comprehend that many people had, gone to enjoy themselves, and this one person had decided he wasn't going to hang around, and he just drove in an area he shouldn't have drove in. I mean, I don't know to this day why. I don't know how he got through the roadblocks. Rumours are there were stories that he'd followed an ambulance through, or he'd just driven through. I don't know. He was in the wrong place at the wrong time. But in a situation like that, you should think to yourself, well, hang on, okay, there's a lot of people here. I won't, I'll try and get out of it the best I can. But no, he just seemed to obviously do what he did. I think he got sentenced for it, Paul Doyle. But again, the memory of people, it's not going to go away for people. It was meant to be the happiest day.
5: Yeah.
4: And, there were people injured. And, to this day, probably when this date comes round every year, it's one of those. The mind flashes back to that day.
5: Yeah.
4: And it's a horrible, horrible thing. And also as well, some of the reporters there, they were all there covering the parade. So obviously joyful events. Mm-hmm. But then it goes, they have to switch them from that to cover an incident like this. That's where the admiration with them, because you've got to literally go from being, joyful to being serious.
5: Yeah.
4: And,
5: yeah.
4: Hopefully it'll never happen again.
5: Yeah.
4: That this type of thing happens. Obviously, I think the council, there's still an inquiry going on to what's happening and that. And the gentleman was convicted and put in prison. But
6: whether it was an element of road rage or
4: it may well have been
6: mainly that, or whether it was actually an anxiety and panic in some ways about getting caught in the situation,
4: absolutely.
6: Whether there was those elements, maybe it remains a mystery as to the motivation of when he saw red and just sort of going through and said, I'm going to go through anyway, or I'm going to go
4: well,
6: get out of
4: I
6: it.
4: Mean, we'll never I'm know, but it. Obviously, there were people injured. Thankfully, a lot of them have recovered now, and
6: nobody died.
4: The memories, that's one good thing,
6: But there were injuries.
4: Yeah, there were injuries. But, hopefully those people are well on the road to recovery and have recovered. And obviously the mental scars won't go, will always be there. But, hopefully if Liverpool have another parade, they win a trophy,
6: It's happening with Man City, I think, even though they haven't won, they're second. And they're having a parade as well, similar to, I think it might be next weekend rather than the holiday Monday. So it was actually, it was a really rainy day as well, wasn't it? It was like it was brilliant, like sunny, hot weather for this holiday Monday. But actually the day of the parade was pouring down.
4: It was actually.
6: You still got an estimated million people.
4: An estimated million.
6: And I was there. I was actually there.
4: There you go.
6: You couldn't there were elements like the streets where you couldn't even hardly move. It was that sort of thick. And then anybody who wanted to go home on the bus and train, there were just so many throngs of people. I remember where you had to make a dash for it and just run across quickly when one was there, and then went up to the top deck or something. But all the the trains were off. And people were being offered, some taxi drivers were offering to take people over. Yeah. And then they were putting the ferries on, weren't they, as well?
5: Oh, isn't that course of time?
6: Yeah, no, some
4: the
6: did that.
4: Were on anyway, weren't
5: that's
4: they?
5: Brilliant.
6: Yeah, no, they were allowing. I think they were allowing people on for free just to go over. Right. Yeah, that's what it was.
5: That's nice of them.
6: Yeah, just to go. Yeah, rather than the nine.
4: I think it'd be fun to spend a day on the ferry, you know, with the captain. I think we should send Michael down with a little recorder.
6: Yeah, it'd be interesting. Yeah, yeah, to do that. Yeah, because
4: doesn't mean you can drive it. Just means, you know.
6: Imagine you drove it and said, "I'm going to go and look at Mount Manistee and Stanlow and all that."
4: No.
6: Take it back to Eastern Ferry for the first time.
4: No.
6: It was the '30s, or whenever it lasted it. Take it back to Eastern Ferry for the first time.
4: No.
6: It was the '30s, or whenever it lasted it.
5: You'll be on your own.
4: You'll be on your own. Yeah. The ferry will be

0: And one thing is, do you think the tally should have been? You said I made a thing about the tally. Like, if people couldn't get out, a lot of people did.
1: Yeah.
0: Do you think the the entertainment should be better than it is on bank holidays?
1: It's bank holiday. And obviously, they must think to themselves, right, the schedules must have bank holiday. Let's trot out all sorts. And it's like Christmas Day. They'll have this big premiere movie, but then the rest of the time it's specials or it's programs that that's been on and on before.
2: Yeah,
1: I think that's what it is. They look at it and go, bank holiday, let's just throw this on, let's throw this on. I mean, the only thing I didn't see was On the Buses. Normally they throw them on.
0: Yeah, those and the Carry On films.
1: And the Carry On films. Yeah, exactly. I'm the same, but there was none of them on.
0: There was none of them on, Kaz. There was a Wallace and Gromit episode on, like BBC One, though. It was just Wallace and Gromit and the Scarecrow's Wedding in the morning. The same Monday programmes as any. Same with ITV. Channel 4, last bank holiday, they put a film on, and ITV did as well, but this time they didn't. There was Tipping Point for Soccer Aid. So really, yeah, they make zero effort sometimes compared to what it used to be. I remember what it used to be like. It used to have like films, like specials. I think they had something about David Attenborough being 100 last time. That kind of got them a special. So I do think, for some people who can't get out and that sort of thing, and or in various situations, it should be a little bit better for them.
2: It should be better all round because they don't all put a load of rubbish on the telly, don't they?
1: Yeah. You're right.
0: But there's one thing that was in the news, which is that the BBC were thinking of changing it so that you'd be forced to pay the licence fee, even if you say that you only use streaming services and still be forced to do it. So that I think that's got a lot of people not very happy about that. So that's something, because of this funding deficit at the moment, so many people are turning against the licence fee.
1: Yeah.
0: You would still have to, if they brought that in, you would still have to do it, even if you didn't, watch live TV, use the BBC.
1: Well, right. I didn't know that. They put some tips out, ladies and gentlemen, for how to beat the heat and sleep. Open windows on the shady side of your home and close them on the sunny side. Still with me? And then open all the windows before bed to get a through breeze.
0: Oh, that's a good idea.
1: Put reflective material or shades on the outside of the bedroom to stop the room getting stuffy when you're sleeping. Electric fans are very good. Jeez. I never knew that one. especially if you live in a flat with windows on one side. When it's cooler outside, place a fan in the front of an open window facing inside the room to circulate fresh air. You can also use more than one fan to create a cross current. Oh, too technical for me, this.
2: I know.
1: Stay out of the sun between 11 and 3, try and avoid sunbathing when the heat is at its peak.
0: Like they do in Spain. That's why they have the siestas, because it's so hot there. It's in the culture to take a break. But not here. Things like this always like take us by surprise a bit.
1: They do. Wear light coloured loose garments to keep cool in rising temperatures. Materials like cotton and linen are ideal because they're more breathable. The NHS recommends you drink 6 to 8 glasses of water a day, although you might need more as we sweat in the heat. Water, low-fat milks and tea will help you stay hydrated, as well as foods with a high water content, such as strawberries, cucumber and melon. Also, if you've got a young child or a baby, again, keep them in the shade between 11 and 3. Use a parasol to cover them in pushchairs instead of blankets or towels to maintain airflow. Now, I'm not being funny. When we were kids and, it was sunny and you were putting the pram, there was nothing like that, was there?
2: No.
1: You were just like, it's warm enough, here you go.
2: Yeah, and you were allowed to put your baby outside in the pram, weren't you, outside your house? Now you're not allowed to do it. Well, you are allowed, but it's not safe, is it? It's terrible, isn't it?
1: It's not, but back then it was a different time.
2: Yeah.
1: It was a genuinely different time.
2: Yeah. And fresh air is good for your child, isn't it?
1: It is.
2: You know?
1: Yeah. I always remember actually a nurse saying, I think years ago when the kids were little, and we took one of them to the hospital and something like that. And the nurse went, let the fresh air at it.
2: Yeah.
1: It's the best cure. What? So when you think about it, I was like, okay, fair enough. So there you go. Anyway, right, let's play some more music and then we'll find some more stories. And then I say, coming up after 1 o'clock, Mick Smith from The Fortunes is going to join us. I'm going to try and find one of their records to play. Right, kick off with, we'll carry on with this one. apparently this film, this appeared in The Karate Kid with Jackie Chan. I didn't know till Edward told me, from Michael and Edward.

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1: And me, Edward Robinson. 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
2: Hello, salu, ahlan, ciao, chisi, hola. 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
3: 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Email me, Krista, spelled K-R-I-S-T-A, at l-c-r.co.uk, and you could be getting on Right On.
4: Yeah, Right On with Krista, well worth listening to, as well as the Reading Room as well, which Krista does. Liverpool Community Radio, 106.7 FM, New Daily Cross. I'm me, Matty Gass. Michael's over there. Yeah. Karen's over here. Going to be joined in about 20 minutes' time by Mike Smithen from The Fortunes. Going to chat to him about the show that's happening in Liverpool on the 30th of May at the Philharmonic. It's called The Sensational 60s Experience.
5: Yeah.
4: But for now, and then you've got to put up with us. So back into the papers then, Cass. What have we got?
6: 2,070 affordable homes set for Southport and McGull. Work has begun on the construction of 270 extra care apartments for older people and those with supported housing needs across Southport and McGull. Some 141 properties will be built in £50 million development on Blowick, Moss Lane and Southport, and which 118 will be apartments in the main area except care facilities. 18 will be in separate independent living buildings and 5 will be used houses. The apartments will have 1, 2 or 3 bedrooms. A house association's tourists said they will be available for affordable rent or shared ownership schemes. Yeah, that's good, isn't it?
7: It's good. Sounds like instead of the new developments where they say so much will be affordable but they're only ones you can buy, they are actually going to go for social rent for people who need. So that's actually what we really need, because there's a real shortage of that. And so I've got a situation like that that I was in one, need to find another. But there's a thing now, and it's a worrying trend, it seems to be. Instead of people getting their own flats, the so-called houses of multiple occupation, because there was something I saw over the weekend where someone local to Ellesmere Port, I think he's a landlord, was saying, I want to convert somewhere. I want to convert the bottom floor of the shop that he owns into an HMO. And I was a bit, want to create a flat for somebody, you know, instead of it's always HMOs because they can make more money doing it. But he was blocked by the planning in doing it, but it has got the upper floors converted already. But the idea is, in one of those, it's they never use the word bedsit, but the bedsit is where you only get a room, but you don't get a kitchen or a bathroom. And you might be in shared space. And HMOs are, you know, it's like...
6: What's
7: you get
6: HMOs?
7: Houses in multiple occupation. So you share everything yeah, except the bedroom.
4: HMOs are a house of multiple occupancy. Yeah. So you can have a house, say, that is a three-bedroom house, which then gets converted to become a six-bedroom house where everyone has their own room, but they are charged individually for it. Yeah. Which I know the council, especially around here, are actually... clamping down on.
7: But he had so many comments in support of doing that, so I don't know whether it's a, you know, it's a, it is, are people who are making HMOs, are they dwindling down the supply of places that people can have for their own, you know, for an independent life, or are those places not, wouldn't have been those anyway? So, you know, that's, it's something that, although sometimes people can enjoy living with other people who are strangers at first, and say there's an upside to that, it is often a choice where, you know, you can't afford or get your own flat or place, and therefore we have to turn to this shared system. So, you know, I just wondered if, you know, that's what's good about reading about the scheme now about the Southport in Magull. They are trying to create new houses for people who need, you know, or flats for people who need them.
4: Yeah.
7: And we need that around Liverpool. We need it everywhere.
6: Yeah, but that's for older people as well. Older
7: and supported needs, so it might be with autism. Yeah. Possibly would be, yeah.
4: Is it time, is it time we brought back social housing? Yeah. I mean, when you think about it, you know, I mean, obviously, way back when there were council houses, and you had the likes of Riverside, you know what I mean, and other agencies as well, you know, who rented the houses out, and those houses were, you know, homes.
7: Yeah, for families, for single families, people who get apartments.
6: Families and for people who can afford them. Not the high rent where people can't afford the rent, and they've got to have, you know, like people who have got money to can afford these properties. It's not fair. We need social housing.
7: It's like you're blocked because they'll require a guarantor. Yeah, someone who'll pay the rent if you can't. And so if you can't find someone who will agree to that, you can't get it. Got to earn over a certain amount. So when they stopped saying, you know, the no DSS thing, they started bringing in this affordability, saying you can only have it if you're over, say, 19,000 a year, and that excludes everybody on benefits anyway.
4: Yeah, but that law's now changed. That's now changed.
7: Well, so what I was saying is that's how they're getting around it.
4: Yeah, but now the law's changed where you can't be discriminatory about someone who's on benefits because it's against the law now.
7: So, but by using affordability checks, it's the same thing. Now, that's not... That might not have been made against the law, because you see that in many listings where it says it's got to be 19,000, you know, or if you looked into the small print. So that's basically amounts to the same thing. They've now, similar now that they now, you can't unreasonably refuse permission for a pet, for example. So they used to just say no pets. I still see, but it used to say no DSS. It no longer does, as you say, because it's against the law, but they now say about affordability checks instead.
4: Well,
7: so,
4: you know,
7: so basically it's been got round.
4: Yeah.
7: By doing that.
4: There you go.
7: So, you know, that shows why we need, because in the private rent situation, there are those sorts of conditions and it's hard to get anywhere. And the price itself has gone up anyway. And it shows what, you know, I couldn't not comment on this thing about this local, you know, about somebody who wanted to create a HMO. But some people are in defense of them. But, you know, for those reasons, if you're being impartial, but to me it sounds like my nightmare. It's not your own place. You've got to share with strangers who could change onto something else. You know, to somebody else. Arguments over the cleanliness of the kitchen and, you know, the bathroom. You know, could get. Yeah, I'm sure there's ups and downs, but you haven't got that freedom and independence, have you?
4: Yeah, that's true. That's true.
7: It's, you know.
4: No, you're right. Anyway, right. What have you got in your paper then, Michael? Yeah. Something there.
7: Well, that was actually out the paper in an indirect way because I was reading an article just then. I rent a room to a younger person. I'm doing my bit, so because they can't afford. Although it's not a, it's kind of an HMO, but it's like a, it's a lodger situation, isn't it? So that was what the article was about.
4: Yeah.
7: About how that person cannot get anything, and so. But the only other thing that I had really was about the hot weather. So there's a big article about that.
4: Yeah, there is. I mean, obviously the weather's going to be around for a bit.
7: There is another one though about the Daysbrook or something. There was this was an article quite recently, and it was that they had, this is a pub on the way to Brookside, isn't it? They had to apologise after unknowingly hosting a Restore Britain meeting at the pub. It's actually similar to a Brookside storyline you probably don't remember, where I think Ron Dixon thought he was getting in with a group of mates or something. He was going to the pub and it was like a sort of nationalist type party meeting.
4: He
7: was at the pub and he's like, "Oh, is that what you do?" sort of thing. You know, his character was a little bit like that, but he wasn't going to go. But I did wonder about this. You know, regardless of the views on Restore Britain, should they have to apologise for hosting that? Because it's you know, just because it's controversial. Because if it was, say, the Communist Party or other things, there would be no apology. So, what do you think? What do you think there?
4: I think that they've not been told what the event is, and they've been told the room's been hired for an event. Yeah. They just obviously being a business, they've hired it out. It's only when it was brought to their attention that this was being used for. They've, you know, but if you say oh, I just want to hide the room for, say, like a birthday party, fine.
7: Imagine you say, "Oh, one of us in the group, it's our birthday today, so it's a birthday party." Yeah, exactly. Yeah. Oh, we're just having a bit of a political meeting on the side, just sort of getting together.
4: Yeah, but
7: that's the thing.
4: You know, if you book that room for an event, you don't have to tell them what the event is. They just hide the room out, and it's fine.
7: But what I'm asking is you know, should. Because there's a lot of thing about so-called, you know, council culture, the woke thing. I know it's a controversial thing. The idea is that if a venue or, you know, in society doesn't, you know, in society in general doesn't like the expression of, say, a more right-wing comedian, could be Roy Chubby Brown, obviously, that sort of thing, you know, or the likes of that, you know, the one that got absolutely pilloried after his comments about the, you know, what happened. You know, the Paul Doyle and his jokes about it, Andrew, someone, I forget,
4: isn't
7: it? Oh,
4: yeah, yeah.
7: You know, so the idea of the freedom of speech is I might not like what you have to say, but I'll defend to the death your right to say it, sort of thing. But it's not, but if you're apologising for hosting an event or cancelling, you know, a comedian's booking, then obviously it's not that. You're sort of tone policing you're saying these views are acceptable, but these are not, sort of thing.
4: Yeah, I mean, that's your opinion too. But when you think about it, you know, I mean, as I say, they're the business. They didn't know what was going on until it was too late. So obviously in future now, I'm sure they will probably ask for more details if anyone wants to hire the room.
7: Probably because they thought they might get knocked back if they actually said about what it was.
4: So in that case,
7: yes.
4: You know, is it their fault for not being upfront? Because they just would have been refused.
7: Because they would have been refused, exactly. Or they could have been, yeah. Well, yeah. That's what they must have been thinking, obviously. You know, we'll just have this. I don't know. So, you know, well, I suppose it drags the reputation of where the venue is. Well, you know, but do you think a venue should cancel a comedian's booking of you know, based on, you know, we don't not like the content, like Roy Chubby Brown or something like that, or should you know, that's
4: again
7: of...
4: that lies with the company and with the theatre itself. If they feel that you know, they have enough complaints for it to be cancelled, then they will cancel it. You know, it's not a case of we don't want him coming on. Yeah, he could sell out an arena. You're right. But sometimes, and especially this other comedian you're talking about, you know, jokes sometimes, I mean, jokes are jokes, but sometimes they go over the limit, you know, they go over the edge. And, you know, sometimes it just gets personal. And that comedian made jokes he shouldn't have made. And I don't care how funny he thought it was at the time. You know, there were people injured in that parade. And he decided to make a joke of it. Which in my book, it's not on.
6: Hmm.
4: It's not open. It's not open for discussion. I know he was trying to be hard and edged, and you know, I live life on the edge. But you know, at the time, there were people still recovering from it.
7: It didn't make him very popular in Liverpool.
4: No, it didn't. No, it didn't.
7: Forget his name. He'll Andrew never, somebody, wasn't
4: he'll
7: it?
4: He'll never play in Liverpool.
7: Yeah. Andrew Lawrence, that's his name.
4: Is that his name?
7: Yeah, that's his name. I remember it now.
4: That's good. It's nice to know someone remembers him. No one else does. Former Health Secretary Wes Streeton has backed banning under-16s from social media in the UK, accusing regulators and politicians of being asleep at the wheel. So Wes, who recently resigned as Prime Minister Keir Starmer's cabinet, told the BBC that the big tech companies had used tactics similar to tobacco, big tobacco, in designing addictive platforms to pose harms to children. The precautionary principle should apply here, he said, adding that the government should act quickly and the UK is behind the curve on the issue. The Prime Minister said today that they're to take decisive action to tackle the impact of social media on Tuesday. On children. So, do we think under-16s and social media?
7: Well, this one, the answer again, just to ban something straight away.
4: To ban under-16s from social media.
7: Because that would be TikTok and YouTube, whatever classes of social media. Yeah. We discussed this one before, and we said Australia's already has done it, so we could look to see what's actually happened there. But when you ban something, it becomes even more desirable, doesn't it, amongst young people to. The idea is that that everything's got, not innocuous. It's the bad, the bad side to it is all what it's about. You could have a more a moderated approach as to styles of content being blocked, but not everything. E.g., are we going to say no under-16s can ever have any YouTube videos of their own? Because I know I've got. My ex's daughter's starting to get enthusiastic about it. They think about that more than pop, being a pop star and all the traditional forms of fame now. It's taken over by the social media. So imagine, so you can't do it. It's going to make it seem even more like I want to do it, making fake,
4: Yeah, but they're going to find a way to get around it.
6: Yeah.
4: They always do.
6: Yeah.
4: But, Kaz, you got grandkids.
6: Yeah.
4: Yeah. Right. As they get older and they're on social media, would you take more of an interest in them saying, what are you on? Would you want to sort of like ask, what site are you on?
6: I would, I'd like to know what they were up to.
4: But that's just a maternal instinct, isn't it? That, someone isn't on these platforms. And we've seen stories of people on these platforms that take advantage.
6: Yeah.
4: And we've seen countless stories and there's been court cases and so on and so forth.
6: And there's a lot of bullying and...
4: Bullying
6: and people taking their own lives because of the social media, isn't
4: exactly, that? And that's the thing. That is absolutely frightening. I'm supposed to... But then Meta say that they have got, devices that can detect underage and, we'll put a block on... downloading certain apps and so on and so forth. But again, you'll always find someone who can get around around it.
6: Yeah.
4: I mean, Australia, I think Australia have banned it.
7: I'm not sure what the result is, actually.
4: I have no idea, but I know they've banned it. But
7: so the idea is that some of the best, more creative uses of it will be banned as well, I guess. So I'm not sure what the answer is in terms of the cyberbullying and maybe some of the influences, but it could be to create a sort of maybe a bit more of a filter system so that if it's young people, they get certain content until being older and get that side of it. Mm-hmm. And then more adult content is released later. I mean, that's better than an outright ban on because what is social media? Because it's any site or platform that has, like a public sort of discourse on it, like sharing. YouTube is about, creating content videos and all that, but it's social media of a sort. Facebook is the most direct form of social media, but then there's ones that are based on forum content like Reddit. It is a form of social media as well, as is just ordinary websites with comment sections.
4: Yeah.
7: So what do they actually class as social media? It seems like almost like it's kind of the internet in general these days.
4: You want your 10 or 11-year-old who's leaving, say, primary school to go into senior school, would you want them on social media at that age?
6: No. Not really, no.
4: You know what I mean?
6: No.
4: We have seen...
6: My son said to his son,
4: yeah,
6: you're not on it. But what about his mate who were on it?
4: He's exactly. And this is where we get such and such is on it, such, so why can't I be on it?
6: Yeah, and you're still going to see the content, aren't they?
4: Correct.
6: So,
4: so it's a vicious circle.
6: Easy answer, is that?
4: No, it's a vicious circle, and I think the governments have to look at it from one of a safeguarding issue for the children. Okay, fair enough. But two, then if they do go through this, how are they going to police it? How are Meta going to police it?
6: I really don't know.
4: Exactly. There you go. Mm. See, those tells, don't tell us we don't talk about things on here. Right, so we're going to do, we're going to play some music, a couple of bad bits, and then we're going to get our guest on, Mike Smith and from The Fortunes. They're doing a show, the Sensational 60s Experience at the Liverpool Philharmonic on the 30th of May. We'll do that after Only Child and that Faithful Day.

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3: 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I'm me, Matthew Gars. Michael's over there. Karen's over here. This week, the 30th of May, or next, no, wait, Saturday coming up, a matinee performance has taken place at the Liverpool Philharmonic Hall. It's the Sensational 60s Experience. Dozy, Beaky, Mick and Titch, The Trems, Vanity Fair, Spencer James, and the Foremost. One I've missed out is a band called The Fortunes. I'm delighted to be joined on the phone by Mike Smithen from The Fortunes. Mike, good afternoon, mate.
4: How are you doing, mate? All right, mate. I'm good.
3: Lovely to hear from you. So, Michael, can I just start, Mick? Can I start by asking you? You broke your teeth with a band that went on tour extensively with Black Sabbath. How good was that?
4: God, you're digging that one up, ain't you? Digging that one up. Yeah, I come from a place called Whitehaven up in Cumberland, and we were in a band called Heaven. Started a band, we called it Heaven. And there's another band going around called Earth. So an agency put us together as Heaven and Earth, because Earth went on to be Black Sabbath. So we played with Tony Iommi and Ozzy and all them. And then a bit later on, the band Heaven changed its name, Necromandus. And that toured all over the place with Sabbath before they split up.
3: Yeah,
4: it was good times, mate. Long time ago now, though, brother. Bloody hell, long time ago.
3: You said 3 years as Gaspers as apprenticeship before you moved back to the Midlands and became a professional musician. And then the band worked all over Europe, didn't you? So for like backing artists for Del Shannon, Bobby B, Percy Sledge, The Marvelettes, Benny King. You know, loads of others. For someone so young like you getting into music, how good was it to have the different genres of music that you worked with?
4: It was unbelievable, honestly, unbelievable. I mean, if you think about it, for a guy so young, I mean, all these guys who had the big hits in the 60s, they came back in the 70s, but mainly playing American Air Force bases because there's loads of them everywhere. And the agency I work for, they put us out, like I said, I mean, 1 week, 1 month, it'd be Del Shannon. We'd be playing rock and roll. And the month after that, it'd be like the Marvelettes or the Supremes. They'd be doing Soul. And then Percy Sledge. And then Johnny Tillotson. And then, you know, Bobby V. And it was backwards and forwards. You had to really, really be on your top, learn your chops, you know what I mean? So it was a fantastic apprenticeship, to be honest, to think about it. Yeah,
3: yeah, sounds it actually. Better. Yeah, because yeah. I mean, some of those people were massive in music. So let's jump forward to 1983. Rod Allen, Barry Pritchard, the founder members of the Fortunes, came to see Smacky, as you were then, at a club in Coventry, and you were offered the position of lead guitarist and vocal that very night. How was that?
4: We were.
3: Because the Fortunes had the hit in the '60s, didn't they?
4: They did. They had, I knew them, they were massive, you know, because I know some of them were local. But our roadie had left Smacky. Smacky themselves were a fantastic band. We were Band of the Year twice, and we won a TV show. We did all kinds. It's played all over Europe. But when our roadie left to join the Fortunes, we got somebody else in, obviously. But Chris Harris, his name was, and he contacted me. He said, Mick, he said, Fortunes guitarist Dave is not very well, and they're looking for somebody else to replace him. Dave was Barry Pritchard's brother, who was one of the original Fortunes, and they're coming down. Well, look at you. So, to be honest, my bum was chewing my underpants, if I could say that.
3: Yeah, you can say that. That's fine.
4: And they stood and watched the show, and they came. Well, I went for a drink, and they come and said, "Fantastic show, really good, really good. We'd like you to join the Fortunes." And I said, "You're joking." Now, this is the weird part about it, because about 3 or 4 months before, I'd gone to see the Fortunes at my dad's club. My dad used to be a member of Kersley Working Men's Club. And I went to see them, and they absolutely blew me away, how good they were, the vocals and how professional they were. And I thought, blimey, I thought these guys would be rubbish. But they were absolutely incredible. And I said to Rod, I said, well, I'm totally flattered, lad. I said, but I don't think I've got a voice to match yours. He said, it's not about the voice, it's about the blend. And we think your voice would blend lovely, so I got the job that night, weird as it was. There you go.
3: That's one way of doing it, isn't it? Getting yourself out there. But I mean, what is it about the 60s, especially the Sensational 60s Experience Tour, that people like? And especially people who were born after the 60s. Is it the music, or is it just taking people back around at the time, back in time?
4: I think it's both. I think it's the vibe as well. I mean, I don't know about you, how old you are, but I'm 75. But even now, when a 60s song comes on the radio, it just transports you back there. It just takes you back straight away. You know what I mean? Even after playing it for 50 years, it still happens to me. So we see the same people year after year after year, and now they're bringing the kids as well. And that's the nice thing about it. If we do a Butlins weekend or something, and it's 60s weekend, that place is jam-packed with young people dressed as coppers and nurses. And it's 60s, and it's just something about it. It doesn't happen with the 70s and the 80s stuff, does it?
3: No. Normally 70s and 80s. 70s, you got your disco. 80s was more to be leg warmers and your Fame, and people would go dressed as people, you know, with leg warmers and school uniforms and that, because that was the time they were at school and that. But I say, when you think back to the 60s, and you know, the Fortunes were around at the time when Beatlemania was around, and there's so much good music back then. They were all just one, you know, they were representing Britain, weren't they, all over the world?
4: They were. That was the thing about it. I mean, the lads have told me some stories about, you know, meeting the Beatles and going to America and stuff. And, it was a fantastic time. And it'll never happen again, I don't think. I think anybody that went through it, you know, it was the most incredible time to be alive, really, especially as far as music was concerned.
3: Yeah, Somebody
4: said to me a long time ago, mate, somebody looked much cleverer than I, said there was only 5 songs ever written, and 3 of them were written in the 60s. And I think I know what he means, you know what I mean?
3: Yeah, I know what you mean. It's one of those. It's like when there were songs from the 60s that came back into prominence in the 80s and through television adverts. I think of Benny King, Stand By Me was from the film. I heard it through the grapevine, Marvin Gaye, and other things like that. So that introduced the 80s audience to the 60s audience. And nowadays, 50 years on, if you play the Beatles to people, people are going to get up and dance.
4: Yeah. Well, listen, I mean, you look at, what do you call the two lads from Liverpool? You know, the brothers.
3: The Real Thing.
4: No. What's the name?
3: Christians?
4: No. Bigger than that. They just got they retoured again, got together. They argued for years, and they got back together.
3: Oh,
4: Gallagher Brothers. The Gallagher Brothers.
3: They're not from Liverpool. They're from Manchester.
4: Oh, from Manchester. Yeah. Well, whatever. Wherever they're from. Hey, listen. I know it began with an F.
3: Yeah, all right.
4: But what I'm saying is, doesn't that sound like the Beatles, though?
3: Yeah, it does. I mean, if you think back to when the Beatles split up in 69, the last thing they did was on the roof of Abbey Road. And then after that, they all went their separate ways. And then, of course, we didn't hear anything from the Beatles until 1996, when suddenly they found Fraser Bird.
5: Oh, yeah.
4: Yeah.
3: Which apparently had been, you know, floating around, an attic for years. And then apparently it was released. So. I mean...
4: Yeah, I bet there's tons of that stuff still laying about somewhere. You know, them guys were so prolific, writing and that.
3: That's what I mean. Yeah. Is there stuff like that from the 40s, you reckon, still floating around? It's never been released.
4: Well, there is. I mean, there was songs we did an album with Roy Wood. You remember Roy Wood from Wizard?
3: Yeah.
4: Well, he's a fantastic songwriter. And we had the invitation to go to his personal studio out in Worcestershire and record an album with him. And we did. We went every day and we recorded these, like, 9 or 10 songs. But the agency that put it all together didn't pay Roy. And the songs have never come out. They're just on a shelf somewhere in Roy's studio. And I tell you what, absolutely fantastic songs, really good songs.
3: Yeah.
4: I hope one day he'll release them, and I think everybody will be surprised.
3: You'd hope so, wouldn't you? But how have you seen the music landscape change over the last, since you've been, obviously, 40-odd years, how have you seen it change from what you started out into what it is now? Has it got better? Has it got worse?
4: Well, I think you can take it both ways. I can answer that by saying that during COVID, when, you know, we had the call, you know, it's all over, you know, I said it's going to be 2 years. I knew straight away it'd be a long time. And we just sat back on our backsides doing nothing. And then me and Eddie, our bass player, just decided to write a song between us because we were talking online and we kept sending stuff backwards and forwards. And we put this song together about being away from a loved one, you know, during COVID. And it got to number one in a couple of the charts. So we did that on computers.
3: Yeah, so it's uncomputerized.
4: I hadn't written a song since 1972. So I just did it on guitar. I sent it to him and he put some bass on it. And I got a drum machine and we put it together. But then I looked into it. I thought, we're going to be another year at least. So I built a little studio outside the back of my house. I'm in it now. And I've got the software. And I could make you a song now, you know, especially with the AI. It's killed the business, really. You know what I mean? In two minutes, you could write two lovely songs, by AI. But how has it changed? In the old days, it was four tracks. And you have to keep bouncing a track down and bouncing a track down. These days, you've got 24 tracks. I've got sitting here in front of my computers. I've got 48 channels here. 48 tracks.
3: Yeah.
4: You know what I mean? That's where it's all changed.
3: Yeah, I mean, you can do that, can't you? I mean, as you so rightly pointed out there, you can write a song within about 2 minutes via AI.
4: Yeah.
3: Also, as well, for yourselves, America, and next year you're going to Australia. You're getting around a bit, aren't you?
4: Yeah, well, I've bribed everybody I know.
3: You bribed everybody.
4: Yeah, I've got a little black booker. You send us all out, you're going to prison. It's one of them jobs, you know what I mean?
3: Oh, I see. One of those. Say nothing. After all these years, all these little stories you've kept.
4: Yeah, one day there'll be a book. One day there'll be a book.
3: I look forward to reading it.
4: America come in, it was a big surprise, really. I mean, they haven't had an English act on their books for a long, long time, and they phoned up, and of course I said yes. Yeah, of course I did. We're looking forward to that. We're going next Monday.
3: Yeah, you're going all over. I mean, looking at some of your tour dates, I mean, you are literally doing the full length of America, aren't you, when you look at
4: it? We pretty much are the full length of Brits of America.
3: Yeah, because you start off in Alexander, and then... Oh, no, sorry, that one's been cancelled. Alexander, and then Pennsylvania, New Jersey, New York, Massachusetts, New Jersey... It's all over, isn't it?
4: It is. There's two big tour buses and a trailer. And then with some places we fly, and the bus goes on its own, and we fly across and then meet them at the other side. So it's going to be a trek. It's going to be a real trek, but we'll get through it. And I'm sure we'll enjoy it too.
3: Yeah, absolutely. And what is this still about performing on stage? I mean, I know this show takes place on the 30th, this Saturday coming at the Philharmonic. What is it about being on stage in front of the crowd? Has it always been something you wanted to do since you were younger and first got into music? Is it a case of entertaining the crowd and just seeing the reaction to them?
4: It is exactly that. A little story, but when I first joined the Forts, I mean, Baz and Rod used to do all the talking, used to do all the spiel, you know, because obviously them lads passed away. And I took over, and me and Eddie do it all now. I love chatting to them, you know. The trouble is, when I start, I can't stop, and then I get bad mail from the agent. But, the thing about it is, it's not where they're going to go on a Friday night. It's they're coming to see us, definitely, you know what I mean? It isn't because we're playing where they're going to end up on a Friday night. That's where we always go. When we do it in a theatre, people are coming to see us. And everybody's there to have a good time, and we have a great time. It is a fantastic show, I have to say.
3: A lot of
4: the old tour managers used to put maybe the principal artists out of each band and have a backing band, didn't they? But these guys, stage right, they get all the bands, put them all together, and it's good fun backstage as well. I'll tell you, we have some laughs backstage, we really do.
3: I was going to say, there must be some stories going around, you know, from those who were around in the 60s. You know, I mean. Obviously, it's a sensational 60s experience. You must have heard some stories, though, Mick, haven't you? I mean, you've got some yourself, but there must be some absolute beauties going around.
4: I'm thinking of one right now, but I can't tell you.
3: I think we'll just leave that one. I mean, I'm sure you've heard a few, and I need to keep within the Ofcom regulations, because no one, I'm sure there'll be a story or two that maybe we can't repeat. Where's your favourite place to play? Have you got a favourite venue, or are you just happy to play in any of the venues?
4: They're all fantastic. They're all brilliant. But here's one that might surprise you. Everybody usually has a bad press about Scotland. You know, we've got people in England have got this preconceived idea about what it's like up there. But I tell you what, the biggest gig in Glasgow, that is a fantastic place, that is. I mean, it's a bit like the Symphony Hall in Birmingham. A bit like the one we're doing in Liverpool. It's massive and it gets packed out. But the Glaswegian crowd, mate, they're incredible. Absolutely incredible. God help you if you're a comedian and you're dying, but the atmosphere there and the way they get up off the feet, it's just incredible. So I would say that's one of my favourites, to be honest.
3: Yeah, the way I look at it, though, it seems to be, with all due respect, it seems to be somewhere someone can go and just escape from things that's going on in their life, you know, just for a couple of hours, step back in time to the 60s and just enjoy the music and the bands that were around at the time. And you know what? You might get a granddad who'll take his grandkids and sort of say, well, this is what we listened to back then. And then suddenly they then get into, they decide they want to look about yourselves or Dozy, Beak, Mick and Titch, the Trems, you know, and find out more about it. And suddenly you've got new fans.
4: Yeah, that's just the way it happens. That's exactly how it happens. But when you're on stage, you can't really see faces because the lights are on you and stuff. But every now and again, when the lights sort of pan across and you see, you know, just the front three rows packed, all singing at the top of their voice, you can't buy that.
3: No, you can't.
4: What I mean? You can't buy it. It's just incredible. Yeah. It is a fantastic atmosphere. Then people come in there, mate, doesn't matter what their age is, once they sit down and start listening, they're 16, 17 again.
3: Yeah. Do you have bands approach you, say, who are maybe in the audience or, you know, that's just setting out, do they approach you and say, look, you know, we've seen your career in music, can you, you know, what advice do you give them? Do they ask you for advice of how you got started or what they can do to make themselves bigger or more known?
4: Well, funnily enough, I've seen a guitar I wanted on eBay, and I contacted this guy, and obviously they can see your profile. We've been chatting about, you know, this and that and the other, and he says, I've just realised who you are. And he said, you know, that's fantastic, and he's done exactly that. He's done exactly that. He says, my band, we're doing covers and stuff, but we're doing some Beatles stuff and that. Have you got any advice to make it better? Just little things like that. And I'm chuffed. I'm chuffed to death. You know what I mean? It's lovely.
3: Yeah, because, I mean, as I said at the top of the interview, you know, you cut your teeth with Black Sabbath. And, you know, a lot of people, Ozzy Osbourne, you know, God rest him in that. But, you know, Black Sabbath at the time, as you said, they were called Earth. But did you know that they were going to go on to be so big the way they were?
4: At the time, I've got to be honest, no, I didn't. Because there were so many what we call underground bands out then. Everybody wanted to out-grunge each other, you know what I mean? And we were kids, really, when I worked with them. And they were, I tell you what, they were brilliant. I mean, for a three-piece band with a guy up front, they were fantastic. They were a great band. Like, Tony's a good, great player. Just a great back line, just, you know. But, see, at the time, they weren't doing their own stuff at the time. They were doing covers like we were. I think it was just afterwards they started writing their own material and making it. But, yeah, fantastic times, mate. I'd love to go back and do it again. I would indeed.
3: Yeah,
4: go back and do it again.
3: Jump into the time machine and go back. I'm gonna before we plug the event again. Some of the people you've worked with, who was your favourite? I mean, obviously it's going to be difficult. Was there one specific artist that you thought, you know what, I'm honoured to have done it, or, you know,
4: Del Shannon?
3: He sang "Runaway," didn't he, Del?
4: Yeah. I'll never forget it, mate. We were asked to back him. And I'd always loved that stuff. I'd always loved Del's stuff. It was like country pop, wasn't it? You know what I mean? Because I like that kind of stuff. Anyway, we walked into this hotel in Coventry, and we got the gear set up. And this guy came in, shouting, and he filled the doorway. He was only small, but he was broad, such a big lad, big broad shoulders, and he had fringes on, and he was tanned. And like a woman's handbag, but it wasn't. It was a man's bag with music and stuff in it. And I thought, here he is. He's Del Shannon. And I was like, you know what I mean? Like, I could hardly talk. It was Del Shannon. He was a lovely guy. He was an absolute. He and I became great friends. And he cut me up when he did what he did. But we all knew he had his demons. Like, you know, you could tell that.
3: Absolutely. And back then it was a different era. You know, the demons weren't spoken about, were they? And now, like,
4: that's
3: nowadays,
4: right. you got on with it, mate. And he was abroad for a long, long time away from his missus, and I met her quite a few times, and she didn't like him. But she came over once, but touring's hard work. And yeah, it was over here for like 6, 7, 8 weeks at a time, you know. And yeah, like I say, he had his demons, bless him. Lovely man, lovely fella.
3: Yeah, he did, and he'll be forever be remembered for his music. So I'll give you a chance to plug the show then. Come on then, tell people what's happening and what time.
4: Well, but the one thing about it is, it isn't the Philharmonic on Saturday, but it's an afternoon show. It's a matinee show. I'm just trying to find it on there.
3: 3 p.m. I think now. I've got written down here.
4: It's 3 p.m. Yeah, it is. 3 p.m. start. So if you're going to come down, folks, get your drink in before you go, because it starts at 3 o'clock.
3: And then just switch off and just enjoy the music, and, you know, sing along to everything. Just go out and enjoy yourself.
4: That's what it's all about. That's what it's all about. You'll have a fantastic time. I'm honoured to be part of this show. I really am. It's a great show.
3: And it's an honour to have had you on, Mick. Thank you very much, Steve, for your time. It's been an absolute pleasure speaking to you.
4: Anytime, lad. Anytime. All right, folks.
3: Cheers, Mick. Thanks, mate. Speak to you soon. Cheers, mate.
4: Cheers, then.
3: Bye-bye.
4: Ta-da.

0: Mickey Calisto, Destructive Love, Liverpool Community Radio, 106.7 FM, New Daily Cost on me, Martin Grimes. Mick's over there, Karen's over here. Many thanks once again to Mick Smith and from the Fortunes. Just to plug it again, they are playing this weekend the Sensational 60s Experience at the Philharmonic Hall, 3 o'clock on Saturday. Tickets still available. Dozy Beak, Mick and Titch, The Trems, The Fortunes, Vanity Fair, Spencer James, and The Foremost are going to be there.
1: So what sort of genre did it, does it go into then, do you think?
0: Well, I mean, and The Foremost are going to be there.
1: So what sort of genre did it, does it go into then, do you think?
0: Well, I mean, obviously, the 60s, as we spoke about during the interview, you know,

0: arrived and he was in the band.
1: Absolutely.
0: In one night.
1: And when you look at it as well, I mean, you know, that's a guy who cut his teeth with Earth, who then later would go on to Black Sabbath. So, you know, absolutely sounds like, and he doesn't sound 75. Really doesn't.
2: No, he doesn't.
1: He doesn't, does he?
2: No.
1: But anyway, thanks, Mick. Thanks for chatting to us. Right, back into the papers then. Anyone got a story?
2: Yeah.
1: Go on then, what have we got?
2: Oh, yes.
0: I think it was just about Andy Burnham's going to stand for Makersfield in Greater Manchester. So it's a by-election again. So so that's like the Greens won one, didn't they? But Andy Burnham is pretty popular as or at least mainly as the Manchester Metro Mayor. Do you call him a Metro Mayor? I think rather than just Mayor, Andy, and he has been an MP before, so he's standing to be an MP again.
1: Yeah.
0: And there's talk about, well, with all that's happening with Starmer, if it ends up that he does end up, having to give up his leadership, then Burnham could be the one that might stand for it as well. But do you have to be an MP first?
1: Yes.
0: So does that mean if he does, he has to win this?
1: No, you have. Yeah, obviously you have to be. You have to be an MP to do a leadership challenge. Yeah. If Andy Burnham does win, and judging by opinion polls released over the weekend, it's pretty close between themselves, between Labour and Reform.
0: Oh, it's going to be Reform, but very close. So it's a bit like how close it was with Labour and Green earlier this year, and then, in Gorton.
1: Yeah, if Andy Burnham wins.
0: Rather Reform and Green.
1: Yeah, Andy Burnham wins and gets elected to Parliament, he then can start a challenge to the leadership. I think you need 81 members to support you, and then obviously a leadership election. A leadership challenge can take place, and then a leadership election would take place.
0: Yeah, with the way that the Welsh Labour were wiped out, the councillors were absolutely just wiped out, weren't they? There were many Reform gains, but there were also Green they're talking about Andy Burnham that he has a popularity of his own, that he might sort of rescue Labour in the situation slightly, he might even win this by a narrow margin, and then he might actually increase the popularity of Labour again if he manages to become, goes into the leadership contest. So what do you think? That's a likely scenario that Labour can recover a bit with Burnham?
1: I think it's one of those where if Labour win the seats, I mean, technically it is in the red wall. So it has been a Labour stronghold for quite a while. If they hold on to that, then yes, there will, Andy Burnham will be returned as an MP, and then obviously, if he can unite the party, then I'm sure a lot of people would say, yeah, he's doing a great job. But it's he's got to go with this main hurdle, which is the election, which is the by-election. Now, if he loses that, there's no coming back. He'll still be Mayor of Manchester.
0: Yeah.
1: But unfortunately, he won't be an MP. However, if he wins it, then obviously he has to give up being Mayor of Manchester, and obviously will take up his role of Westminster. Mm-hmm. And then, it might take a couple of weeks for obviously to get back into the swing of things. But then, if he has enough people, then he will challenge to be leader.
0: I don't think the red wall means as much as anymore.
1: No, it doesn't.
0: It didn't mean much in the 2019 one. Well, no. It completely changed around, didn't it?
1: Yeah.
0: Even in places where the miners' strike took place, there was votes for the Tory. The Brexit opinion divided it, and they got people some of those areas back in Boris Johnson instead because of that. And then you've got the Reform now coming behind either the Greens or Labour in these ones. So we'll just see what happens there.
1: Exactly, we'll keep an eye on that.
0: But he's been popular in Manchester anyway because he's nationalised buses.
1: Go on.
0: That's one thing.
2: Early lung cancer test available in 5 years. Brilliant. A simple urine test for lung cancer could be available from the NHS in as little as 5 years, experts have said. The majority of cases of lung cancer in England are diagnosed at later stages, meaning the disease can be hardest to treat. The new urine test can indicate the first possible signs of disease, which could potentially mean cancer could be caught early, enable patients to get treatment sooner. Isn't that brilliant?
1: It is, actually. It's about, obviously there's been a lot of work going on in cancer research over the years.
2: Yeah.
1: And, it feels like we're getting somewhere now where it could be cured one day.
2: Yeah.
1: And especially as you say, if this takes 5 years and it works, then how many lives are going to be saved by an early test by just using your urine?
2: Yeah.
1: You know what?

0: what I mean?
1: It's brilliant, isn't it?
2: You know how they can detect the cell, detect it in that.
0: So if you go back 40, 50 years, you had cancer. There was no cure. There was no thing. You were just left, weren't you? They wouldn't do any. They wouldn't have done anything. They just.
1: Yeah.
0: Nowadays, you know, the chemotherapy and, you know, drugs and so on and so forth, that do help.
1: Yeah.
0: But, I mean, if you can find it at an early stage, then it's absolutely brilliant.
1: My husband went to the doctor and told him he's losing weight.
0: Right.
1: He never gave him a blood test for it. And he said, come back when you're eating. My husband said, I'm stressed because we're in the middle of moving.
0: Yeah, of course, yeah.
1: He just sent him for a blood test. It mightn't have helped, but it would have made me feel a bit better.
0: Yeah.
1: So I'd have been running with the doctor.
0: Well, no, I mean, you're entitled to. But as you say, it takes 5 minutes to do a blood test, obviously the result. But then, as you so rightly pointed out, something could have been flagged up on the blood test.
1: Yeah.
0: Because what you find with blood is, blood can give you the answers to, you know, everything happening in your body.
1: Yeah.
0: And that's why, you know, that's why blood tests are run, because it can tell you, you know, your oxygen level, your hemoglobin level, you know, it's an infection, so on and so forth.
1: Yeah.
0: You know, but thinking back, if they'd have done that and they'd have found something, then it would have been, you know, they could have actually put a plan in place, couldn't they?
1: Yeah, yeah.
0: And that's the thing.
2: It's all about catching it early, because once it gets to stage 3, 4.
0: Exactly. I mean, obviously, the later you catch it, the later the stages are, then you know for a fact that, you know, that's what happens. But if you can catch it, say, in just a simple test of urine or whatever, then you can, you know, do it that way.
1: Yeah.
0: And imagine how many lives you'd save, how much, you know, how many people have gone through a diagnosis, gone through chemotherapy, you know, and, you know, it's gone, and then, you know, 6 months later, it's come back more aggressive, and it's that thing, isn't it?
1: Yeah. Also, and I've got a moan about something.
0: Go on, Happy. Go on. I've been waiting for this.
1: My friend went to the hospital with her husband, and he's got a blue card, you know, to say he's disabled, and he's still got a parking ticket because he was in the parking lot longer than 2 hours. But when she went to see the doctor, the waiting list was a long time, so she couldn't nip out and change the blue card or the reset.
0: Yeah, the clock.
1: And he's still got a parking ticket. And I think you should always have no fee to pay in hospitals when you're in. You shouldn't have to pay parking fees.
0: I thought it was 4 hours with a blue badge.
1: Well,
0: it was 4 hours.
1: Yeah, I don't know, but he got a ticket anyway.
0: Oh, I dispute that.
1: Yeah.
0: I would dispute that all the way.
1: Yeah.
0: But you're right, I mean, you look at it now and you know, you go park in the hospital, you know, you're talking £6-7 a visit.
1: Yeah. Should be free, shouldn't it?
0: It should be, but if it was free, then everyone would just be like,
1: I suppose so, yeah.
0: So,
1: yeah.
2: But is it reimbursed for people who have to be there every day and all that sort of thing?
0: I mean, I know staff, I'm sure staff get help with car parking, especially the New Royal. So they would, you know, they would obviously pay at a discounted rate. But again, should parking be free for staff?
1: Mm. Oh, it should.
0: You know what I mean?
1: Yeah.
2: That'd be their wages gone. Because
1: think about it.
2: If employees are paid at the same rate, but some, or there's already inequality, if some live further away, they have extra travel costs which aren't reimbursed in their wages. So so that sounds like the same thing for nurses or whoever else in the hospital. If they actually had to pay to park there, and it's not reimbursing their wages, then there's an inequality there that they're effectively getting paid less.
0: Absolutely.
2: Just as people have to travel far to work, having to pay more, they're effectively getting paid less as well.
0: But then they will say, well, they give out the contracts to these to, like, say, Q Park and NCP, and NCP and Q Park will say, well, we've got to make money, you know, so we can't, you know. So they want to make a profit and so on and so forth. But it is one of those where, you know, the parking is, trying to get a parking space is ridiculous. Absolutely ridiculous.
2: Well, I had a thing, you know, just a standard thing of getting a parking fine where just in Liverpool, because I thought I'd paid for it on an app. Didn't have much internet.
0: You fell for that.
2: Yeah, but it hadn't. You're supposed to put the location, I think, maybe. Right. Whether I got it wrong, I don't know. But it then did show that it had gone through the payment, but I got a fine through.
0: Well, so, I hope you argued it.
2: So I've put an appeal in for it, actually. Good. Yeah. So I don't know how I'm going to prove it.
0: But, well, no, yeah. Because if it's gone, the payment's gone through, and then they find you.
2: Yeah.
0: It's crossed over. So therefore, surely that should get cancelled out.
2: I wonder if I put the wrong location, they're going to still say, "Oh, well, you paid for the wrong location because you got to put a number." So I don't know whether I did that or I got it right and it went through, or it didn't display the ticket because I thought if you put on an app, you don't get a ticket, so you don't get a physical ticket out the thing. Maybe it didn't press for it. So it can actually be quite confusing. And therefore, that leads straight into where they could find you. So, you know, if you don't do something right within it.
0: Yeah.
2: It's very easy to, for broadly people to, you know, like, or just fall foul of it or something like that.
0: Yeah, that's the thing, isn't it? I mean, some people, it used to be a case of you used the parking meter and you just, you know, put 10 bit, whatever it was in there. You'd come back, put more in. It was fine. I mean, all right, the traffic wardens waited round. They sort of knew, when it was running out. If you hadn't, you know, if you didn't get, you know, back in, you would, the ticket was on the.
1: Yeah.
0: But, I mean, I just think it's ridiculous. And especially, as I say, the Blue Bodge, I think it's 4 hours. I'm not sure.
1: He was a long time waiting to see the doctor, a couple of hours maybe. Yeah.
0: That's what I mean. That is what I'd say. It's sort of be, well, hang on, it's not my, you know, the doctor was late.
1: Yeah.
0: But I would certainly dispute that.
1: Yeah.
0: I would. That's just me.
2: How much was the fine?
1: £30, I think. Yeah.
0: That's what it means.
2: And one of those, yeah. Then if you pay it within so many days, yeah.
1: Yeah. Yeah.
0: That's the thing, isn't it? Yeah, you know, if you pay it within. But then why should you have to pay it if you know, you know, the appeal? You know, if you appeal and you would, you know, if you paid it and then you appealed, do you get it back if you win?
2: I think the fine you do, I don't know. So I'm trying that now.
0: So that
2: delays having to pay for it if you still do, because as I said, I've actually exceeded my whole overdraft. So for like eight days, I can only use a credit card. So.
0: Oh, that's not good.
2: It's not good, yeah.
0: So, anyway, let's play some shows that we did, and I'll play some music after it.
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0: That's the Christians in an ideal world. Coming to end the New Day Croissants on Liverpool Community Radio 106.7 FM. With me, Matty Grimes. Michael's been here. Karen's been here. Hi. Now, this week, I think I'm back on tomorrow at 12 with Eddie and the new guy, Andrew, I think is that his name? I would ask Steve, but he's a bit busy. And then Thursday I'm back, and then Friday Steve's here. See, Steve had to do it all last week, 6 hours off.
1: Yeah. I listened last week.
2: I was chairing that.
0: Nice to be back. Anyway, thank you for your company. The show's repeat tonight at 6:10, 6 tomorrow morning and over the weekend as well. Again, many thanks to Mick from the Fortunes as well. The matinee performance is taking place this Saturday, 30th of May, at the Liverpool Philharmonic Hall. Tickets are still available. Get yourself down there. Dozy, Beaky, Mick and Titch, The Trems, The Fortunes, Vanity Fair, Spencer James and The Foremost all be performing then. As I say, show's repeat tonight, 6:10, 6 tomorrow morning. Stand by, I think, following us at 2 o'clock. It's The Reading Room. Don't quote me on it. I've not seen the schedule for a week. But thanks for your company. Michael, thank you very much. Karen, thank you very much. See you in a couple of weeks. Leave you with Joseph Lock and goodbye for us. We'll see you soon. Bye-bye.
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Welcome to the Jazz Cavern. I'm Frank Griffith. Jazz Cavern is a monthly program on Liverpool Community Radio playing jazz and related tracks, as well as conversing with guests on matters jazz and the arts and live music in the greater Liverpool area. Today's guest is going to be Barry Dahlman. Barry is a pianist, and he leads a group, plays a lot in the Liverpool area, and he'll be here at 4 o'clock in about an hour's time, talking about his new group, his new project that involves songs of the Beatles. And so that's pretty cool. We're going to hear some tracks and tell you a bit about what's going on in Liverpool beforehand. And I'd just like to say, for no apparent reason, that this May, today, May the 5th, as it happens, 2026, is the 5th anniversary of my show. The Jazz Cavern has been extant for 5 years at Liverpool Community Radio, which is quite a nice thing to celebrate. We started here in May of 21, and we haven't left. This is my 59th show, and it's pretty cool. So we're going to pay tribute to, sadly we have some bereavements to share with you, jazz-wise. And the one we're going to start with, the person we're going to start with, is the late, great Michael Westbrook, who's a English composer and pianist and bandleader, who died on about 2 weeks ago in mid-April. I believe it was April 11th. And he died at the age of 90, and so got in a lot. Very good innings and lots of great music. And we're going to read a couple of tributes to Michael and just mention a couple of other things. But we're going to start with a track of Michael's that he recorded in his most recent album, which I've played on the Jazz Cavern a few times. It was recorded in 24, I believe, the title of which is Band of Bands. And he recorded several of his own pieces. But we're going to start with a song by Billy Strayhorn, who, of course, was a longtime collaborator of Duke Ellington's. And Michael was a big fan of Ellington and Strayhorn throughout his career. So I thought it would be nice to pay tribute to his one of his, sort of guiding lights. And that was Billy Strayhorn. So this is a piece of Billy's entitled Johnny Come Lately. And it was recorded, as I said, in 2024.

It's Mike Westbrook, and that was from his most recent album called Band of Bands. And I'd like to recite to you some of the tribute paid to Mike from his saxophone player, one of his sax players called Chris Bisco, who's a good pal of mine. And Chris played with Mike's band from about 1979, so quite a long time, over 40 years. And he talks about it in his tribute, which was published in the UK Jazz News, ukjazznews.com, if you want to look it up online. And he said, regular tours gathered. Regular tours continued in France, Scandinavia, Italy, and the UK. Years later, during a trio tour of Sweden, I remember playing in a modern art gallery and realizing that I was experiencing hallucinations resulting solely from fatigue. The punishing schedules continued for many years, and Mike thrived creatively in this environment. This is one of the ways in which he reflected on his compositions and his great respect for the ethos of his greatest influence, Duke Ellington. The touring was very much part of the musical experience, integrated into compositions, which covered everything from his beloved eight-bar blues to large-scale examinations of the condition of the modern world in London Bridge is Broken Down, another one of his pieces. Jump forward more than 40 years and Mike was still as creative, as determined to make his next project his best ever, always ready to work with a diverse range of musicians and musics. His ninth decade, in his 80s, saw new music written for bands large and small, jazz and not so jazz. There were also solo piano concerts, improvised ruminations on a lifetime of listening and playing, and Band of Bands, a totally oblique, lyrical, and swinging reworking of some of his favorite pieces. Days before he died, Mike was still working on a composition based around a recording of Church Bells, only three notes, but so much more to come. Words of Chris Bisco. And we're going to listen now. We're going to move along to some music of a good friend of mine called Gary Topper. Gary's an American guy who lives in Memphis, Tennessee. And this is a piece of Gary's from his new album, which is called Nightshade. And we'll be hearing the title track, written and arranged by Gary Topper, who plays the soprano sax on this track. And this is his composition, Nightshade.

That was Gary Topper. Gary, as I said a minute ago, is a composer and arranger and saxophone player. And we heard one of his compositions, Nightshade, from the most recent album Gary made about a year ago, and I think in about 2025. And he kindly sent me a copy all the way from Memphis, Tennessee. So just got a little bit of it brewing in the back here as we continue through the show, awaiting the arrival of our guest, Barry Dolman, who will be here around 4 o'clock, talk about his latest project. Just wanted to pay tribute to another couple of, well, a band and an individual. The band is known as the Mississippi Jazz Band. Now, that's a great name, clearly, Mississippi, Mississippi. And they started in Liverpool. They formed in Liverpool. And I believe the original name of the band, I've done a little bit of research here, was the Wallacey Rhythm Kings. And the band was the first band, the first act to play at Liverpool's Cavern Club, i.e. the Jazz Cavern, in January 57, years before the Beatles. However, they changed their name to the Mississippi Jazz Band, which is probably a good idea. And they actually started, they formed on Valentine's Day in 1949. So that would have been 76 years or something, 77 years. And they played to thousands of Northwesterners over all those years, over seven decades, of course. And in 2013, their founding member was called, was a pianist called Frank Robinson, who dedicated 60 years of his life to the band, and he would die in 2013. As the remaining members enter their 90s, they've decided it's time to bring the band to an end. And that's pretty amazing that some of them are still around, maybe one or two. Mr. Robinson suggested combining the Mersey and Mississippi River names to create their unique title. The group's seven young members played their first gig as the Mississippi Jazz Band at the Governor's Ballroom in Wallasey on Valentine's Day, 1949. In an event billed as the Merseyside's first jazz band ball. They went on to play on the same bill, as Louis Armstrong at Liverpool Stadium in 1956. Not bad. Not bad at all. Mr. Robinson was the last original member still playing with the band, which is thought to be the longest established jazz band in the UK. He died at Whiston Hospital on December 30th, 2012, following a fall at his home in Roby earlier in the month. And John Higham joined the band in 1970 as the lead trumpet, as one of the last remaining members of the group, and fast approaching his 92nd birthday, he's decided it's the time to hang up the instruments. So that's kind of sad news. They had a last gig 2 weeks ago on a Monday at the Aigburth Arms near to Sefton Park, and it was a very well-attended event, and it was led by a trumpet player from London called Enrico Tommaso, and he played and sang a lot of the great songs, and his daughter, who's a resident of Liverpool, is called Chia Tommaso, and she got up and sang a song. And she was on the Jazz Cavern, for that matter, about 6 months ago. So she's contributing a lot to Liverpool's scene, and we hope she stays here for a long time. So that's a bit of a tribute to this wonderful organization. And the trombone player who was addressing the audience, quite an elderly chap, did say that there's no such thing as never. So maybe they'll come out and play at some stage, but that's the end of their weekly residency on Mondays at the Aigburth Arms. So good luck to them.
we hope they're doing well. Just to add another trad note, I'd like to mention that I'm playing, I'm a Saxon clarinet player, on Sunday, this Sunday, which is the 10th of May, May 10th, at the Childwall Abbey Hotel. And that's from 2 to 4 p.m., free to get in. Childwall Abbey Hotel, of course, is in Childwall, not too far from the Childwall Five Ways, and, of course, very near to the Abbey itself and the Childwall Abbey School, for those of you that know that area. I'm playing there with a band that plays there monthly called the Savoy Jazz Band, and they play every second Sunday of the month. So if you're in the area, it'd be lovely to see you. And also to mention, there's some other jazz gigs coming up this month, which I'll get to in a minute. But I think I'll move on to some music. And the music we're going to be listening to is from a recent guest on the Croissant, the Daily Croissant. Her name is Joanne Louise Griffiths, no relation, and known as Jolo, J-O-L-O, Jolo. She kindly gave me a copy of her new CD, which is called The Here and Now. And it was recorded in London, and we're going to hear that track, the title track of her song. And in addition to her fine vocals and songwriting skills, we're going to listen to the trumpet of a well-known London-based trumpet player called Byron Wallen, and some other great musicians. So here is Jolo on The Here and Now.

That was Joanne Louise Griffiths singing her song, The Here and Now. And that was a composition of Joanne's, recorded in London, I think, quite recently. Although Joanne is a Liverpudlian. And so good luck to her, and we're hoping to have Joanne come in and be a guest on the show at some stage soon. I want to read yet another sort of treatise regarding a Liverpool institution, and then follow that with some gig announcements for the month of May here in the Liverpool and greater Manchester, Liverpool, Chester, Southport area. And this was from a publication I often quote on the Jazz Cavern called the Liverpool Post, livepost.co.uk, newspaper post, livepost.co.uk, newspaper which is online but full of great stories and

has passed away at the age of 88, just like her mother before her. Diane dedicated her entire life to music, began working at her mother Dorothy's shop age 13, and only retired due to the pandemic at the age of 83. And her encyclopedic musical knowledge was second to none. More than anything, Diane's happiness lied within her family and her shop. Both myself and my mom, Paula, only became involved when Diane retired initially just to help out. Tony then started the monumental task of the shop restoration in 2020. So we really have poured our heart and soul into this little old record shop, and for that we know how proud she was, as she'd often tell us. Record store day this Saturday, this is about a month ago, will continue as planned, as that is what Diane would have wanted, and we will continue to post news regarding the day as normal tomorrow. So that's referring to the great musical box shop on West Derby Road. So we're now going to just mention a couple of gigs for your delectation. This is a club in the Stockport area called the Moor Club, M-O-O-R. And it's in, as I said, Stockport. And they're having jazz there every Sunday evening. This particular Sunday, which is the 10th of May, it'll be Josh Kavanagh Brearley Sextet. The following Sunday, it's Vince Dunn Quartet. 24th of May is Liam Byrne Quartet. Liam's a very fine saxophonist from the Wrexham area. And then another great sax player who's from Manchester on the 31st of May, the last Sunday of the month, of course, called Munch Manship. So do go along and support the music. I know it's in Manchester, but it's not that far away. And you'll be so glad. I'll just mention the postcode. The Moor Club, 85 Heaton Moor Road, Stockport, SK4-4PB. If you want to find out more about the venue, go on to Jazz at the Railway on Facebook. Jazz at the Railway. If you do use Facebook. I also want to mention a gig coming up on the 23rd of May, which is not far from now. It's a couple weeks. And it's a big band based in Liverpool, although I think they have players from all over the Northwest. And it's led by a guy called Dan Stinson, who's a sax player. And he's been running this band for many years. And they'll be playing on the 23rd of May at 8 p.m. at the Sefton Park Cricket Club, which is a nice venue for a big band jazz. There's plenty of seating, and it's a biggish room. And if you look up Halcyon Syncopators on Facebook and or just Google the name, you'll be able to find out how to get tickets. And finally, just to mention, as I always do, there's jazz every Friday and Saturday at Ma Boyle's in Pierhead area, 7 Tower Gardens, L31LG. That's free to get in on Fridays and Saturdays, beginning about 8 o'clock. Their sets usually start around 8 or 8:30. And there'll be some Latin jazz on the Fridays and Saturday night. It tends to be a bit more mainstream jazz, do get yourself down to Ma Boyle's. The food's quite good, and like so many of the clubs, it's a free admission. So we're now going to move to the music of another really good friend of mine. He's a saxophone player called Dick Walter, and Dick is a wonderful arranger, composer, and recorded an album probably about, 25 years ago, entitled Secret Moves. Actually, it was in 1998, yeah, so something like 7 years ago, and in London, and it's got a great cast of players. I'm just going to

I'm going to hold off on telling you who they are until we listen to a track or two. This first composition we're going to hear is a Joe Zawinul song called Young and Fine. And here we go.

Welcome back to the Jazz Cavern. You're listening to the music behind my talking of a pianist called Gerard D'Angelo, who's based in New York City. And it's an album he recorded about 30 years ago. And it's a not super well-known classic standard called Lazy Afternoon, which I guess kind of is fitting, because today is a bit of a post-bank holiday lazy afternoon, Tuesday the 5th of May. As it happened, I did the arrangement. I wrote an arrangement for Gerard, a good friend, and his piano trio. It's called Lazy Afternoon. Anyway, before that we heard Dick Walter. Dick Walter is an arranger, composer, and you heard two tracks, the first of which I pre-announced, Young and Fine, Joel Zawinul song, recorded in the 1970s with Weather Report, and then followed by, believe it or not, a Beatles track called She Loves You. Now, if you were able to actually hear the melody in that, well done, but leave it up to Dick to do a classic Beatles song for big band. And, of course, we started off with Hey Jude, Stanley Turrentine's Hey Jude at the beginning of the show. And we can't do enough Beatles songs on the Jazz Cavern. So just want to mention a couple of other gigs, venues with jazz, several all over the Liverpool area, of course, that might be of interest before we have our guest, who, funnily enough, will also be talking about some Beatles songs in his latest project. His name is Barry Dolman. There's also jazz here in the Wigan area, just north of Liverpool, and they're the final Sunday of each month, so it'll be the whatever the last Sunday of this month is. I believe it's the 25th of May. I hope I got that right. And they have jazz there at the Wigan Jazz. It's called Welly Ex-Servicemen's Club. It's on Vauxhall Road, Wigan, WN13LU. And it's in the afternoon. It's a 12:30 show. So go and find out more about the venue by logging on to all the W's, WiganJazzClub.co.uk. There's also jazz every Thursday night at the Al Sager Jazz Club, which is located at the Al Sager Golf Club in Al Sager, of course. That would be ST7. 2UR, and you can find out more on the Thursday nights, alsagerjazz.org.uk. So there's lots of great music out there. Fredericks, as regular listeners will know, has jazz three nights a week, generally Tuesdays, Wednesdays, I should say at least Tuesdays, Thursdays, and Fridays, and I think they have some jazz on Wednesdays as well. And that's, of course, on 32 Hope Street, Liverpool, L1. 9BX, and it's free to get in there. Another venue very close to Fredericks is the Pen Factory, and they have jazz there every first Wednesday of the month. So this particular month, if you catch the show early enough, is on the 6th of May, which is tomorrow, and they have David Fischel and his band, Fine Band, with Tony Piers on trumpet, and John Padfield on the alto, tenor, and clarinet, and soprano sax, and a wonderful trombonist called Ellie Whiteley, who also sings a nice song, and they have a fine rhythm team of David Fischel on keys, Tim Pike on the bass, and Roy Collier on the drums. So go along to the Pen Factory, 13 Hope Street, Liverpool L1 9BQ,
for jazz on the first Wednesday of each month. And I'm going to play a couple more tracks, but before we do so, just want to mention a couple of other venues, or one more at least, and that is Keith's on Lark Lane. They have jazz every week, every Wednesday at Keith's on Lark Lane, 107 Lark Lane, L17. And this week it'll be trio. Tony Pierce usually does it, but he'll be at the other venue. So it'll be another trumpet player probably, and fine bass playing of Ed Harrison, and guitarist work, artistry of Tony Omisher. So that's also free to get in, and a really lovely kind of spirited thingy going on there, a little bit of jazz to kind of get you through the week. And I think we're just going to move on now to some other vocals. This one, the great Dick Hames, the crooner in the 1940s and 50s and 60s and 70s, had a son called Dick Hames Jr., strangely enough. And I got to know Dick Jr., who sadly died a couple of years ago at 85. But Dick was a very fine singer. Dick Jr. was a very fine singer in his own right. And I recorded an album with him in the early 90s in New York. And from that album, we're going to hear a classic song called Young and Foolish. And I think we might hear another one too, Dick Hames Jr.

0: Welcome back to the Jazz Cavern. That was some great classic jazz tune called Moanin', written by Bobby Timmons. And that was recorded by my nonet all those years ago. I don't want to say now, 2003 in London. And my arrangement. And a wonderful band, Tom Colley on piano and Bob Marchant on alto sax and Henry Lowther on trumpet. Lovely, lovely stuff. So, hello. My guest is none other than Barry Dolman. Say hello, Barry.
1: Afternoon, Frank. Thanks for having me.
0: Okay. Just now, just tell us, you did you come in from the other side of London? Liverpool. Sorry about that.
1: Yeah, I'm based in the city centre, so it's not too far from.
0: Oh, good. Okay, so you got here in one piece. Yeah, thank you very much for coming. You've presumably been based in Liverpool for the duration, or did you grow up somewhere else?
1: I'm from Widnes originally.
0: Okay, so you're close by.
1: Yeah. But I had 10 years down south as well in Colchester in Essex, because I studied down there. I went to uni down there and just stayed for a while afterwards. So.
0: Right.
1: Came back to Liverpool in the early 2000s and have been in the city ever since.
0: Great. Now, so you're a pretty local lad. You were involved in music from quite an early age, or?
1: I started quite late, actually. I was about 14, 15 when I first started learning.
0: Great.
1: And very quickly fell in love with it. So it was a bit of a scramble to get to the standard to get to music college. But I had a very good teacher and I just kind of, my passion kind of dragged me over the line, I think.
0: Did you start with classical piano music?
1: Yeah, I did. Music? But I think the thing for me was forming a little band with my mates from school.
0: Sure.
1: And we were playing soul and Motown music, and we actually got out and started gigging when I was about 16. Yeah. In the pubs and the social clubs.
0: And made like 10 quid a piece or whatever it was.
1: Yeah, but I think back then, like, you know, the early 90s, I had more money then living at home with my parents than I did now. So it's funny, you know, I found a notebook the other day, which when I was cleaning out some stuff at my parents' house, where I used to write down the old band gigs that we did with our first band.
0: Of course. Well done.
1: And, you know, some of the fees we were getting then don't seem to have gone up at all in about 30 years.
0: It's always 50, that number 50. We played, we had a sextet in school, and this is a lot earlier, late 70s, and it was $100 for the band. So,
1: yeah, once that number gets fixed.
0: Six pieces, so that, you know, we all lived at home, though. So, but yeah, in terms of the emergence of playing, did you get into jazz at that stage, or was it more sort of soul and R&B and blues?
1: Yeah, it was soul, R&B. Blues was my kind of introduction to improvising when we did it.
0: It's a great way to do it.
1: Absolutely, yeah. And I kind of just fell in love with the whole concept of improvisation. Although jazz just did not feature on my radar at all.
0: No.
1: I didn't know anyone who listened to jazz.
0: Really?
1: Hadn't really heard any jazz.
0: Wow.
1: So for me, it was when I was in, well after I graduated college, I think kind of 2 or 3 years out of college.
0: Okay.
1: In my mid-20s when I started to really get into jazz. I had a friend at college, because the degree I did was classical. So at the time, I would have wanted to have gone and done a sort of contemporary music course, but they didn't exist back then. You could go and do classical, or you could just not study it at all.
0: Yeah, they were just emerging in the mid-90s.
1: Yeah, it was. It definitely wasn't an option for me around about 90. What year would about that been? I went to university in 94, I think.
0: Just a bit early. Yeah,
1: so just a bit early. But I had a friend at college who was into jazz, and he used to play me stuff, but it was kind of like, you know, Kenny Kirkland piano stuff, you know, and he was with Wynton Marsalis, Black Coats and the Underground.
0: Oh, man.
1: Like, really great stuff, but not where you start as a beginner.
0: So it
1: went straight over my head, a lot of it. But I love the concept of it and the idea
0: just
1: of it.
0: Just the feel of it, you know. So that was good, because Wynton was really well on his way by then. You know?
1: Oh, absolutely, yeah. He was a very big
0: for a
1: deal.
0: Good 10, 15 years. Did you ever consider more of a kind of a conservatory type of institution to study at?
1: I mean, the college I went to was Colchester Institute.
0: Which is kind of specialist.
1: Which at the time was pretty highly regarded. There was a very good faculty there. But it was never going to be the direction for me. I mean, starting to play piano when you're 14, 15 years old to do the classical stuff is way too old, you know. And I was always playing sort of catch-up in that regard.
0: Sure. I know Jeff Gascoigne and his wife, Trudy Kerr, both from that. They both taught there, but I know Jeff is actually a place called it's a nearby town, the culture, Essex kind of thing.
1: Yeah, Stevenage, maybe?
0: Sorry, I was getting mixed up. Mm. And then, of course, a good friend of mine who's been part of Colchester, I think he's from there, his name is Malcolm Miles.
1: Oh, yes.
0: Who might have been teaching there.
1: He was there.
0: He's been there since it, yeah. It's I a think very
1: he used to
0: old.
1: Come in freelance to conduct the jazz orchestra.
0: A remarkable musician and teacher and pal of mine. But think about that particular institution. It's a really, Colchester is like a real, it's like a Roman town or something, a market town or something.
1: Yeah, it was the capital of Britain at one stage, Camulodunum.
0: It's really hard to imagine that, isn't it?
1: It's where Boadicea famously
0: was. Yeah, so really, just to be part of that.
1: But also a very strange town because you've got that history. You've got the student population because as well as the institute, there was also University of Essex was based in Colchester.
0: Oh,
1: at the time,
0: I didn't realize that. Yeah,
1: which still is, in fact. And also, there's a big army presence there, a big garrison town as
0: it
1: well.
0: Would be, yeah.
1: So you had all these kind of
0: strategic
1: different elements,
0: location
1: kind of fitting in. It was an interesting Europe. Mix of people. And
0: I met a lot of American infantry servicemen in that general area of I mean, Essex is surprisingly huge area considering it's so close to London. You know,
1: it is, yeah.
0: You'd think it would be like a smaller county. But it goes all the way up to Clacton and places like that. I would imagine – I've played a gig once at the Colchester something. It was an old, old venue, like real ancient, you know.
1: Art Center, maybe? Was it a converted church?
0: Yeah, I think it was. Mm. And the sound was amazing, but it was really old. I mean, like, could have been sort of 18th century or something. Mm. But I remember thinking, wow, this is quite a little town. Because, you know, I think Essex is given a bad name to somebody being a kind of a offspring of London, you know, like the people, a lot of people end up in Essex sort of thing. You know, they flee to Essex.
1: Yeah. Commuter belt, prime commuter belt.
0: Yeah, but I mean, clearly Colchester is a strong antidote to that, you know, like Basildon. You know Basildon?
1: Yeah.
0: Not a million miles away. Places like that.
1: Yeah, I think Colchester's probably just far enough from London to have a bit less of a kind of London overspill, if you like, and have its own identity. And of course, it's been there a long time.
0: Well, you made a good decision because presumably it was a 3-year degree and it was considered not, you know, like just a garden variety university course.
1: Well, I think what I liked about it was a modular degree. So I got to kind of do some topics that I wouldn't have necessarily done on a straight ahead classical degree. So I did like studio recording. There was one module called Universal Music Group, which was an ensemble module.
0: Universal, I like that. Yeah.
1: But it was very much kind of jazz and world music influenced and improvisation and spontaneous arrangements sort of cooked up between whatever group of instruments we had to happen to have there that week. And I loved that. It was run by a great sort of avant-garde improviser guy called Chris Byrne, trumpet player. I don't know if you ever came across him. I know he's done stuff in London over the years. But I really loved that kind of module and the element of improvisation and the idea of just kind of spontaneously creating things.
0: Well, you know, a lot of universities, even LIPA here in Liverpool, tend to adapt larger groups to not having a label on them. I know that LIPA now does have a big band, like a more of a conventional with, you know, plenty of horns and things. Mm-hmm. But they've had these more universal kind of, depending on who's there that year, you know, have a few violin players maybe and some string players and some sort of miscellaneous instruments, which is a very kind of degrading term, miscellaneous instrument. And so they get what they get, and they make the music work. And if you're an arranger or organizer or band leader, you've got to take that on board, because those are the people paying their tuition, you know. Mm-hmm. When I was at Brunel in London for 20 years, I mean, we had enough horn players. You could call it a big band, but there would be, you know, a few guitar players, mm-hmm. and sometimes we'd have a violinist and singers and things. So that must have been exciting for you, but then you decided you wanted to return to the Northwest after finishing your course?
1: I didn't immediately. I stayed down there for a good few years. I was with a girl at the time down there, and so I stayed down there. And to be honest, college was great, and I made some fantastic friends, but my heart was never really in the classical side of things.
0: No.
1: I still love to listen to classical music, but, you know, from a playing point of view, it's just not really for me at all.
0: Yeah, and, so that went well.
1: Yeah, I mean, I kind of stopped playing for a few years when I came out of college. I was working in a pub, and I was just wanted to stay down there, really, to be with my girlfriend at the time. And but I'd become a bit disillusioned with the whole kind of sort of competitive nature of some of the people at college, and the whole kind of frustration with the classical thing, I think, which was never really for me. And I wasn't playing at any bands or anything at the time, because a lot of my friends had moved away after college. They'd gone back home and all that kind of stuff. So I didn't really play for a couple of years. And then I just found myself digging out one of my keyboards after a couple of years. I guess I had that itch to go back to it, and then just started playing for my own amusement again, and then immediately fell in love with it again.
0: Yeah,
1: and
0: when you're at that age, you can easily, you know, have a few years that go by where there's nothing intact, there's nothing particularly guiding you, except for the fact that you don't need something to guide you.
1: That's
0: guiding you, you know, like that. You just don't have to make a decision. You're not in a position of, you know, mouths to feed or responsibility. So
1: yeah, absolutely. And a lot of the time you don't really know what you're doing, you know, unless you come out with a very clear idea of what you're going to do. I think a lot of people now, musicians in the sort of the jazz schools in the country, you know, the Guildhall or whatever, they come straight out and go into a performing career because, you know, people know who they are, they've got a reputation because their teachers will spread the word, you know, and they can go straight into a performing career. But I was never going to go in straight into a career as a classical musician, so
0: no.
1: I didn't really know what I was going to do, so I just kind of floated around
0: it's
1: for a couple
0: of
1: years.
0: Interesting the way your career as a performer, not so much as a working musician, but just as a player, apart from what you do to make a living, stylistically, you know, is that you can come back to classical music at any time, to just readdress yourself to what got you going. And that happened at COVID for me, because I had to practice, I had to play.
1: Yeah,
0: there was no gigs, and the only playing I did was with my class in the park, you know, the busking.
1: Well, I used to have a flat by Sefton Park. Yeah. And I could hear you from the.
0: Oh yeah, they're back.
1: Monday night or something, was it?
0: Yeah, well, it was weeknights, but now they're back on the Saturdays, of course, in the, fountain. Mm. They just started Saturday, so hopefully they'll be, depending on the lovely weather. I was doing that for a bit of fun, and it was also good just to be out playing, you know, talking and seeing people again.
1: If you're not playing, who are you? You know,
0: breaking the rules, because you had to be mindful of how many times you went out and what you did.
1: It was crazy.
0: But the thing that really got me up, kicking up the backside, was just saying, you know, if I'm going to practice, I might as well challenge myself. Mm. I mean, not the first couple of months I was just playing, you know, with a backing track, you know, like a play-along record or whatever, just to make sure that the muscles still worked, you know, whether it's your fingers or your chops or whatever. And then I thought, wow, you know what? I remember this book from 40 years ago or whatever, you know.
1: Wow.
0: And I started realizing how much I needed to do that again. Mm. So it's whether I play for money or not, and sometimes it's a little doubtful how many gigs are going, you know. I'm just looking for, even if it's less than an hour a day, you know, you're just, you're greeting your, you're meeting your match, you know?
1: Sure. And for and a home player stops. As well, you know, keeping.
0: Oh, yeah.
1: One of the nice things about being a piano player is I don't think it's physically demanding as other instruments. I don't have an embouchure to maintain. So,
0: but
1: you know,
0: I
1: lose some technique if I don't play for a while.
0: Posture
1: but it comes
0: is
1: back.
0: Important, though, for piano. Mm. I mean, I play piano as much as, you know, with students and stuff. One of the things I like mostly, the most about my class, which has been going on 8 years now, it's just getting a chance to play the piano like a pianist, you know.
1: Yeah.
0: And when there's no pianist, you know, there's sometimes a pianist doesn't show. I think you came and did one or two, didn't you?
1: I did, yeah.
0: All
1: I did
0: those
1: one
0: years
1: for you when you were stuck a little while. Yeah. I'll say a little while ago.
0: I think it was probably about 5 years ago, 6 years ago. But as far as the musical thing, now, one other point I wanted to make, and I've had a lot of students who are pianists, of course, and guitarists. But also at the workshops that I've taught, not so much mine, but various ones over the years, or when I was teaching on a course I taught at Brunel. The pianists I often encountered just hadn't played with other musicians that much, which is part of the problem. I shouldn't say it's a problem, but a limitation of being a classical pianist.
1: Yeah. Well, it's a bit of a double-edged sword because one of the great things about the piano is you don't need anybody else.
0: Yeah, you can
1: to be
0: do
1: there.
0: A gig on your own.
1: You know,
0: yeah.
1: If you're a home player, then it's not quite the same playing well, on your own as it is with other
0: interact.
1: People. But solo piano is kind of its own discipline. And I think, though, you do find sometimes with people who haven't played with other musicians regularly, solo pianists, that they have issues with timing and stuff because they have their own sets of rubato.
0: They
1: and,
0: don't have to worry about keeping in time with the bass player.
1: Yeah, exactly. So that they're entirely self-sufficient.
0: That can be a little bit shaky.
1: It can be. It can be. But good players can do both, obviously.
0: Well, good time is good time.
1: Yeah, for sure.
0: And I've got students a lot of times, yes, a few students, but I bring a metronome along or have one hidden somewhere, you know, just to pull out. I've got one on my phone, of course. So I don't insist on it. I'm not that hardcore, but I just find that if a person doesn't need a metronome and can really play well with others and play even technique without the metronome, all the more power to them.
1: Yeah, for sure.
0: But if they, on the other hand, if they cannot cope and collaborate, you know, and agree with the metronome, that's a problem. Because that suggests to me that they're just not aware of the tempo. Simple as that. So I try to have it handy for that one reason. Mm-hmm. But I meet with fellow horn players, sax and clarinet players, and we do duets. And I'll say, hey, listen, can we just turn the metronome? Fine. Mm-hmm. You know. When you're teaching, you probably have that as well. Do you do any private teaching?
1: I used to. I haven't done so much in recent years. I've just been playing. But, cool. Yeah, there have been periods over the years when I've done private teaching, peripatetic teaching.
0: Going to schools.
1: Particularly when I was still down south. So, the last few years I was there, I was kind of sort of maybe 40% playing, 60% teaching at that time.
0: How does that work with you, aside from the fact that, you know, you do it to bring in some cash? What's it like for you, the dynamic of working with, say, one-on-one with student on a like a regular basis?
1: Yeah, I mean, it really very much depends on the students.
0: Yeah.
1: One of the jokes that I used to make about the school teaching was, you know, the premise of instrumental tuition in schools is that you know, you're giving an opportunity and access to a lot of potential students, try it out, see if they like it. But the downside of that means that you don't really get long enough to spend with the kids who are really going to be into it and you can tell are going to go on and do something with it, and the ones who maybe just want to get out of maths or have been forced into it by their parents. And so the joke was, you know, you have like 80 students a week or something, five of which you teach for nothing, and the other ones are just where you earn your money, really.
0: Well, I think the biggest problem with, you know, like you say, you get a younger person who's just not practicing or, you know, they can't be bothered. And with certain instruments, like woodwinds, for example, wind instruments, there's just physical difficulty of them negotiating a sound on the instrument.
1: For sure.
0: You know, like a flute. There's no buttons. I mean, there's buttons, but you've got to blow the right air to get a sound to come out, whereas a sax and clarinet is a little different. But so that's a struggle with people who haven't managed to grasp how to produce a sound. Yeah. Whereas an instrument like the piano, I mean, whatever, however you want to describe it is one thing, but they can make the thing sound an instrument.
1: And the visual element of it helps, makes it a lot less abstract than maybe trying to teach someone how to hold the mouth in a certain position to form a good embouchure and all that kind of stuff, particularly when they're young. So I think, the piano is relatively accessible, of course, but then you've got the both hands at the same time, two staves of music to read. So it's got its own challenges. But
0: And the other thing is that more and more people, of course, don't have pianos or access to pianos and use keyboards. Which, of course, if it's a real rank, basic keyboard that doesn't give you a sound, you don't enjoy a sound out of it, you know. But I'm finding, and you probably found this as well, that you can get pianos, if you look hard enough, for free.
1: Yeah, there's so many of them around because people don't have the space for them anymore. You know, a lot of particularly modern houses are so small these days that you can't afford to have a whole wall taken up with an acoustic piano, so people just don't. And also the kind of affordability and relative quality of the electrical instruments. Yeah, you can see why they're unpopular. So there are plenty around, on the internet for free to good homes. It's just that there aren't enough good homes for them, unfortunately.
0: And then you have to sort out the delivery and stuff. But, I mean, I've got a really good Yamaha. It's just great, but I never play it because I've got a real piano, too. Mm. And I just use it for gigs when someone needs a keyboard.
1: Yeah, sure.
0: I bring it along, you know. It's it's called a P45. It's just, it could do your taxes for you.
1: Yeah, yeah.
0: And it feels like a piano. That's what it is. It's the life-size keys or whatever.
1: Yeah, the weighted action. So it simulates it and feels like a piano action rather than
0: And I love, I'm a child keyboard. Of the Fender Rhodes. Mm-hmm. Remember those?
1: Yeah.
0: Did your dad tell you about them? And that's just a great sound. Yeah. And so many of the keyboards have a pretty Rhodesy sound.
1: Yeah, they're very good.
0: Because
1: yeah.
0: I will not ever carry a Rhodes again.
1: No, they weigh
0: I'm sure
1: a
0: it gave me a trap nerve, all those years of Rhodes carrying.
1: I'm a little bit young to have been in the era of the Fender Rhodes. So
0: that was the only option.
1: I mean, I love the sound of them. I've been able to play a few over the years, the proper ones, and they're just... And just like pianos, they're all different. So they've all got their own personality.
0: Yeah, it makes sense.
1: Because there's still a physicality involved. There's keys hitting tines rather than strings.
0: Tines, yeah.
1: And then that's amplified. So you've still got a physical hammer hitting a physical piece of metal in this case. And so they all have their own slight personality in the way that all acoustic pianos do, which
0: makes
1: them really
0: interesting.
1: Speaking of
0: keyboards, your group, which I've heard a few times at Frederick's, before we get into your current project, is primarily, is it called the Alchemy Trio?
1: Yeah, Alchemy Trio.
0: Trio. Can you, for the undereducated, could you just tell us about the word alchemy? Because that's a commonly used term these days.
1: Yeah, well, alchemy was the ancient art of trying to transform other materials into gold.
0: Okay.
1: So taking something maybe not valuable and turning it into something.
0: Cool.
1: Valuable.
0: It's a useful reference.
1: Yeah, I mean, it's kind of like, I suppose, without being too pretentious about it, but it's kind of what musicians, jazz musicians in particular, try and do, where they'll take these things that are kind of, the standard tunes maybe that are kind of old hat and everyone's heard of a million times before, but then do something with them that transforms them into something new or something relevant.
0: Well, a term you often hear is the alchemist, or an alchemist. Mm. Which is a person who does alchemy.
1: Who does alchemy, yeah.
0: Now, I know the group for a few years now, but you've had a fairly steady personnel quite recently.
1: Yeah, the last few years it's myself on piano, Colin Lamont on drums, who's also right there from the beginning, and a bass player called Adam Lewis.
0: Yeah, I met him recently. Mm. Now, when you had a previous bass player or two was playing... acoustic, is that correct? Mm-hmm. Is that Grant Russell?
1: Yeah, so originally we had Grant Russell in the lineup, and then a couple of years ago when we changed, I think it was quite a quite a surprise or a bit of a shock, really, to think about the idea of an electric bass, because we'd been obviously in that very kind of traditional jazz setup. But I think, you know, I ended up really liking it because it brought something different.
0: Sure.
1: It was a different kind of sound for us to deal with. And actually, because the electric bass is different to the acoustic double bass, then you can do a bit more with it in terms of melodic lines. It cuts through, you know, it's louder. It's it's kind of its own unique instrument, really. So we had to kind of adapt to playing that way and make a new sound with the new lineup. So,
0: well, I
1: that was fun.
0: Just heard a concert Friday at this place called Metal, which is Edge Hill train station.
1: Oh, okay.
0: Yeah, it's run kind of curated by this saxophone player called Phil Hargreaves.
1: Phil Hargreaves.
0: He's not from Liverpool, but he's been here for yonks. And he had this bass player, I think, he was an American guy.

0: Phil played a few numbers with him, but it was pretty much solo bass. Mm. And he had that very similar bass to, if you look up Eberhard, you'll see the, you know, it looks like a shorter fingerboard, but it's essentially set up like a a bass in every
1: you
0: way.
1: You just don't need the big body.
0: Yeah, it's a smaller body. Yeah. And I'm just saying that because a lot of people are quite critical of him. But, you know, it's just like anything else. It's the player, you know.
1: Yeah, absolutely. And, you know, I think the kind of instrument you play is less important than the musical mind that's behind it, you know.
0: But, I mean, they've done so much technology, innovation in creating those instruments. And I always thought, to my surprise, I was pulled my coat to this on Friday. Eberhard Weber played the electric bass like a Fender, but it's not anyway, you know, because it just had a unique sound. He was a big innovator. I mean, he's doing that in the mid-70s, which for those instruments was way early, you know.
1: Yeah, for sure.
0: Because you'll remember that the electric bass, you know, the Fender, Rickenbacker, you know, all the different ones, that really, I mean, there was, they had them in the late 50s, believe it or not, but... No one played
1: Yeah, it
0: them.
1: Just didn't catch on.
0: And so, I mean, yeah, your point is right. You've got, I mean, Jaco completely broke the mold with the fretless.
1: Yeah, well, Jaco's Adam's hero in Alchemy. And,
0: oh, is he? Okay.
1: You know, it's kind of, because he also plays fretless.
0: Does
1: so,
0: he? Okay.
1: You know, he was, Jaco was his sort of entry point into both jazz, I think, and fretless bass. So,
0: okay.
1: Yeah,
0: that's good
1: and
0: to know.
1: For most electric bass players, Jaco's still the man.
0: Can you give us an idea of where we can find out more about Alchemy's gigs? Is there like a Facebook page? Or?
1: Yeah, we're at Alchemy Trio on all of the the socials.
0: Okay.
1: So,
0: I'll put that on our website. Just for future estimate, just one word, Alchemy Trio.
1: Yeah, all one word, all lowercase. Or the website's alchemytrio.co.uk.
0: Okay. Now, the reason I ask is because... you know, people are always wondering where people are playing and stuff. Do you have a semi-residency at Frederick's or any other venues in Liverpool?
1: We play once a month at the Arts Bar Baltic. So we were there last night, actually.
0: In your manor.
1: Street. Yeah.
0: In your hood.
1: In my hood, yes. Just right around the corner
0: from
1: my house.
0: That's a funny old place. It's right on Parliament Street, or what was Parliament.
1: That's right, yeah. It's the bottom end of Parliament
0: kind of
1: Street, junction with Jamaica Street.
0: Biggish room. They have like a stage there, don't they?
1: Well, the first floor is a bar, cafe bar. There's a stage there, performance space. And then upstairs, which is a separate business, is rehearsal rooms. There's some recording studios up there.
0: Right.
1: So it's very much – the building's called the Elevator Building, and it's a kind of a big creative hub. And it's a really cool place, actually.
0: The Elevator – building definitely gives you a lift. But the thing is, there's another arts bar on Hope Street.
1: Yep, same guys.
0: Which is
1: same,
0: similar kind of
1: same
0: setup.
1: Same people that own it. The Hope Street one was the first one, I think. And
0: okay, once a month. And can you, do you know off the top of your head the next gig there?
1: We were last night, so it's the first Monday of every month. So
0: That would have been 2 days ago or yesterday.
1: Yeah, yesterday was we were there last night.
0: Oh, okay. And then, we'll mention it. So the first Monday of next month, yeah, June, yeah. That's
1: June the 1st, in fact.
0: That's good to know that you have a kind of, even if it's only once a month. What about Fred's? Is that like a more
1: we've done Fred's periodically in the past, but we don't do it regularly.
0: Okay.
1: It's just,
0: well, no one does Fred's regularly.
1: Yeah, aside from the sort of the Arts Bar one, which is always first Monday of the
0: month. Okay, good to
1: then
0: know.
1: Then we'll just pop up periodically.
0: I'll make a note of that.
1: But it's always on the socials, so yeah, if people want to look at us there, they'll find us.
0: Yeah, Arts Bar. Yeah, the thing is, you know, there's so many places in Liverpool, especially, well, kind of more to the center of Liverpool, but they're not as sort of regular as one would, you know. In other words, it's hard to keep it steady, you know, clear in your head what night, which week and stuff. So my view, though, and I know you were very outspoken about this, we spoke about it, about the new parking regulations, and I probably asked you this recently, but in terms of how that's affected, because presumably your entire band needs to

0: drive.
1: Yeah, it's very hard to move a drum kit around and a digital piano around.
0: People do it, though. Yeah. Not keyboards, but drums.
1: I mean, Colin will sometimes bring a tiny little kit and kind of strap it all to a trolley and drag it through town. But it's, you know, it's not ideal.
0: We did Ma Boyle's 2 weeks ago, and the drummer, Jab, Johnny Butters, he's got Charlotte, his wife, in tow all the time, so that helps with the drums, you know.
1: Yeah, for sure.
0: And sure enough, they both brought the drums from somewhere behind St. Nicholas Church, you know, one of the oldest churches in Liverpool.
1: Yeah.
0: And so that's how they swung it. But fortunately, Johnny, Mac, and myself, well, I didn't have to drive, but we had a vibes player, Vidor Norheim. And he brought his gear, and Johnny put their cars right in front of the club because no one's going to hopefully take it on a Saturday night on the end of a brick road. But no, the thing is, I just don't see how people are going to weather that, because I can't warrant spending that kind of money to play a gig, you know.
1: Yeah, like, well, this is parking money. If you're having to, we used to be in the situation where you could park on the street after 6 p.m., which was great for gigs because it meant that it was hard to find a space sometimes.
0: 6:30, you could park in front of Fredericks if you get there early enough.
1: Yeah, and you know, that's ideal when you've got a lot of heavy equipment to move around. But now suddenly, you know, if you're having to pay for kind of 4 hours parking, you're talking 15, 16 pounds or whatever it is now. It's insane. And, you know, to suddenly have to kind of, you know, deduct that from your gig fee.
0: If it's a private party.
1: Unsustainable.
0: If it's like a function, you know, presumably it pays, you know. But anyway, we can just whinge. Hopefully the I talked to my MU contacts. I mentioned to you, I know a couple of people that helped me with this publishing lark. But they must be. I hope they're on the case, because Liverpool, I mean, it's not London. I mean, that's been the case in London for decades.
1: Well, the frustrating thing is that the consultation about the parking changes, the response from the public consultation was overwhelmingly that people didn't want it. The businesses didn't want it because they knew it was going to affect their trade, when hospitality businesses are already struggling kind of, you know, minimum wage increases, national insurance rises, and all of that kind of stuff. Musicians are barely scraping a living as it is out of the gigs, so to have to pay a big chunk of their fee in parking charges is unsustainable as well. But I think what frustrates me most is the idea that in this city sometimes the authorities pay lip service to, you know, the wonderful music ecosystem, and they want to be associated with that. They want to be a world, you know,
0: it's not
1: UNESCO
0: happening,
1: city
0: though.
1: Of music. And but when it comes down to the practical stuff that impacts musicians that are here living and working 365 days a year, they don't seem to care.
0: They don't
1: want to
0: know.
1: As long as the big events can go on, as long as we can get Taylor Swift at Anfield and, you know, Eurovision and all of these things, which are great, by the way. There's nothing wrong with those.
0: Marks and Spencer Theatre.
1: Yeah, I mean, I would just rather they really tried to inculcate the musical community that's already here in the city,
0: right,
1: rather than focus on these showpiece events.
0: Let's listen to one of your tracks. Sorry, we could talk forever. This is some lovely songs you've got on your new project. It's called The Beatles.
1: Yeah, Beatles Get Blue is another project that I'm working with at the moment. Yeah, Colin from Alchemy Trio is
0: also involved
1: in it with
0: good.
1: Me. Yeah, bass player called Matt Lawton.
0: Matt, lovely.
1: He's a great bass player.
0: So he plays both acoustic and
1: he plays both. Yeah,
0: electric,
1: so depending on the situation.
0: What a great musician.
1: It's his kind of brainchild, really.
0: Okay, I'm not surprised.
1: And a wonderful singer called Adi Lifshitz, who's based in Manchester.
0: Yeah. Oh, she. Mm. Now, she's sung with Tom Sykes and Matt.
1: Yeah.
0: And possibly a mutual friend of ours, Phil Shotton.
1: Yeah, sax player.
0: That's how I know her name. Yeah. And she's recorded with him.
1: Yeah. She's a fantastic singer.
0: Can I play, what about She's Leaving Home?
1: Yeah, let's go for it.
0: Okay.
1: That's probably one of my favorite songs in the set, because the way we do it is quite different to the original. It's a lot more kind of up-tempo.
0: So
1: we've made it a bit kind of a
0: Beatles,
1: jazz waltz, really.
0: It's not Wings. It's not post Beatles.
1: No, it's all okay. Beatles. The idea is to take, again, a bit like kind of the jazz standards, expanding it to to Beatles tunes and take tunes that everybody knows, but with a jazz lineup, this is a, jazz harmony, and
0: a real special one. Let's give this a listen.

0: Thank you very much. That was Barry Dolman's arrangement and treatment of one of them slightly later Beatles songs. Can you tell us a little bit about She's Leaving Home as a song?
1: Yeah, that arrangement, actually, to be fair, was Matt's arrangement. Matt Lawton's arrangement. I can't take credit for that.
2: Clever clogs. Yeah.
1: Yeah. But, that one is one of the more different ones we do in terms of the original tune, because the original tune's very slow, orchestral instruments.
2: Okay,
1: of course, our version's a bit more of an up-tempo
2: jazz waltz.
1: But it's kind of an interesting story behind that tune, because Paul McCartney wrote that based on a news story at the time, national news story about a girl who'd gone missing. Turned out she'd left home and run off with a gentleman. And I think when you look at the lyrics of that song, it's kind of interesting because there's different ways you can interpret it. Obviously, it starts with the parents to begin with, the vocal of the parents. It feels kind of this real anguish of losing their daughter. But then also, like, later on, you sort of get the sense of how much they might have controlled her and how restricted her life was.
2: Very 60s thing.
1: Yeah. You know, she's leaving home after living alone for so many years.
2: Perfect.
1: It's the kind of juxtaposition of those two things. How can you be alone when you live with your parents? Well, you know, you could feel that way. So I think our version, probably we focus a little bit more on the excitement that she felt when she was, leaving her old life behind.
2: Optimistic.
1: Yeah.
2: What was that Revolver or one of the mid-60s albums? Or was it as late as the White Album?
1: I couldn't tell you what album it was on.
2: Okay, I thought it might have been. There's Rubber Soul and Revolver, which are less celebrated than they should be.
1: I have to admit, I get albums mixed up these days with what.
2: It's definitely not Let It Be or Abbey Road. It's before that, isn't it? And it wouldn't probably be Sgt. Pepper, because that was more of a concept album, wasn't it? But it's a lovely song, and it stands out,
1: It was Sgt. Pepper, actually. I've just Googled it.
2: Shows you what I know. Yeah. What wonderful stuff. Now, before we go, because unfortunately the tyranny of the clock is kind of creeping in, what is the – tell us about the is it the sort of debut gig in July?
1: No, we've done a few.
2: So
1: last year, really, to kind of start the project off, if you like, we did a couple of gigs in the centre of Liverpool. So we did the Cavern, back room at the Cavern, which was fantastic to be playing Beatles tunes in the back room of the Cavern.
2: Proper Beatles.
1: I had played the Cavern before, but not playing Beatles material. That was a big kind of sort of box ticked, if you like, for me. And then we also did a show at the Unity Theatre.
2: Yeah.
1: On the 16th of July, we're going to be in Shakespeare North. Yeah, Unity Theatre.
2: Good.
1: Yeah, yeah.
2: Sorry.
1: Still going strong. Lovely little theatre, really intimate space, really nice people there. And just, it was really good fun.
2: The name says it all, Unity. So you'll be there on the 16th, and that's at the Shakespeare North.
1: Yeah, in Prescott.
2: Which isn't, it's near St. Helens. In terms of future opportunities for those of us that can't come, sadly, do you anything with this particular group coming up besides the gig in the Prescott?
1: We will be at Zeffirelli's in Ambleside later in the year. But,
2: I love that.
1: I think
2: place.
1: That's. If anyone's on the holes in the Lake
2: well,
1: District,
2: well, if I know
1: when
2: it is, I do
1: place.
2: Actually have a property in near Kendall, so I'm up there. Mm-hmm. I played up at Zeph's several times.
1: Yeah, it's a great venue.
2: It's
1: I played
2: like
1: there years ago with talking about digital pianos before, anywhere where you get to go and play an acoustic piano is a bit of a treat for a piano player. So,
2: there's another place that might be interesting for you to try. It's up in. Where we live, it's near to the Lancashire border, And they have it's not a proper, it's an upright piano, but it's tuned. So at least it's a piano. I know a lot of pianists don't want to play an inferior piano, though, so they bring their keyboard anyway, which is up to the pianist,
1: I think a lot of the time you'll take the compromise of a good digital over a bad acoustic piano. But I think all things being equal, if there's a good acoustic piano, then I think 90-odd% of keyboard players or pianists anyway would
0: well, I can say, having played there a lot and just liking the place, I always have the same meal there, you know. it's a vegetarian Italian place. That they do listen there for the most part. You know, you get talkers anywhere, don't you?
1: Yeah, no, it is a good audience normally. Yeah.
0: Let's play another one because I can't help but want to play a George Harrison song.
1: Go for it.
0: Here Comes the Sun.

0: Thank you very much, Eddie, Matthew, and our friend Colin, and of course my guest Barry Dolman. That was one of the most brilliant George Harrison songs of all time.
1: Yeah, and also the most recorded Beatles tune, apparently.
0: No.
1: Apparently. Oh, no, actually, that's...
0: I was going to say
1: no,
0: yesterday.
1: The most, the biggest streaming.
0: Well,
1: yeah,
0: it deserves it.
1: Because the day we recorded that, we found that fact out, and we were like, oh, we'd better learn that and record it then, which we did that morning. So
0: no, it was a wonderful choice. And all the choices, I'm sorry to say we didn't get to here yesterday or Hard Day's Night, but that's next time. And please
1: come to the show on the 16th of July, and
0: you'll
1: then
0: hear
1: everyone
0: all
1: could
0: them.
1: Hear all of them. Yeah.
0: Is it going to be a pretty much all Beatles program?
1: It will be, yeah, okay. Entirely.
0: Because you mentioned you have recorded some of your own pieces as well.
1: Yeah, but obviously that's different project.
0: For different project.
1: So the
0: okay.
1: Beatles Get Blue is purely Beatles tunes with the jazz lineup, and then Alchemy Trio, we do originals and standards and all sorts of other things.
0: Well, we really appreciate... I'm sorry it took us 5 years. This is my fifth year of this show.
1: Well, congratulations you're the to
0: guest.
1: Have that going for that length
0: you,
1: of time.
0: You arrived on the fifth year anniversary. But I mean, the point being is that... you know, we've known each other a while, but you know how it gets with you're trying to keep in touch with a lot of different people at the same time.
1: Absolutely.
0: And I can also very immodestly mention that this is the only jazz show in the entirety of the Northwest that goes on, you know, old-fashioned radio, landline radio.
1: Yeah.
0: You know, because there's a lot of sort of SoundClouds and things, but... So,
1: long may it continue.
0: I just hope there's more, because we need it. We need to have you know, all over. We need to have people tuning in to jazz. You know,
1: definitely,
0: literally tuning in. You know, as opposed to having to find it. So that's enough of that. Thank you again, Barry. Good luck with the concert in July 16th at the Opera North in Prescott.
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0: Good afternoon, everybody. And here we are recording from Liverpool Community Radio on 106.7. Good afternoon, everybody. Now, we've got a slight difference to the usual show today, which is Swerdlow & Co. Unfortunately, Mr. Swerdlow has fallen and broken his arm. He can't be here today, so you just got the and co, which is me, Ed Robinson. But I'm still sitting in the secondary seat because I have my good friend Matty here, top man from LCR, who's going to do the manipulation of the machines and everything else. Hi, Matty. How are you today?
1: I'm fine, thanks, Ed. How are you?
0: Yeah, absolutely great. I'm a bit nervous doing this show. Well, I thought I was going to be on my own, except that I've got you, and you're the experienced man here. But I'm really sorry about Michael. He fell the other day going to his son's house, broke his arm, damaged his hips, damaged his lip, and, well, he's just out of it for the time being. He sends his very best. And I'll play a tribute to you later, Michael, and to your lovely wife, Hillary. But in the meantime, I just want to make tribute to a real legend of rock and roll, and that is Neil Sedaka, who left us recently. I grew up with Neil Sedaka's music in my mind from the late 50s, right through the 60s, and then his change of style from rock and roll to much more mellow music. And I'm going to give you two examples of that coming up in one moment. But the first hit that Neil Sedaka ever wrote actually was Cupid Stupid for Connie Francis. His own first hit, which went to number one all over the world, is O Carol.

There you go. Oh, Carol. For those of you who are as old as I am, you might remember jiving and rocking to Oh, Carol. It's got a special memory for me, actually, because at that time I was going out with a girl called Carol, who later actually became my wife. So I've got a great affinity to Oh, Carol. Moving along from Neil Sedaka's early start, his more reflective music is, I think, embodied in this particular track. It's called Laughter in the Rain, and I want to play this for you now.

0: So there we have the two differing styles of Neil Sedaka, who regrettably left us just a few weeks ago, but left behind such a body of music. He actually started off in the 1950s as part of a doo-wop group called The Tokens, but I've never been able to find any music from there. Moving right along to the current time, I went to a show at the Philharmonic Music Room fairly recently for a band called the Dodge Brothers. Have you ever heard of the Dodge Brothers?
1: No, can't say I have, no.
0: No. Well, the interesting thing about them is that they play soft rock, rockabilly, play anything you like. But in the music room, as you probably know, those of you who've been there, it's a very intimate kind of place. And you're talking to the performers and they're talking to you as well. The main songs are written by the guitarist, and his son is also the drummer as well. And he drums along. He's really on it and drives the band along perfectly. But the surprising thing, I think, perhaps to all of us, was that the bass player, and it's a slap bass player, is Mark Kermode. Now, Mark Kermode is better known for his film reviewing for BBC TV.
1: Ah.
0: But he's also a very keen musician. And I tell you what, the way he played slap bass reminded me of the bass players from the 1950s and the 1950s. Bill Haley's bass player, whose name I can't remember, used to spin the bass, throw it up in the air, and Mark Kermode does exactly the same. And then also the nice thing about it was at the end of the concert, the four guys just stood by the entrance. Certainly they were selling their merch, so you could buy T-shirts, you could buy their CDs. So, of course, I had to buy a CD. And I brought it along today. I want to play this particular track, again, written by the band itself. And this was called Banker's Blues. You've got to be careful how you say that. It's Banker's Blues.

0: Now, there you go. That was the Dodge Brothers. Don't they drive right along? That bass and drums just absolutely drive the band. Absolutely amazing. The vocalist and writer is Mike Hammond. So he's vocals, guitar. His son, Alex Hammond, is percussion and, as he puts it, household appliances. I went to the show, and in the show he actually played a wine bottle in various keys.
1: A wine bottle.
0: Then, of course, Mark Commode on double bass, harmonica and vocals, and on acoustic guitar, Ollie Hergy. And this particular CD was recorded in at the Sun Studios in Memphis, Tennessee. So he's up there with some of those greats who recorded at the Sun Studios, Jerry Lee, Johnny Cash, Elvis.
1: Yeah.
0: Have you heard of Elvis?
1: Yeah.
0: Yeah. So, yeah, that was the Dodge Brothers. So, moving right along, there's a fabulous Dutch singer called Caro Emerald. The Caro is short for Caroline. And maybe I should dedicate this, actually, to my Caroline. So if you're listening, Caro, this is for you. Her shows are absolutely amazing. If you have a look on YouTube for Caro Emerald, the shows are just remarkable. And I'd like you to just listen to this one and see what you think.

0: there you go, Caro Emerald, all the way from Dutchland. She's so good, you know, Matty. I'm going to play another track of hers later.
1: Yeah, okay.
0: If we've got time.
1: Yeah, we'll have time.
0: Well, yeah, you say that, but because Michael's not around today, my main man, I'm actually doing a truncated show, a live truncated show, just 1 hour, with the lovely Matty hanging in here. And, of course, we're broadcasting from deepest Kensington, or locally known as Kenny,
1: yep.
0: But those posh people from Liverpool's 15 to 19, they call it Kensington. The rest of us call it Kenny.
1: Yeah.
0: So there we are. So moving right along now, there's a very favourite female performer that I've loved ever since I first heard her. She and Barry Manilow kind of grew up at the same time, and they performed in local gigs in New York and wherever else they could get gigs. I'm talking about Bette Midler, of course. And of course, she's really, really well known, very close to Barry Manilow, who actually plays piano on this particular track. The track was written, incidentally, by Jeff Barry and Ellie Greenwich. So we're going back to the Brill Building days in Broadway in New York. And that actually takes us back to Neil Sedaka as well, because he and Carole King and Barry Mann and all of the others who recorded from the Brill Building. So this one, this is from Bette Midler's Experience the Divine, Bette Midler. That's the CD. And you're going to recognise this one if you can throw back your memories to 1960s.

Wasn't that just amazing, fabulous? Bette Midler, like you've never heard her before. The original, of course, was a hit for the Dixie Cups, those of you remember, 1963-64. The Dixie Cups, written by Jeff Barry, Ellie Greenwich. What more can I tell you about this show? As you know, I like to say this is the fastest show on radio on Merseyside, and it still is. You might have noticed that my selection of music is usually up-tempo, quite fast-beat music, because that's kind of the way I like it. But we will be playing some slower blues a little bit later on in the programme. But in the meantime, keeping the beat going, I want you to listen to a guy called Tommy Tucker, again going back to the 1960s. And this one, Michael, is for you, and because I think you should be singing this to Hillary. So this one's called High Heel Sneakers.

0: Well, there we are. Put on your high-heeled sneakers, Hillary, because Michael says so. So here we are in downtown Kensington at Liverpool Community Radio. And I'm sure Matty would like to give you a little plug here and tell you how you can make contact with us.
1: Yeah, you can get in touch with us in the studio, 07761908063. You can get in touch with us on our website, www.l-cr.co.uk. And actually, Edward, while I've got you here, and I know Michael will be listening as well, in all the times I've worked with you, it's opened my mind to music from the music that you and Michael play in the show. Really has, because a lot of people would say, oh, well, you know, you brought up in the 70s and 80s, you're only used to that. When you go back further, the music that you and Michael play from, the genres really resonates.
0: Well, thank you. I really appreciate that, and I'm sure Michael does too. I've got a fair collection of music, but Michael's collection is even greater than mine, and he brings along a much more eclectic collection than I do. But we just love music. I mean, Michael and I have known each other all our adult lives, and we've always been into music. We'll go to music shows. We'll listen to each other's music as well. And I know that he's been really involved with Liverpool jazz, and jazz is one of my favourite genres as well. We've moved kind of away from jazz over this last couple of years or so. We're more free thinkers now.
1: Yeah.
0: Or we think we're more free thinkers. So we just play anything we fancy from our various collections. So I just have a look at mine. I say, oh, look at that title. Haven't heard him for a while. Haven't heard her for a while. And I know the folks at LCR would love to hear it.
1: Yeah, exactly. And when you think about it, there's no other show on local radio like this, simply because a lot of them now, they have a strict format to stick to. You know, whereas you and Michael do what you do every couple of months.
0: Well, yeah, we do, and we love it. We'd probably do it. I would love to do it more frequently. Michael's a bit busier than I am, so he's a bit more reticent. But I just think it's I like free thinking. I like the. Do you know what? If you ever listen to one of my favourite DJs, Tony Blackburn, he's on a different radio station, not linked to this one at all, but I always love listening to his shows. He does a couple through the week. I'm not advertising for him, but he does a 60s show because I think that's for him. The 60s is the best decade ever, as he calls it. And I was brought up in the 50s and 60s, so yeah, I'm, you know, a lot of my music started in the 60s, but then moved along with the various stars. And one thing just leads to another, actually. You hear something and you think, oh, I wonder what that is. Not something I've ever heard before. And I think, oh, I like that. Go out and buy the music, play it again. And then that leads to something else as well. So you finish up building a collection. So I've got a collection of blues, jazz, rock. I've also got a good collection of New Orleans music. It did occur to me, actually, on one occasion, although Michael kicked me into touch on it, just to have a whole session of New Orleans music, because I just like it.
1: Yeah.
0: But, yeah, we've been, as I say, free thinkers. We just love music. We listen to anything. I'm also a very keen classical music person as well. And I don't know whether any of you have got long memories, but when I first started here with Michael, my first record, always my intro, was a piece of classical music. I really should go back to that, along with the New Orleans music as well.
1: Well, you know, yeah. it's what you and Michael are good at. You know, you bring this different genre to the listeners. But as you say, you may have people who've not heard these songs for years, may not even heard of the bands that you're playing. So in a way, you're educating them as well, aren't you?
0: Well, that's a nice thing to be able to do, of course. I mean, the last band that we played, not the last one, Tommy Tucker, everybody's heard of him, but the Dodge Brothers with
1: exactly.
0: Mark Kermode. And they play all that kind of rockabilly that could be the 1950s, could be the 1950s.

0: love it, play it.
1: Exactly. And that's what we do here.
0: And if you play it, just love it even more.
1: That's it.
0: And that takes us quite nicely to, if anybody's ever heard of Mary Chapin Carpenter, she's a kind of a country and soft rock artist from America in the 80s, 90s and aughties as well. She sings very thoughtful songs, very thoughtful music. Most of it she writes herself. And this one is called Hallie Came to Jackson. And the background of it is the Comet, Hallie's Comet, which could be seen across the state of Florida in this particular time when Mary Chapin was there. So she wrote about it in this song. Have a listen to the words. It's lovely.

So, Mary Chapin Carpenter. If you listen to the words, kind of interesting. The comet came from the east, and the locals all had a party on the porch. Absolutely amazing. It comes from deepest Louisiana, where they have hurricanes. Louisiana, Florida, where they have hurricanes quite a lot. And there's another track. I'm not going to play this now, but there's another track which talks about having a party because there's a hurricane. So you know, those folks will just have a party anytime. Moving along and moving backwards in time, one of my favourite jazz singers is Anita O'Day. And I just couldn't have this show without a little bit of Anita O'Day. So I want you to listen to this one, this track, and it's called Don't Kick It Around.

0: lovely sight. When you hold a pair of hearts, start to melt them down, you wind up with the whole wide world if you don't kick it around. Baby, start kicking it around.
1: So, Anita O'Day, I hope for those of you who don't know Anita O'Day or not really into that, into the jazz genre, as it were, you might have liked that one, and you might want to come back for more. If you do, just call us or email us. Matty gave you the details before, but he'll do it again before we leave, and I'll bring Anita along with me for next time. So, Matty, I'm told that there's a horse race going on somewhere around here this week.
2: There is, yes. It's the Grand National at Aintree.
1: The Grand National at Aintree. But today is Ladies' Day.
2: It is.
1: And that's when all the ladies come out with all their finery and their high heels to get stuck in the mud.
2: Exactly,
1: and
2: yes.
1: With the flip-flops and the handbags.
2: Yes, it indeed. Yeah. For the first time since 2012, it's actually sold out. And tomorrow we sold out at Aintree as well. That'll be the Grand National Day itself, so...
1: Oh, wow, you know a whole lot more about this than I do, Matthew.
2: Only because you get emails.
1: Oh, okay. I thought maybe it's because a low-life background or something of gambling.
2: Well, I don't want to go into it on air.
1: No, quite. I fully understand that. I think my background was in snooker halls back in the days when I shouldn't have been going to snooker halls.
2: We all do things when we're younger.
1: Yeah, we do. Fortunately, we don't live to regret them. We live to celebrate them, which
2: we do.
1: I think is absolutely fine. So just going back to Mary Chapin Carpenter, I want to play you another track from her. This one's called Down at the Twist and Shout. Again, listen to the words.

0: Well, now that was something to get your dancing boots on and your Stetson flowing, and as you say, Matty, dancing on the table.
1: Yeah.
0: In amongst the spit and sawdust as well. But I just love her and the kind of music that she sings, writes, sings and plays as well.
1: Yeah, it's infectious, isn't it? You listen to it and you can't help but tap your foot or tap your hand to it.
0: Yeah, absolutely. You know, and that's almost pure country, but not quite, because it's got a Louisiana swing to it, taint to it as well. But, you know, the way it starts off is just pure country as well, which would take you a little bit further north to Nashville, of course, Memphis and Nashville. But I'm going to go back now to Holland, to Dutchland for Caro Emerald. I want to play another track, and this one is kind of interesting. See if you can guess the name of the track.

0: do.
1: Now, wasn't that just fabulous? Absolutely amazing. Caro Emerald at her best. You won't have picked up the title of the song, but it's called Doctor Wanna Do. W-A-N-N-A, Doctor Wanna Do. Fabulous. Absolutely. But if you get the opportunity, get onto YouTube or one of those similars and have a look for Caro Emerald and just listen. She writes some absolutely wonderful songs, tunes, and funny as well. You've got to listen to the words. As you do with Bette Midler. And I'm back to the lovely divine Miss Midler now. And this one is called Miss Otis Regrets. And it could be that Michael Swertlow regrets not being here. But this one is Miss Otis Regrets.

0: wow, I bet you've never heard Miss Otis Regrets played and sung like that. Bette Midler, eat your heart out. Absolutely amazing. Matty, you want to tell me something?
1: Yeah, basically, as you know, Edward's been doing the show. Michael is not here. So when you do listen back to the show, once we've done our editing, you will, by the magic of radio, Michael will appear in the second hour. What we're going to do with this show is we're going to sort of deduct the first hour from the last show, put this hour on, and then the second hour will be you and Michael.
0: Fabulous. So, amazing.
1: Seamless.
0: The magic of radio.
1: The magic of radio.
0: Yeah.
1: Seamless.
0: Yeah.
1: Allegedly.
0: Well, you're the magic man. You've got the magic. You've got the magic fingers here on
1: I've got a computer. That does it.
0: On the keyboard. And I have to tell you, folks, this is all Matty. There's no AI anywhere to be seen here at all. At all. So we're coming rapidly to the end of the 1 hour show. And I've got one more track that I want to play to you, and we're back to Anita O'Day.
1: Okay.
0: This is in the earlier years with the Gene Krupa band. So obviously you'll hear Gene Krupa banging away in the background as well. So here you go with Anita O'Day.

0: Well, that was Anita O'Day, a little bit south of North Carolina. And that is the last track that we have today. And I want to thank Matty so much for stepping in and saving the day and doing things with that desk of yours over there.
1: No, it's a pleasure, obviously. We wish Michael all the very best to get well soon. But I say it's always a pleasure spending time with you, Edward, and also Michael as well. So it's an honour for me.
0: Well, that's very kind of you to say so. And Michael, I hope you are listening. Get well soon, and in a month or two, you and I will be back here raring to go yet again. And from me, from Edward Robinson at LCR in Deepest Kensington, it's good afternoon.

0: Lovely piece of music. That's typical of film theme music written by the late Italian composer Ennio Morricone. He was famous, of course, for all the spaghetti westerns like The Good, the Bad and the Ugly, and Hang 'em High, and Fistful of Dollars.
1: You've got to say that, Ben.
0: And For a Few Dollars More, and so on. But that I love that one. That's the theme music from the film Cinema Paradiso. Did you ever see that film?
1: I don't remember seeing it.
0: It's the most marvellous theme. It's in a little village in Italy, and they have every month or every week they show films to the local community. And the local vicar of the church said, I'm going to, what's the word, vet or veto anything that's slightly salacious or sexual. And so he told the projectionist to get his scissors out and cut out anything of the films that he was showing that week that might be a little bit suggestive. So on the floor of the projection room are dozens and dozens of the naughty bits. Anyway, there's a young kid that is befriended by the projectionist, and this kid learns how to take on the job of being the projectionist. And when he grows old, the vicar is long gone, and he says, my ambition is to splice together all the naughty bits that are on the floor, and we'll show them one night as a piece of film to watch. And that's the theme that the audience roars of applause as they watch clip after clip after clip of all the bits that were ever cut out.
1: I don't suppose that film is playing locally anymore, is it?
0: No, you'd have...
1: Not at the local Gaumont or...
0: No,
1: no. Or any local cinema here.
0: No, I don't know how you'd ever get to see Cinema Paradiso. It's one of the classic films, and it's very, very good.
1: Okay.
0: Well, let's get back to our programme, I do apologise. We have a technical hitch just before. We have music on a CD. We have music on a computer. And I was given to believe that our playlist of music was on the computer at the ready, but I clicked on one of them and it didn't come up. And then our dear friend Matt, who's here, our technical man in the studio, said, oh, I'm awfully sorry, they didn't get put on the screen properly. So that's why one of the pieces of music didn't come up. But I do promise you that we do have right now Edward's next piece of music all lined up.
1: And I have to say that, yeah, the technical hitch is gone. We're not watching the water wheel now or any kind of television hit film. So this next piece of music, 1925, I was just a young man at the time, and it's by Louis Armstrong and his Hot Five. And it's a really interesting piece of music, and was always loved by the musicians as well as jazz musicians, but by classical musicians as well. If you listen carefully to it, listen to the construction of the piece of music of the song as well. It's called Heebie Jeebies, and you've got Louis Armstrong obviously on cornet, Lil Armstrong playing piano, Johnny Dodds clarinet. So just have a listen to this, and you'll get the Heebie Jeebies.

0: got the heebie-jeebies.
1: What you doing with the heebies?
0: I just had to have the heebies.
2: There you are.
3: Wasn't that absolutely fabulous? It takes me back to the original 1925 version, which I saw in New York.
2: That's the original Louis Armstrong's Hot Five.
3: Yeah, this was the Hot Five. Yeah. He also had a Hot Seven.
2: Yeah.
3: With a couple of different. He had a drummer playing in the Hot Seven. There was no drummer on in the Hot Five.
2: There were several theories about the way he sung there. That was scat singing, and I once read that he dropped his notes on the floor, and he was cued in, ready to carry on singing, and he lost the words to the song, so he just ad-libbed, dub-dubby-dooby-doo-doo. And he was the very first person ever to do scat singing. And then people said, no, he didn't. It was Ella Fitzgerald who invented scat singing. But I think Louis Armstrong is well before the Ella Fitzgerald period, so I think he obviously...
3: It was he, but yeah. Ella, of course, very famous for her scat singing.
2: Yeah.
3: There's a particular song that she recorded, I think one of the Mack the Knife, I think in the Berlin recording, where she'd actually forgotten all of the words and scattered all the way through. But I've got another version of Heebie Jeebies at Home by the Boswell Sisters, which is about 10 years after Louis Armstrong. So I'll bring that along next time, folks. So remember this last one. And then when I play the next one, you'll remember it and you'll be able to compare it and tell me which is the better of the two.
2: Okay, well, I'm going to, what's the word, steal your thunder, because I've got a version of Mack the Knife. It's one of the original versions, which I'm going to play for you right now. It's it was written by Kurt Weill and Bertolt Brecht for an opera they wrote in Germany in the 1920s, somewhere in that period, called the Threepenny Opera. And here's the writer, Bertolt Brecht, actually singing in the original style that he wrote. It was the Ballad of Mack the Knife, or, as they said in Germany, Die Moritat von Macki Messer. So let's listen now to an original version of Mack the Knife.

0: I don't know why that's suddenly gone off.
1: Problem with it.
0: Well, we've got all sorts of...
2: That was fascinating. I've never heard that version before. Mm-hmm. But it's kind of interesting, isn't it? We've both brought along music from the 1920s. Just shows you how old we are, Michael.
1: Not that old.
0: Well, we don't go back as far as 1920s, but we are appreciative of music from the 1920s.
2: We definitely are.
0: Well, as I mentioned before, you've heard that song. You've heard all sorts of versions of Mac the Knife, Bobby Darin. I'll tell you about Lonnie Donegan in a minute. That's why he's on my mind. Bobby Darin, Louis Armstrong and Ella Fitzgerald all had hits with Mac the Knife. But that was the original, sung there in German, by the fellow who wrote it. Bertolt Brecht wrote the words and Kurt Weill wrote the beautiful song. And, of course, the two of them, particularly Kurt Weill, were not loved by the Nazis and the German people of pre-war time, because they were very satirical. And they used to mock and make fun of the Nazis. And, of course, the writing was on the wall that they would end up being carted off to concentration camps. So they managed to get out of Germany just before the Second World War. And Kurt Weill particularly went over to America and met people like Ira Gershwin and said, well, I write musical compositions, but I need a lyricist because I've left my lyricist behind. So he wrote some beautiful songs, including Mac the Knife. Well, we were just saying about Lonnie Donegan. The story about Lonnie Donegan, oh, I know what I was going to say. That there was Bertolt Brecht singing with all the R's, the R. And I don't know whether that's the way he sung or whether that's a sort of style of singing. Someone once told me that it was making fun of people with a posh voice when they rolled their R's in speech or song. So if you're wondering how on earth Bertolt Brecht got to single that German song with the R's, I think he might have been making fun of the way people speak. However, let's move on to Lonnie Donegan. We were talking before about jazz, and Chris Barber was going into the studio to record his latest album, and he was hiring the studio by the hour, and they completed all the tracks of the album. And the producer said, well, you've still got about 5 or 10 minutes left that you've paid for. Have you any more numbers? And Chris Barber said, no, we haven't any anymore. So the fellow said, well, the tape's still rolling. And Lonnie Donegan, who was Chris Barber's banjo player, stepped forward and said, well, can I play my song, The Rock Island Line? And all I need is the drummer and the bass player to accompany me. And Lonnie Donegan, in one take, recorded The Rock Island Line.
3: Now this here's a story about the Rock Island Line. The Rock Island Line, she runs down into New Orleans. And just outside of New Orleans, there's a big toll gate. You know, all the trains, they go through the toll gate while they gotta pay the man some money. But of course, if you've got certain things on board, you're okay, you don't have to pay the man nothing. And just now, we see a train, she's coming down the line. And when she come up near the toll gate, the driver, he

And the man say, well, you all right, boy, just get on through. You don't have to pay me nothing. And the train go through. And when you go through the toll gate, the train got up a little bit of steam and a little bit of speed. And when it drives.

0: And the rest was went down into history, because that Rock Island Line song was played by so many amateur skiffle groups, including the Quarrymen. And that's one of the very first pieces of music that people like John Lennon and Paul McCartney and all the others, Harrison and one or two others, got together, and they copied the style of Lonnie Donegan. So Lonnie was proud to be able to say, if it wasn't for me and the skiffle sound, a lot of these Liverpool and other groups would never have got together. Well, you're listening right now to our occasional programme brought to you on Liverpool Community Radio. And if you want to get in touch with us, even to complain about the poor quality of this programme, do so, and we won't take any notice.
1: Do
0: but
1: so at your peril.
0: At your peril. 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Well, we hope you're listening to the programme right now and enjoying the music. Why not get in touch with us and tell us where you're listening, why you're listening, what you think of the programme, and if there's any particular kind of music we're playing and you say, well, that's the kind of music I like, or it's not the kind of music I like, let us know, and we can always tailor our programme a little bit better to make sure you're listening. Edward, you've got a nice piece of music lined up now.
1: I have. This track I'm going to play was recorded by Fleetwood Mac, and it was the reunion concert that they did a couple of decades ago after they'd been all over the place with different musicians, and also breakups and coming back again. But this has got the original classic four people on it. No, it's not. It's got five people on it. Sorry, I forgot. I forgot one of them there. So this track, and it's for Caroline, who is probably at home now, hopefully making dinner, but she's been out swimming out in outdoor pools all day. So this track, Caro, is for you. It's called You Make Loving Fun.

0: Thank you very much. Thank you.
1: Oh,
2: this is a new song.
1: You're very, very welcome. Fleetwood Mac.
3: Fleetwood Mac, yeah, the reunion, what do you call it, show.
1: Yeah. They were a terrific, very high-quality band. Well, they all were, but they were particularly high-quality. But they had different changes of different performers, different members of the band.
3: Yeah, they did, and possibly brought about by odd goings-on within the band itself. Various members of the band teaming up with somebody they shouldn't be teaming up with, etc. And that caused quite a lot of rifts, of course. And that was the time that Stevie Nicks and Lindsey Buckingham left the group for quite a long time, and others took their place. But on this particular one, the reunion concert, I think it's just brilliant. The other albums that they made, particularly Tusk, that they made a few years before that, is, I don't know, it's more difficult to listen to, I think, more difficult to hear. But this one is just makes...
2: Jolly.
3: Listening fun.
1: Weren't they started by Peter Green, the guitarist?
3: Green, yes.
1: And yet they never called it the Peter Green Group.
3: No, it was always Fleetwood Mac.
1: Yeah. Mm-hmm. Named after someone called Fleetwood and someone called Mac.
3: On drums, Johnny McVie on bass.
1: Yeah, McVie.
3: Yeah, and then Christine McVie, it was Christine somebody else.
1: Yeah.
3: Married to Johnny McVie, the bass player.
1: Yeah.
3: Well, Stevie Nicks and Lindsey Buckingham were an item. And they were brought into the band in a rather odd way. They wanted Stevie Nicks as a singer, but she wouldn't join them unless her partner, Lindsey Buckingham, was introduced as well. Mm. So they're all living on the west coast of America at this time, and they brought Lindsey Buckingham into the studio with Stevie Nicks, and then that was it. They became a fairly regular fivesome.
1: Yeah, and they had lots of hits. Lots of hits that they were famous for. Did you like the Beach Boys?
3: I loved the Beach Boys, of course. I mean, I was brought up in the 1960s in music, so it has to be the Beach Boys.
1: Well, I'm going to play a track right now by the Beach Boys, which is not one of their most popular ones, but I think it's such a clever song. Great harmony. So if you like harmonizing and joining in with music, you'll love harmonizing with this one. It's the Beach Boys and Sail On Sailor.

Well, that was the Beach Boys. You don't hear much of the Beach Boys these days, and you certainly don't hear an awful lot of that particular track, Sail On Sailor. But the first time I ever heard that, I found myself singing along to it. And then I thought to myself, you're not singing along. You're actually harmonising. It's that sort of

the fringe of the city centre in Liverpool, and they let us come in and do this programme, and it goes out on the air a couple of times each week on FM. It goes out on 106.7 FM, and you may be listening to us right now on the radio, and we hope we're coming through loud and clear. Let us know where you are, because we believe we're going out to Greater Merseyside, but if you're listening beyond, say, Warrington or Southport, then must be a very good day for broadcasting if it's coming to you that far away and loud and clear. So let us know. 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Our email is info@l-c-r.co.uk. Liverpool Community Radio is doing a marvellous thing here, because with it being a community radio station, they say to any group that would like to have a platform or a voice to tell the world about what they do, to come into the studio, and they will gladly let you come in and talk behind the microphone. They'll interview you, and you can tell them who you are, what you are, what you're doing, and so on. They've been doing this for about 18 years, and it's 14 years since they've been in this very studio where we're recording in Holt Road. And they used to have it on a closed circuit, and then eventually they got to a license to be able to broadcast it on the air. They got a transmitter on the building here, and they also have a transmitter with an antenna on St John's Beacon, and that's how they're able to reach out to far and near. So I do hope you're listening to the programme and enjoying the kind of music. We've been on the air for the last hour and a half, and we hope you're still going to stay with us until the end of our show. Nice piece of music lined up. I was mentioning before that this programme has jazz connections, because before it was a general music and chat programme. We used to do exclusively jazz, and one of our friends that used to support was a guy called Jeremy Sassoon. Now, Jeremy Sassoon is a very talented keyboard player, and I'm going to play a track from one of his early albums, and it's bringing the music of George and Ira Gershwin onto the programme, as we always try to do, and it's a piece of music called How Long Has This Been Going On?

0: Piece of music there called How Long Has This Been Going On, written by George and Ira Gershwin. That was the very talented singer and keyboard player Jeremy Sassoon. We first came across Jeremy many years ago at the Manchester Jazz Festival when he was entertaining a very large audience out in Queen Square. Is that right? Queen Square in the middle of Manchester town centre. And he had the Liverpool singer Paul Bentley with him. They were doing a tribute to Ray Charles. And as I said before, we used to promote jazz concerts here in Liverpool when we were known as Liverpool Jazz. And we booked Jeremy to do a concert in Liverpool. And they went down very, very well, extremely well. And we've known him ever since. And he plays all over the country. He has residencies in London, and he also plays on the continent and also on cruise liners. So he's done very, very well, but rightly so, because he's very talented, as you heard there, singing and playing the keyboard. Edward, tell us about a piece of music that you have brought in.
1: The music I brought to offer to you is a very good example of bluegrass music. If you happen to like bluegrass music, you'll love this. It's by a family band called the Cherry Homes. Cherry Homes. There are six of them, a father and five kids, all playing different instruments. And it's absolutely fabulous if you're into bluegrass. The track I'm going to play, I've christened Don't Give Your Love to a Garston Girl. Well, actually, it should read Don't Give Your Love to a Knoxville Girl. However, when you listen to it, as of when they say or sing Don't Give Your Love to a Knoxville, just think about putting the word of Garston in there. And the context actually is really, really good. So here we go with Don't Give Your Love to a Garston Girl.

0: So there you go, folks. Classic bluegrass. That woman playing the banjo is just amazing. The speed and the accuracy. Yeah. Absolutely fabulous. So there you are. That's why I called it Don't Give Your Heart to a Ghost. Please, anybody living in Garston, under the bridge or over the bridge, don't be upset about that. It was meant to be a bit of levity, a bit of laughs. Lightheartedness from Kensington to Garston.
1: Great music, though. Tennessee. Lovely music.
0: Knoxville, Tennessee.
1: Well, yeah. Listening to that piece of music reminds me of the next thing I'm going to play, because if you sit still listening to that piece of music, then there must be something wrong with your internal rhythm nerves. I once went to a jazz concert in Wigan, Wigan Jazz Festival, and I got told off because I went to hear this band from America called the Eddie Palmieri Band, and the music was so up-tempo and beaty that I had to get up and start bopping around in my seat. Well, not in my seat, but standing up in front of my seat. The guy behind me tapped me on the shoulder and said, "Do you mind sitting down? You're ruining this piece of music for me." I said, "I'm sorry, I cannot sit still." Anyway, listen to this piece of music by the Eddie Palmieri Band. See if I can pronounce it. It's Lazzaro y su microfono. Well, I don't know what that means, but give it a listen. See if you can keep still while you're listening to it.

is by Françoise Hardy. If any of you remember Françoise Hardy all those years ago, a big hit, of course, was Tous les garçons et les filles de Montmartre. But I'm not going to play that this time. This time I'm going to play a track called Ce Petit Cœur, This Little Heart.

Well, there we are. It's amazing how 2 hours fly by when you're playing good music and you've got an interesting visitor coming into the studio to talk. And we love playing the music. We hope you've enjoyed it too. And anyway, thanks for listening. We'll be back on the air very, very shortly, and we look forward to your company. Bye for now.

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1: Hello, my name's Steve Farragher, and I'm here to explain to you all about the LCR Club 100. 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But more importantly, you'll get a warm, fuzzy feeling that you or your organisation is contributing to a worthwhile community project.
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I realise £100 is a big ask, especially at the moment. But in reality, this £100 equates to eating one Greg steak bake or drinking one Starbucks coffee a week. In return for being part of Club 100, you'll get a framed certificate, an LCR mug, and the chance to be a guest on our programme, Kenny Island Discs. But more importantly, you'll get a warm, fuzzy feeling that you or your organisation is contributing to a worthwhile community project. You can either make a one-off payment by Bax of £100 or set up a monthly standing order of only £8.34. Donations need to be made to Kensington Vision, which is all one word, Community Interest Company via the Co-op Bank. Our SOR code is 089299. That's 089299. And our bank account details are 65255654. That's 65255654. If you'd like more information or more details, then contact me, Steve Farragher, by emailing steve@l-c-r.co.uk. Or you can even call into the LCR studio, 53 to 57 Holt Road, and you can also see what your donation is delivering to the community. Thanks very much for listening.

0: Yeah, do join us. It's well worth it. The mug's really nice. Liverpool Community Radio, 106.7 FM. Sinead Hellycross on me, Matty Grimes. Not on me, today being Wednesday. Eddie's here.
1: Hello, Matt.
0: Hello. Yeah, the mug's quite nice also as well, and you are helping us. So, come on. You know you want to.
2: Yeah.
0: Yes. Anyway, if you don't know who we are or what we are, first of all, where have you been? I've been on for about an hour or so. The last hour was pretty good, even if I do say so myself. We're Liverpool's only local community radio station on FM. 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And the show's new Daily Croissant, Monday to Friday between 12 and 2. First hour of the papers, second hour of a guest. Guess what? It's Wednesday, which means one thing.
1: My turn.
0: Your turn.
1: Karaoke and bingo.
0: Correct. Yeah, so we haven't actually got a guest, but we'll play some of that just after 1 o'clock. You can get in touch with us in the studio, 07761908063, on social media, or the internet, as it's called. On X, we're at LCRFM, Facebook, Liverpool Community Radio, New Voices of the City, Instagram and TikTok. Don't bother asking me what the handles are. I haven't got a clue. Mm-hmm. Still haven't after all this time. Anyway, so there you go. That's the preface of the show anyway. So, I say, look at the headlines on the front of the papers. Young okay, Edmund, what have we got?
1: Okay, Matt, well, first of all, I want to give you a compliment. I was listening to the Builder's Tea before.
0: I know someone was.
1: Yeah, I listened to the Mencap People show, half of it anyway. I was busy.
0: Only half?
1: Well, I was don't too tell busy Joe. Eating breakfast.
0: Don't tell Joe. Nice say listen to the full one.
1: Full English. But yeah, what you played is great. Love Grows with my Rosemary Grows.
0: I know, yeah.
1: It reminds me when I was 12 and then my first crush with a girl called Audrey Hesketh,
0: aww,
1: who liked me mate better.
0: That's nice.
1: Sorry, my life.
0: Was that about Rosemary or Rosemary the Herb?
1: Oh, good question. Yeah,
0: no, it's always one of those.
1: Well, the herb's called Rosemary Goes Where Nobody Knows.
0: I've got a clue.
1: Yeah, anyway. Front page of the Echo. I'll start with the eye, actually, Matt. I've got the eye in the Echo.
0: Go on then, mate.
1: The serious stuff in the eye. Britain at risk of becoming irrelevant. Blair turns on Labour rivals. Former Labour Prime Minister launches a blistering broadside at Starmer and the leadership contenders, saying Britain risks being marooned on an island of irrelevance. He's also... Okay, I've been there. Tony Blair accuses Prime Minister of coming to power without a coherent plan for the UK. Also on the front of the eye, if you dig deep into the pages of the eye, you have to understand why people do things, says Steve Coogan, on playing real-life heroes and villains. One of my heroes, actually, Steve Coogan. I think every character he's played I've loved, you know what I mean, from early days, you know. Paul Carf, remember him? Yeah. And then, anyway, and the classic one is, of course, Alan Partridge.
0: Indeed.
1: The real reason junk food is bad for us, on the front of the eye. Okay, I can tell you that, yeah.
0: Yeah, great.
1: And what else? Farage is like lemon Nando's.
0: What?
1: Low is full heat. Inside the bitter reform, restore rivalry. That's all on the page. I'll leave that for now.
0: I made some comparisons. I have to admit, I've never been to Nando's.
1: A lemon Nando? Yeah.
0: A lemon Nando. Someone please tell us what a lemon... I don't understand it's a lemon chicken. Does that mean that it's not spicy or what? I don't know. I've never been to Nando's.
1: Yeah. I've been once, I think, with my daughter. Yeah, she suddenly went from McDonald's. Dad, can we go to a Nando's? I said, okay, yeah. Then we end up Subway as well. Subway, that's another shop, isn't it? Yeah.
0: That's another one. Another
1: you can tell your kids are growing up and you want an Nando's.
0: Yeah, true. Other snack brands aren't available.
1: Wimpy. There's a Wimpy in Birkenhead Market, you know.
0: That's going back a bit.
1: I know. Anyway, in the front of the Echo, Matt, big story here. We're all aware of Scousers of the former police headquarters in Canning Place.
0: Oh, yeah.
1: £17 million police headquarters deal set to boost waterfront.
0: Let me guess, it's going to be a hotel.
1: Well, that's the conjecture.
0: It's going to be a hotel.
1: I've moved to page 3 to get the rest of the story.
0: I'm just throwing it out there. It might not be.
1: It could be, yeah. It could be. Who knows? Merseyside Police and Crime Commissioner Emily Spurrell has confirmed the sale of Canning Place and has handed the keys to the building over to the Government Housing and Regeneration Agency, Homes England, ending the striking building's long association with policing and opening the door to a significant new development. So that's the story.
0: I wonder what they'll develop it into.
1: Well, this is it. As the former city centre headquarters of Merseyside Police is sold in a major £17 million deal, what would the people of Liverpool like to happen to Canning Place? Locals told the Echo they hope the site will be put to good use. Even Wanakos, 20, said, it would be nice to have some sort of place where the community can come. Mm-hmm. You can make a safe place for people to start to go to and feel like they can get support. Mm-hmm. Samantha Manville, 53, said, I think it's 50-50 between offices or some living accommodation. Mm-hmm. I know the government owns it, but that doesn't mean that they won't necessarily give it up for living accommodation. Carol Rainington, 67, told the Echo, I would hope it is going to be changed into an office block. I would like them to knock it down and put something that Liverpool doesn't need, because there are a lot of things Liverpool could do with. And if the government are supposedly buying it, let's hope they are going to be sensible even. It is right on the waterfront, so I do hope it's not going to be made into something that's going to put people off coming to visit us. I hope it is either going to be made into nice apartments or an office block. And finally, Rob, 57, who was also passing the site, said, my first thought is that it is probably going to be apartments with its location in the city centre. But if it is, it's going to be a mixed-use development, that would also be quite nice. So you know the building, don't you, Matthew?
0: Yeah, I know the building, Right by Liverpool the bus station, which is handy, I suppose, for transport links.
1: Yeah.
0: But I don't know. I honestly don't know, mate. I mean, you could turn it into apartments, but...
1: I think it'll be a hotel.
0: I'm thinking that. I mean, okay, there's a hotel opposite, and there's a hotel behind it.
1: Mm.
0: So you can never have too many hotels in Liverpool.
1: Yeah.
0: But I don't know. I mean, it's going to be interesting. But, you know, Emily's handed the keys over.
1: Yeah, she has, yeah. I've never been a fan of the actual colour of that building. It's a bit brownie. It's a bit,
0: it's a bit old, brownie,
1: like the old school
0: it?
1: River Mersey when it was all full of mud and muck and everything. You didn't get dolphins and sharks that you do these days.
0: That's true, sharks. Yeah, you do, actually. Yeah, you do.
1: You need a bigger boat.
0: Yeah. That's why we got the ferry.
1: We need a bigger building. Yeah. So that's the story. That's the headlines on the two papers there, Matt.
0: There you go. That's the headlines. Nice. Let's play some music as well as I'll be playing music from local bands as well. It's going to be one of those shows. Strap yourselves in, folks. Me and Eddie are. Right, kick off with this one, local band. This is Cast from a few years ago, and this is Guiding Star, Liverpool Community Radio 106.7 FM. Hello.

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6: If you've not listened to Tales of Unexplained yet, make sure you go on Spreaker and have a listen to some of the shows. Dave and Pete put a lot of work into it. Michael's part of it as well. Really enjoyable. Liverpool Community Radio, 106.7 FM. New Daily Cross on me, Matty Grimes. Eddie's over there.
7: Hello, Matt.
6: With it till 2. Right, go on then, mate.
7: Okay, Matt. People living in... It's actually total gridlock on Bank Holiday Monday just
6: now. I believe so.
7: Yeah, Formby and Ames. People living in Formby and Ames still had trouble getting out their own paths and drives on Bank Holiday Monday as thousands of beachgoers flocked to the area. Ainsdale and Formby Beach car parks are both closed as they reached capacity early on Monday, and residential streets leading away from the coastline were soon lined with parked cars, even on double yellow lines, resulting in 700 fines, according to the council.
6: What, 60 quid a pop, that?
7: Is that how much it is? 60,
6: well, yeah, about 60, 70 quid.
7: 77 to 49, 4,200 pounds.
6: Yeah, I know, yeah. Wow.
7: Or more than that, is it?
6: Yeah.
7: 42,000.
6: £42,000, yeah.
7: Wow, wow. out of North. Police were urging people to stay safe after multiple reports of disturbances at railway stations, on beaches and the roads on Monday in Formby and Ainsdale. Merseyside Police said the wonderful weather should be enjoyed, but not at the expense of other people on the roads and living in our communities. In Ainsdale, Helen Slade said she has struggled to get her car off the drive of her home onto the close, which is just off the main shore road down to the beach. The 79-year-old told the Echo, "We couldn't even get off our drive. They were parked all over the grass verges. They were everywhere." She expressed her concerns that an ambulance or the fire engines would struggle to pass the parked cars and pointed out that the bins had not been collected, that the bin men couldn't get down our street. She said, "It happens every year. It happens every time we have a nice weekend. Unless they open Southport Beach, you'll get this in Formby and Ainsdale all the time." Apparently, Southport Beach is partly closed at the moment because the sand is not too safe.
6: Yeah.
7: I assume like it could be mud flats and whatever. But two neighbours on Shore Road said the busy roads on Monday were a minor inconvenience, with one adding, it happens every bank holiday. I've had to come out and ask someone to move off my drive before. We don't go anywhere on the bank holiday Monday because it's a waste of time. You can't get out of your drive. Total gridlock down in Formby and Ainsdale. We used to go there as kids, you know, the big gang of us when we were teenagers.
6: Yeah.
7: And maybe about 10 or 12 of us. We'd have a great time. We're all innocent kids, all singing along on the train, going there, all
6: That's
7: excited.
6: I understand that. I mean, Monday was the hottest bank holiday Monday since records began.
7: I believe so, yeah.
6: And obviously, I can understand people wanting to go toward, you know, go towards the beaches, go towards Southport, Formby, Ainsdale, you know, spend some time on the beach. But, I mean, you've got to look at the residents.
7: Yeah,
6: you know, they live there 20, yeah. You know, they live there all the time. They're not just, you know, they have a life. They have to go out and do stuff. You know, if they have, as you rightly point out, as points out in the stories, one of the emergency services need to get through or something, you know.
7: Bin men couldn't get through.
6: I think sometimes it can be selfishness. I can see that people want to go there. That's fine. But, you know, you've got to respect the people in the neighbourhood.
7: Yeah, of course.
6: You know,
7: that,
6: who live there, who, you know.
7: And people take the cars there because it's convenient, isn't it?
6: Yeah, absolutely, it's convenient. But, you know. All right, the train, yes, I can imagine the train were very busy. And I know Merseyrail on Monday did say there were delays on the Southport line due to the sheer number of people.
7: Really can imagine it, can't you?
6: So, I mean, obviously a lot of people that have gone up there and then coming back, you can understand that. It's not very often we get weather like this on a bank holiday.
7: Exactly. We're lucky in the sense in Liverpool as a city, of course, because we've got the lovely beach you've got over the wharves as well, New Brighton, and all the way along to, you know, West Kirby.
6: We have.
7: So there's lots of places,
6: you know,
7: to go.
6: West Kirby, Hoy Lake. Yeah, we've got lovely areas for beaches, and I can understand a lot of people wanting to go out on such a day like that. But again, think of the people who live around there.
7: Exactly. Yeah. Exactly. Amazing. But there you go. That's the news from Formby and Ainsdale.
6: Oh, lovely.
7: And this is a good one. It's in the IMAS. It's more of a column rather than a news story. The strange power of football to make grown men sob.
6: What?
7: Prince William knows it. I know it. This is from Simon Kellner. Prince William knows it. I know it. Every football fan knows it. There is a moment when the game ceases to be a game at some point without your even realising it. Football skews your priorities, heightens your emotions, deepens your mood swings, and helps you understand things about life that you might feel foolish explaining to non-believers. Look, for instance, at the clips of Prince William celebrating his beloved Aston Villa's second goal in their Europa League victory last week. Essentially, never in the history of the British monarchy has a senior member of the royal family acted in such a way in public. The explosion of sheer ecstasy, the clenched fist salute, the jumping for joy. You can't tell me that's normal behaviour for any 43-year-old man, never mind the heir to the throne. But I understand there's more to it. Like, have a little comment if you want.
6: I mean, when you think about it, he's, you know, supported Aston Villa, and they've not won a mate. No disrespect to Aston Villa fans, if you maybe in the area you're listening or you're listening online. But they haven't won a major trophy since 1982. So it's, what, 44 years?
7: Yeah.
6: You know, so I can quite understand. I totally get it. I was watching the game myself. And, you know, obviously TNT had a camera where Prince William was. So obviously they would have filmed his reactions. Now, they wouldn't have broadcast it unless they thought, you know, it was okay to. It just shows the passion of him. He is, you know, he may be the future King of England. But in that moment, he's an Aston Villa fan.
7: Yeah.
6: He is William, an Aston Villa fan. And he's seen his team go away and win a trophy. And you know what? Good luck to him for doing it, because it just shows he's human.
7: Yeah,
6: he just shows he was engrossed in the game. He celebrated.
7: Yeah, not the ghost.
6: Sometimes you see a lot of people just, you know, polite clap or whatever, but he was like absolutely full on. Yeah. I've got time for that.
7: Exactly.
6: I really have.
7: Well, Martin Kellner also says, like, he actually cried. He's a Man City fan, this columnist, Simon Kellner. I remember him on the, he used to be on Talksport a little bit.
6: Did he?
7: Just the late show, the late night, early morning show. He got back.
6: What, after the sports bar?
7: After the sports bar, yeah. But he admits, 60-year-old man as he is, he cried when he's a Man City fan. He cried when Pep was saying his goodbyes at the Etihad on at the weekend on Sunday. So I understand that. I've cried. I remember the 77 FA Cup final at Wembley. We played Man United. We got beat 2-1. And we're all going for the treble, weren't we? We were going for the league, the European Cup and the FA Cup, and they beat us 2-1. I cried there. A gang of us all cried. And we're all lads who used to go to the match and everything, you know, all home and away. So, you know, we were obviously hardy souls. But sometimes football makes you cry.
6: Yeah, I mean, what's the emotion? I mean, when you think about, you look at Liverpool on Sunday, and you know Mohamed Salah's last game, Andy Robinson's last game, and you know I think the reception from the crowd for both of them choked them both up. You could see that.
7: Yeah, you could.
6: You could see that, and it's the same with Everton, Seamus Coleman's last game. Mm. You know, I'm sure that you know in a way they don't. You know, Seamus Coleman never really got. He got a reception as such, but it was after the game.
7: Yeah, and most of the supporters had left, didn't they?
6: Exactly. I always feel that it should have been before the game.
7: Yeah.
6: And I think they should have brought, if he was on the bench, just bring him out before, when everyone's there, bring him out, then do the presentation, and then, you know, they can concentrate on the game.
7: Yeah.
6: I feel that, although many Evertonians stayed, you know, there must have been a few who'd left. At the end of the game, because Everton did get beat, so they thought, I'm not hanging around.
7: It was a lot, Lou left mass, yeah.
6: That's what I mean, so...
7: Evertonians, I know.
6: Servants, you know, a person who's played for your team for that long.
7: Yeah.
6: Not to get a...
7: You're right, he should have done that before the game, and he still could have taken part in the game, albeit as a substitute. He came on with about 3 minutes, 5 minutes left, didn't he? And,
6: exactly.
7: You know, it was just a bit of an anti-climax. As I say, Evertonians, I know they've mentioned the same thing.
6: Yeah, exactly.
7: Without going as far as say, why can't we do it?
6: Well, no,
7: Liverpool do, you know, have a bit more organised, which I thought was great what Liverpool did on there. I'm not a massive fan of... One thing, though, not a massive fan of all the kids coming on the pitch and kicking the ball into the goal.
6: Oh, come on, Ed. Come on.
7: Maybe you're being a bit harsh.
6: Yeah, you're being a bit harsh.
7: And the cops go, hey, when they score. Some three-year-old kid... Smash him in the face.
6: Eddie, you'd be two-footing them knowing you.
7: Yeah, 2 foot.
6: What are you like? That's awful.
7: No, but fair play to the Evertonians who did stay to cheer off, you know, give him a send-off.
6: Absolutely.
7: Seamus Coleman.
6: But I've noticed a few things online as well. People saying, you know, they should have a testimonial for Seamus, you know, against his team. I think Sligo, is it? Derry?
7: I didn't know they still do. Did they still do
6: testimonials? Well, I was going to say, do you reckon they should have a game, you know, just, you know, I helped Dickinson and you know, in a way of the fans can come along then and pay tribute to Seamus. Be interesting to see what happens with that.
7: Well, with the players all being a lot more money than they used to be in those days, not much, mate. You know what I mean? So do they need a testimonial? I mean, it's like Jamie Carragher, the foundation, the LFC foundation. All the money goes to charity, doesn't it?
6: Exactly. I don't think they do, but in a way, it's a nice way for 60,000 people to say goodbye, to say goodbye to them. But, we, you know... Mm. Who are we, Ed? We're just, you know.
7: Well, we're just.
6: We're just humble people.
7: I can't even say I'm a paying supporter because I don't go to the match no more.
6: Well, you get.
7: After this season.
6: You get the discount.
7: Yeah.
6: You get the discount.
7: Oh, our kid doesn't. He's 65 this
6: That's
7: year.
6: What I mean.
7: He got 16 tickets at Anfield for last week. £650 with the discount. He's made up.
6: Yeah, I'm not surprised. Anyway, let's play some more music, shall we?
7: Yeah, go on.
6: Before we get ourselves deep into trouble. you know how it is. Nothing new with us. Play this one from the Ragamuffins, and all I want is you.

0: Ragamuffins. 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Liverpool Community Radio, 106.7 FM. New Daily Cross on me, Matty Grimes. Young Eddie's over there. That's how I say young.
1: Hi.
0: Hi.
1: Got me shorts on today, man.
0: I know, just that.
1: First time I've wore shorts about 5 years. The reason being, I scalded both legs with a hot water bottle, and it was big scars, and it's been there for a few years, actually.
0: Ouch.
1: So I didn't have the confidence to put my shorts on. No one pays people. Go, look at the stays of him.
0: I don't wear, my legs are the same, actually. I don't actually wear them. Don't wear shorts. I've not got the legs for them. But actually, did you know our friends in Florida, Joyce and Tom Warner, they actually sent a tip in yesterday saying, in this hot weather where we're having, water bottle.
1: Yeah.
0: Fill it in the freezer.
1: Well,
0: cold water bottle.
1: I actually put that on my Facebook last night, man.
0: Did you?
1: Well, Tom and Joyce, thanks for the tip.
0: Yeah.
1: I've been doing that for a couple of years, actually. It doesn't help make a difference.
0: Exactly. Yeah. I mean, I've not tried it myself.
1: Doing that for a couple of years, actually. It doesn't help make a difference.
0: Exactly. Yeah. I mean, I've not tried it myself. One, because I've not got a hot water bottle. And two,

0: go on, move it swiftly on.
1: Do you want a list, Matt?
0: Yeah, go on. Okay. Let's have a list. Hang on. Should I get the music for it?
1: Have you got music for this?
0: I've got music for this. Yeah, see, Steve was on last week covering for me. Yeah. I think it went all right. But see, I've got the countdown music, you see. Go on.
1: Well, of course, with Britons are failing to finish DIY jobs that they promised their partner they would do, and it's causing rows, stress, and relationship friction. Anyway, the top 10 things that you should not try at home.
0: Go on.
1: In other words, get yourself a proper company in. Number 10, pest infestations.
0: Yeah, true. Don't try that.
1: Okay, I've had a bit of trouble with spiders in mine at the moment. Apparently, they've come from downstairs.
0: Do you know what? Sometimes having spiders isn't that bad because they take care of all the flies.
1: Yeah, good thing.
0: And the bugs,
1: Yeah. Number 9, roof installation and repairs.
0: Fair enough, yeah. Get someone who knows what they're doing.
1: Opposite me at the moment, there's a big building there in Huntley Road, and there's five fellas putting scaffolding up, and they're doing the roof work and so. And it's high. I thought I couldn't do that job. No chance.
0: Well.
1: Call the experts, I say. Number 8, any electrical work.
0: Yeah. Definitely.
1: Yeah, I'm the same.
0: Absolutely, yeah. 240 volts where the sun don't shine.
1: Yeah. Number 7, tree removal.
0: Oh.
1: Would you cut a tree down?
0: No.
1: I wouldn't either. Terrible.
0: I haven't got a clue.
1: No. Number 6, window installation. You're messing. Mine would be about 3 inches out, I bet you.
0: Yeah.
1: And number 5, foundation work. In other words, digging underneath the floorboards.
0: Yeah.
1: Would you try that, Matt?
0: No.
1: Number 4, knocking down an internal wall.
0: I think I'd give that a go, but no, I'd knock the entire house down.
1: Yeah.
0: Typical me.
1: Number 3, fitting a new bath.
0: No.
1: No. Why would the dude even think about that?
0: No.
1: Number 2, removing asbestos.
0: Oh, yeah, definitely.
1: Definitely need a COVID mask on for that one.
0: You need something for that, yeah.
1: And number 1, anything to do with gas.
0: Yeah, that always get a qualified gas fitted in for that, folks, because. And then people say, I could do it. The thing is,
1: what's that smell?
0: Yeah, exactly.
1: Well, sometimes you can't smell it.
0: You can't.
1: Yeah, yeah.
0: Sometimes you just bang.
1: Ooh, scary.
0: And you know.
1: In mine, I used to have one of those old gas fires. But they took it out about 10 years ago. No, because it was a bit, they said it was deemed dangerous. Oh. Like, which was horrible at the time because it used to keep you warm. So I've only got one radiator in my big living room, which is like an L-shaped room. But I've got used to it over the years, so I just throw me dressing gown on, hot water bottle, jobs are good.
0: There you go.
1: Do you want the birthdays, Matt?
0: Yeah, go on, let's have the birthday. Fashion tips from Eddie.
1: Yeah.
0: Available on our website.
1: Okay, Susie Sue, singer.
0: Susie Sue, lead singer Susie and the Banshees.
1: Yeah, in the 60s.
0: 64.
1: 69.
0: Ah, man.
1: Gaza. Paul Gascoigne.
0: Oh, God.
1: Ex-footballer.
0: 57.
1: Ooh, close. 59.
0: That was close.
1: Joseph Fiennes. I can never pronounce that name. Fiennes. He's an actor.
0: Joseph Fiennes.
1: Fiennes, is it, yeah.
0: 48.
1: 56.
0: Oh, dear.
1: Jamie Oliver, chef.
0: Oh, God. He's been around a while, Jamie.
1: Hmm?
0: 62.
1: 51.
0: Jesus, I mean, I'll get a table as a restaurant.
1: I've never heard of this fella. Andre 3000. He's a rapper.
0: Oh,
1: in his 50s.
0: Oh, God. No, his brother.
1: Who's that?
0: No idea. Toto, 54.
1: Oh, 51.
0: Oh, no.
1: Lily Rose Depp, actress and model. I'm assuming that's the daughter of Johnny.
0: I would assume so. So we're going to go 23.
1: Ooh, 27.
0: Yeah.
1: And one more. Duncan Goodhue. I remember him in the Olympics.
0: Oh, yeah.
1: Duncan Goodhue, retired swimmer.
0: Duncan Goodhue, I think he's got to be into his 70s. I think 73.
1: Ooh, you're not far along. 69.
0: Oh, that was close.
1: And anniversaries on Thursday, 27th of May, 1937. The Golden Gate Bridge above San Francisco Bay opens to traffic after 4 years of dangerous construction. The bridge quickly became an engineering triumph and one of the world's most recognisable landmarks. Always fascinating to me, stuff like that.
0: It does. Well, if you think that's good, this day in 1957, Buddy Holly and the Crickets released That'll Be the Day, which became a UK number one and US number three hit. The song had its genesis, that's a posh word, in a trip to the movies by Holly, Allison and Sonny Curtis in June 1956. The John Wayne film The Searchers was playing. Wayne frequently used the world-weary catchphrase, That'll Be the Day, and that was the inspiration behind the song. It was also the first song to be recorded by a band called The Quarrymen.
1: Mm.
0: The skiffle group that subsequently became the Beatles.
1: Funny you should mention that story there, Matt, because last night I was watching on YouTube, I was watching Paul McCartney. He's been doing a lot of press lately and meetings, and he was on the Tracks of My Years, and it was the 10 songs. And
0: hello,

0: of Steve.
1: Hello.
2: Hello, Steve.
0: What?
3: Have you got something to play?
0: Yes, I have.
3: Okay.
0: Why?
3: No, you put the man cap out.
0: What have you got? If you'd load it up, I'll play it. It was on this morning, actually. I'll play it out again if you want. Anyway, go on.
2: There you go. Just plan the next hour of the show.
0: Yeah, we'll just plan the next hour, folks.
2: How to dodge the bingo and karaoke. Yeah, Paul McCartney, Tracks of My Years. And That'll Be the Day by Buddy Holly was one of his top 10 singles of all time.
3: This is what they did. They did at Percy Studio.
0: Yeah?
2: No.
0: Well, we're just talking about it because this day, 1957, the Buddy Holly released That'll Be the Day. But also, it was the first song recorded by the Quarrymen. So there you go, up the road Percy Phillips' studio.
2: Yeah. And I believe Paul McCartney talking about Macca, is the new album apparently really good.
0: I've not listened to it. He didn't send us a copy.
2: He's duetting with Ringo and a couple of the songs as well, I think, as well. So
0: all right, Ringo.
2: Well, that'll be
0: Sir Paul ringing saying, I'll send you the album.
2: Imagine that.
0: Yeah, anything else, mate?
2: A reformed councillor was found guilty of assault this year.
0: Not another one.
2: This is one of Merseyside's newly elected reformed UK councillors who campaigned on tackling antisocial behaviour was convicted of assault just 4 months before the May 7th local elections. Emma Beck, 47, was found guilty of assault of shoving a woman believed to be in her 60s to the floor, the BBC has reported. At the time of the incident, it's believed Miss Beck was working as a bouncer at a bar in St. Helens Town Centre. The charge against Miss Beck confirmed an incident took place on April 6, 2025, and involved an alleged assault by beating another woman. Miss Beck pleaded not guilty to the charge. Anyway, following the trial, Miss Beck was found guilty at South Sefton Magistrate. You're right there, Matt.
0: I've just sort of tripped over my lace.
2: Anyway, she was convicted of the South Sefton Magistrate's course in Bootle on January the 15th this year and sentenced to a £180 fine alongside an order to pay the victim £100 in compensation. Yeah, it's just a number of these budding potential reform councillors. You seem to get themselves into a bit of trouble.
0: They get themselves into trouble, and then they go, "Well, I didn't mean to do that," or "It's so, something that's happened in the past." But a lot of people can look it up.
2: But vote for me because I'll just carry on.
0: How do you feel about this, Ed? NASA have released details about robotic landers, hopping drones and vehicles it aims to send to the moon as part of a US plan to build a lunar base, Space 1999. Amazon founder Jeff Bezos, space company Blue Origin, is one of several companies picked to build the machines. The US want to land Americans back on the moon for Donald Trump leaves office in 2029, but NASA's competing with China to return humans to the lunar surface. I mean, the space agency is under pressure to appear to be winning the new space race. China's forging ahead with its own plans to land humans on the moon by 2030. On Monday, it launched its Shenzhou 23 spacecraft, sending a crew of astronauts to the country's Tiangong space station. So in March, NASA announced a £20 billion program to construct a permanent base powered by nuclear and solar energy on the moon's south pole by 2032.
2: Okay.
0: Will
2: they have a way to get some air so the astronauts can actually breathe?
0: I'd assume so. But, I mean, this opens the whole thing now. That if they put a lunar base, remember Space 1999? They had the thing. Which hotel chain is going to be first up there?
2: Yeah.
0: You know what I mean? Can you imagine that? You can imagine the trailers for a Kumbuki or break.
2: Yeah, exactly. They might even build a football stadium there. Don't they? No atmosphere, though, is there?
0: I'm playing a record.
2: Go on.
0: Oh, that was bad. I mean, I thought I had bad jokes, but my God, Eddie. Can you close the joke book?
2: I made the joke up yesterday,
0: Go on. Is it clean?
2: I've got a mate who loves supermarkets. He loves taking photos of supermarkets.
0: Go on.
2: He's off his trolley.
0: And with that, we play Daisy Gill, Nothing Out of Me.

0: Daisy Gill, Nothing Out of Me. Liverpool Community Radio 106.7 FM, Daily Cross. I mean, Matthew Rams, the bad Joe Teller over there, Eddie.
1: Hi.
0: With little two. We'll just talk off air as well about this. We just spoke about the space lunar thing.
1: Mm.
0: Now, surely, I mean, if you believe the whole, you know, there are people, there's beings out there. Surely they would have to be saved with a Section 21 eviction notice.
1: Get off our moon.
0: Yeah. Anyway.
1: What's the purpose of it, though?
0: I don't know.
1: Is it like a springboard to go even further than they can from Earth at the moment?
0: I think if they could build a base on Moon, on the Moon, then for them that is where they can, you know, then go and explore Mars a bit further down, you know. But again, if it happens, it's not going to be our life. It may happen in our lifetime, Ed. I don't know. Still wouldn't get up there, though.
1: Oh, I know.
0: Imagine the trip.
1: Yeah, they talk about going to Mars, but as I say, according to all the eminent scientists and everything, no human could ever live on Mars and stuff like that. I don't understand the basis of why they want to go further than anyone else.
0: Well,
1: it's okay doing that, but you're the astronaut. You know you're not coming back. But there's not enough power. You know, you've got to be some sort of brave person there.
0: Yeah. Wow. Yeah, that's why they send these ones, unmanned missions, don't they? Because they know if they lose it.
1: Yeah.
0: I mean, for all we know up there in space, there's 400 or 500, 600 satellites that have got lost and just floating around.
1: That many?
0: Yeah. That many.
1: Yeah.
0: Anyway, what have we got in the paper, Ed?
1: There's not much else. I'll turn to the sports news.
0: Okay, you turn to the sports news. You're a...
1: Reds need a shot in the arm.
0: Oh, God.
1: See what they've done there.
0: Oh, I like that.
1: If hierarchy wants a back slot, fine. But fans won't stand for this lack of effort. That's from John Aldridge in the Aldridge column of pages 42 and 43.
0: Yeah,
1: and
0: all those, you know.
1: Did you get involved with the weekend football, Matt, watching any?
0: I did. I watched, obviously watched the Liverpool game, but I was keeping an eye across the others as well.
1: Same. I was flicking over,
0: Yeah, but it was, See, it worked well, I feel. Last day of the season, all the games were on. All right, some of them were on the red button. But it worked well.
1: Mm.
0: And sometimes they've done a multi-view where there's been four games kicking off and, you know, it's been fun.
1: Yeah.
0: So maybe this is something you should consider for Saturday games or, you know, games that kick off at 3 o'clock. And I know this, we spoke about this before as well, this 2:45 to 5:15 blackout rule in the UK where a Premier League game cannot be shown live.
1: Mm.
0: Between 2:45 and 5:15 on a Saturday.
1: Yeah, that was all the work with a fellow called Alan Hardaker in the '60s.
0: Correct.
1: Who said we start televising matches when other matches are going on, we're going to lose attendances.
0: Correct. But do you think
1: no,
0: you wouldn't, because as I've always said, you won't lose the attendance because the game sells out anyway.
1: Yeah, well, football fans all over the country, they're so invested in their own football team, they're not really interested. To a point, after the match, they can check out the scores of other teams. But they're invested in their own team, so basically, you know, I don't think... Well,
0: yeah.
1: I know it won't impact attendances.
0: No, it won't. And that's, I mean, they might say, oh, we'll impact the lower leagues.
1: Mm.
0: Well, okay, yeah, but, you know, that's where surely a drip feed of money comes from the broadcasters.
1: Exactly.
0: You know, if you can offer someone, as I've always said, if you can offer someone £100 or £120 at the beginning of the season, like a season ticket, to see your team play home and away on TV, people will snap it up.
1: Yeah,
0: and I think this. I understand what this was brought in for, but times have changed, and you know we can't watch a live game in the UK. You can, but there are ways of watching it. Yeah. We can't watch a live game, but if you go across the Irish Sea, not a problem.
1: Yep. Well, there you go. It shows the demand, doesn't it? You know?
0: Exactly.
1: So why don't they lower the prices?
0: Well.
1: For the mainstream services, Sky, TNT, whatever they call these days, and give the punters a chance, a choice, in fact.
0: We'll
1: pay £50 a month instead of £120, whatever, and you know, and you can have me for life then.
0: Yeah, that's the thing, isn't it? I mean, they will say, well, we I think the latest round of the bidded up to about $2.5 billion for the next 5 years, and they'll say, well, we need to make our money. You're making the money back simply because. You know, you've got your sponsors, you've got people who will subscribe. But if they were to come up with this idea, if the Premier League would say, look, okay, this 2:45 blackout, let's get rid of it.
1: Yeah.
0: You can watch the games, however, you have to pay so much to watch it. People would pay it.
1: Yeah, of course. Yeah, they would.
0: If you could see your team home and away and you can't get a ticket and you could sit at home and watch it, then you'd be like, yeah, sign me up.
1: For the big clubs like Liverpool, Man United, City, Arsenal, let's say, they've got the audience there, haven't they?
0: Exactly.
1: So if Liverpool were able or allowed to set up their own TV channel, we'll show every home and away match.
0: Liverpool have got their own TV channel. However, they can only carry audio commentary.
1: That's right, yeah.
0: They can only carry audio commentary with Steve.
1: Yeah.
0: Obviously, you know, they'll show a pre-season game. They'll show the pre-season games. But obviously, Premier League games, they can't show that until midnight on the Sunday.
1: Oh, I didn't know that. So it's midnight on the
0: Sunday. Midnight, Sunday night to Monday morning. That's when they can show the whole game.
1: Yeah.
0: But if that was, you know, they've just got to start looking and thinking of the people.
1: Yeah, of course.
0: That's all you got to think of. Think of the fans.
1: Yeah.
0: Forget about anything else. Think about the fans. They're the ones who pay the players' wages, who pay the subscription, who travel home and away to see the teams play.
1: Yeah. And it costs a pretty penny as well, doesn't it?
0: It does. It's not as if it's cheap to go away.
1: Yeah, I was listening to Toffee TV last night, which I tend to do sometimes. See, keep your friends close,
0: your enemies closer.
1: Yeah, Ped and Baz.
0: And
1: it cost over £100 just to get to London on the train on Sunday.
0: Yeah, well, you know. The scandalous thing was, because I'm on the email list of Everton, got an email from them saying, watch our last game in London. You know, in style. And it was like over £3,000.
1: Really?
0: But it was a ticket in the away end, and it was like a one night stay. Reception at a hotel on the balcony and, you know, former Everton place. And I'm thinking, how? How can they charge that?
1: Just to make small talk with some ex-players, you know, it's all right when you're young and all that. You're all excited. Exactly. I'm going to meet Adrian Heath. I'm going to meet John Aldridge.
0: I think
1: whatever.
0: It was Peter Reid. Graham Shaw.
1: Okay,
0: but you know,
1: I've seen Peter Reid a few times in the HU Racecourse over the years.
0: Say no more. We'll leave that.
1: Yeah, the baby.
0: Yeah, right. We're done because the karaoke's about to start.
1: I can hear it now. They're warming up.
0: What I'm going to do is going to play. This one from the Christians, Ideal World. And then after that, we're going to play out our brand new men cap. It came out broadcast this morning at 10 o'clock. But you know what? You can listen to it again. Thanks for your company, Ed.
1: Cheers, Matt.
0: Eddie's back on Friday. I'm back tomorrow at 11 for Builders Tea Live. Thanks for your company and stand by. Men cap May show is next. Thanks for your company. And we'll leave you with Christians, Ideal World.

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Come join me on my LCR show, The Jazz Cavern. 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

0: Russell and Sue with Soul Channel CR 106.7 FM. Today I am joined by Adam. I've known Adam all my life. He is my best friend. Hi Adam, welcome to the show.
1: Hi, hello, are you okay?
0: Yeah.
1: Good, thanks for having me, I appreciate it.
0: You're welcome.
1: Thank you so much.
0: I've known you a long time. What were you like when you were younger?
1: Oh God, I don't know, I think you should answer that. You saw me, what was I like when I was younger? A proper laugh.
0: Yeah.
1: We was naughty.
0: Yeah.
1: Dead naughty.
0: Yeah.
1: Probably too naughty.
0: Yeah.
1: But we had the best childhood, I think, when we was growing up. Made loads of memories in our court, growing up on the Aldonian village. So I think we was all the same, wasn't we? Lovable rogues, I think we was. Mm-hmm. Got away with murder.
0: Yeah.
1: Yeah.
0: What do you remember of what we were like growing up? Can you explain to people how we became friends and
1: Well, I think when we was younger, it would often be that you would get us into trouble and I would get the blame, wouldn't I? All the time you got away with murder because the face would get you the parish. But we had loads of memories, I think, didn't we, growing up?
0: I also had my fifth birthday party.
1: Yeah.
0: We had a bouncy castle.
1: Yeah.
0: And I invited Adam to my fifth birthday party.
1: And it was brilliant.
0: Yeah,
1: that was like your first party after you'd moved into the house with your mum, wasn't it? And as soon as I seen the buffet table, I was like, oh, I need to get involved in that somehow. And I think I might have knocked or been like, can I come in? And then the rest was history from there. We've been causing havoc ever since, haven't we?
0: Yeah.
1: Aye? But yeah, boss childhood for us, I think, Lou.
0: Yeah. As you are well known in Liverpool for being on local radio, how did your journey begin?
1: So I started drama school when I was a kid, class act theatre school. So I remember every Saturday, that's why I couldn't play out, because I used to have to go to drama school. And that's when I first met Leanne from Radio City at the time, Juice FM at the time, sorry. And she was my drama teacher, and just following her journey really is how I began to be on my own one. And I loved it. I used to just follow her, everything she done. I used to be a big massive fan of hers, and that's kind of how my journey become around, by just tagging on to her and everything that she was doing, really, like what I'm doing with you today. in the drama school, we do like theatrical theatre classes, script writing. Every week would be a different rotation of different skills, so you would do like puppetry or mime or choreography. You do everything, and she kind of taught us across the board for all of that, and I kind of become like a super fan of Leanne's, and that developed my journey into following her on a radio show and kind of getting into it and just becoming in awe of what radio was and the radio world, and I just absolutely loved it. Are we getting to that now? Sorry. Sorry. This is from Leanne.
2: This is Leanne here. You make sure you look after my Geg. He's very precious. I've known him since he was a very small person, and I've watched him grow. And he's one of my favourite things about radio. We used to have such a laugh. I'm sure you're going to have a ball with him today. So have fun, the two of you. See you soon.
1: Isn't that great? Ah, yeah. Oh, we love Leanne.
0: How did it feel the first time you were on the radio?
1: It was scary. It was nerve-wracking. And my first job that I ever had off her. So she'd left Juice FM and she went to start a brand new show on Radio City, and this is where I kind of began my journey in radio. I used to go along and watch the sessions that she'd do, and we kind of developed this this persona called the Geg, and the Geg had to literally go out in people's houses in the middle of the night and wake them up with like buckets of water, pies, snow spray, bottles of glitter everywhere. I remember one time I had a tub of Nutella. There was a fireman who'd been nominated by his wife because he kept waking her up all the time. We ended up swilling in with a hose pipe of water. So no day was the same. I used to literally do whatever they wanted me to do, whether that was abseil down a 450-foot wall or jump into a puddle of beans. Whatever they needed me to do, I would do, and I absolutely loved it. It was madness, Lou.
0: What was the best part of working on the radio?
1: For me, the best part of working in radio was meeting someone new every day and creating opportunities and developing friendships, having conversations with people and learning about all different walks of life. And I think that the best thing about radio is that you are able to talk and have a conversation, and you divulge, and you get loads of information from things that you would never normally talk about on a day-to-day basis. And that's what I love most about radio.
0: What was the hardest part of working on radio?
1: Oh, the hours. Because we was on a breakfast show. Used to have to get up at like 2 o'clock in the morning to be in for four, practice for six and be live then by six. So, and you know what I'm like with, I go a million miles an hour. So I probably was going to bed at like 11 o'clock in the night and then waking up 3 hours later to do a full 18 hour shift. So the hours were the hardest part in radio when you're on a brekkie show, yeah. You used to hear me in the middle of the night getting up, probably banging all the walls and getting ready to go. No wonder your mum used to always shout at us, Lou.
0: What was the funniest thing that's ever happened to you on air?
1: I think the funniest thing was main part of the slot was that I used to have to give a clue or write a poem about where I was, and people would come and find me to win tickets. And this one time I got lost and I didn't know where I was. So I was like live on air trying to give out directions as to where I was, but I had absolutely no clue. And it ruined the whole show for the 4 hours because no one could find me. And the whole purpose of the show was for someone to locate me to win the tickets. So yeah, no one won. Ends up screaming some woman's aunt telling her she won tickets for this show. She had no clue what I was talking about. Yeah, it was madness. Ruined the old show. Don't think I ever got over that, to be honest with you. Got a little bit of PTSD from it.
0: Have you ever made a mistake on the radio?
1: Yeah, that one. Getting lost when I was supposed to be able to get found. Probably made many mistakes on radio. Some we probably can't talk about today, but yeah, I've definitely made a few. Yeah, I think one time it was Mother's Day, and there was the club by ours. There was a Mother's Day party in there, and I had to be on the show live the next day to go and give flowers out to loads of mothers. And anyway, one shot turned into too many shots and I didn't turn up for work the next day, so none of the mothers got the flowers. You know, I just about saved my job there, I think, but none of the mothers got the flowers anyway that day, so that was a nightmare. I don't think they was best pleased, but I think they let me get away with murder at the time, to be honest with you, because they just love me, do you know what I mean?
0: You then moved from radio and went travelling. Can you tell us a bit about that?
1: Yeah, so at the time, I think that my slot on the radio was kind of coming to an end. We'd done everything we could with it, and the show was doing amazing, but I just wanted to change. I wanted something new. And one of my friends at the time was working in Beijing, doing all different types of travelling and working, and they managed to get a job in a school, in an English school over there. And I just messaged him one day and was like, what are you doing? Like, what is this? Where are you? How are you doing it? And one thing led to another. I ended up going travelling over there, and then I got a job as an English teacher over there, and I absolutely loved it. But I used to say I was a Scouse teacher because I used to teach the kids Scouse rather than English. Yeah. English was not my forte, but Scouse was. Backslang, everything.
0: And you went
1: travel
0: teaching Chinese children who speak Scouse.
1: Yeah.
0: How did that happen?
1: So over in Asia, when I was working there back, 2018, 2019, it was the parents over there would love to see what the kids were doing in school, and they loved the fact that I was from Liverpool. Being a Scouser in Asia, in China especially, I'm telling you now, you get treated like royalty. Like, I used to go to these clubs and I'd get like a stamp on my hand, and it'd be a VIP stamp, and I could go anywhere in the club I wanted to. I wouldn't have to pay a penny for anything. I got food, everything, just because I was from Liverpool. They love Scousers. And this one day, I think it was one of the mums was like, teach my son how to speak like how you speak. And I was like, you know that. And then next minute, all the kids are walking around the school singing, and it was brilliant. And then I used to do little Scouse classes with them, and then one day I done the video, just recording it to send to the mums, And I said to them, can I put this on my social media to send to my family, show my family and that? And he was like, yeah, of course you can. And when I woke up the next day, I think it had had something like 450,000 views and it was going bigger and bigger. And I had like people, Jackie, big massive Australian news reporter, Jackie Irwin, someone else was messaging me. I had Radio City at the time, Leanne and Dave messaging me. It was worldwide. It was in like Cyrus FM in America and everything. Do you know what I mean? It was crazy. So that went on for a few weeks and it just went viral, literally viral everywhere. And it was madness. And they loved it. Yeah, it's still out there now. So if you type in Taiwanese kids speaking Scouse, you'll see the video and it's absolutely brilliant as well. We'll have to get LCR FM to put it on their website so they can see it.
0: Did you accept it? You get so big.
1: Not that big, no, no. I mean, when the Americans started coming for me saying, you know, can we do this interview and do that interview? Absolutely not. No chance. I loved it. It went massive, but I never expected it to be that big.
0: What was the best reaction you got from that?
1: Probably yours, Lou, because you still go on about it now to this day, don't you? And we talk about it all the time. I think I just love the fact that it made people smile. And you know what I'm like, I love to give people a laugh. So I think I was just happy that people loved it and they smiled about it, you know what I mean? And I think that when the kids look back in like 20 years' time, it's already been like, what, 6 or 7 now. When they look back at it in 20 years' time, it's going to be a memory that hopefully that'll be a core for them, do you know what I mean? And they'll look back at it and go, oh my God, I remember that lunatic from Liverpool used to teach us English in the middle of Beijing. And that, yeah, I loved it.
0: What is your favourite Scouse radio phrase?
1: Yeah, ma. I think that's both of ours, isn't it?
0: Yeah.
1: Yeah, I love it. You know that, yeah, just the normal ones, what we just say every single day. You know, the ones that are said with love, but, you know, a little bit of shade in there as well. I just, yeah, love the Scouse language. Anything, any part of the Scouse language, I love.
0: Have you always been confident?
1: I'd say so, yeah. And I think I get it from my mother. Yeah. You know what my mum's like. she's, yeah, put it in the room that's empty and when you open the door, you'll hear a sound of laughter. And I think I just get it from her. I think that she's just always been one of them people that it can just adapt to any situation and any person she comes across in life. And I think that I kind of picked that up as I was growing up, which gave me loads of confidence to just be. And I think because she's always allowed me and Johnny Boy and the family have always allowed me to just authentically be who I am, I think that's just why I've got so much confidence and that's why I try and push it out of everyone else as well. Because everyone should just be themselves, shouldn't they?
0: Yeah. What advice would you give to someone who wants to try something new?
1: Go for it. 100,000,000% go for it. If you're not going to try it, if you don't go for it, you're never going to know. And the only way... There you go. Never give up, yeah. What would you say? What would you say to that? What advice would you give?
0: Give it a go and try your best and yeah. Give it up.
1: And look at you now. Yeah. Monthly shows on the radio and that's all by you trying this out, isn't it? And you're smashing it. And now I get to come and gag with you as well.
0: do you think anyone can work in the radio? What skills do you need?
1: I think anyone can work in anything if they really put the mind to it. And I think the only skill that they need is belief. Belief in themselves that they can do it and belief in others that they can support you whilst you achieve that goal. And I say that to you all the time. Don't ever, ever stop yourself from doing anything and believe in yourself no matter what. And you're perfectly capable of doing it. Yeah, exactly. Well, confidence comes with it, doesn't it? Do you know what I mean? And you've just got to believe in yourself. That's the only skill in life you need, as far as I'm concerned, to reach any objective or any goal you want, Lou.
0: Yeah. What do you think about community radio like LCR running 6.7 FM?
1: I think it's amazing. I absolutely love it. And I think that it gives people like yourself amazing opportunities, but also, Lou, it's given people like me opportunities to come in and see what yous do. And I've been here, what, an hour? And probably had one of the best days that I've had in a very long time. It's been lovely to meet people in this community because it is a community. I've had a full English breakfast. I was saying to you before, my first vegetarian brekkie, off the chart. May I add, vegetarian sausages here at Key 106.7. Is that it? LCRFM. they're just gorgeous. Top quality, yeah. It's lovely. I love it here. I think it's great. Community radio is amazing. And I just think it's fabulous. We need more of it.
0: Why is it important that everyone gets a voice?
1: Because if everyone's got a voice, then we can always get to what we want to achieve. And that's why we should always encourage people to use their voices as well. If people have got something that they really believe in or something that they stand for, they should always speak up and say. Because you never know, if you say it to the right person, they might be able to support you or help you get to that or achieve that. Do you know what I mean? So everyone should use the voice. Everyone should always speak up and be confident in what they say and always stand 10 toes on what they say as well. You don't mind speaking up to you, Lou.
0: No.
1: You've got a lot to say, haven't you? Especially when it comes to me.
0: What is your favourite song and why?
1: My favourite song is probably got to be Search for the Hero by the M People. And it reminds me so much of my Auntie Angela. So I think that's why it's my favourite song. And also it was the song that I sang on my audition for The X Factor when I thought I could sing back in the day. So, brings back loads of memories. And I love that song. It's amazing.
3: Were you on the telly?
1: No. Aww. It wasn't good enough to even be a bad audition on the telly. It was horrendous. So, no, it wasn't on the telly. I'll give you a rendition now, but you'll probably have to close the stations and have some.
3: You've got any other questions you want to ask them?
1: Well, tell them, can you remember when we was kids?
0: Oh, yeah, and also, yeah, I remember when we was kids.
1: So yeah.
0: Adam was making his first communion.
1: Well, we both was.
0: Yeah.
1: We both was making our first communion, wasn't we?
0: Yeah,
1: you was in St. Gerard's. Yeah.
0: This is the day
1: that the Lord has made. So what we used to do is we used to go mad, didn't we? So in our street, we live in like a cul-de-sac, and that's where we've grew up since we was kids. And Lewis and I was in the same year in school, but we was in different schools. So when we'd finished school, we used to practice for our Holy Communion, and there used to be this lamppost outside. Do you remember outside Bob and Mary's? And we used to pretend that was the priest. And we used to walk around the circle singing, "This is the day that the Lord have made." And then we used to be singing that song all over the street, didn't we? What was the other one? He's got the whole world in his hands. Oh, we was lunatics. We was absolutely lunatics. Do you remember we used to do Penny for the Guy, Lewis?
0: Oh, yeah.
1: And we'd do it in like August, and we wasn't supposed to do it till like the November. We knew quite well what we was doing, going around getting money off everyone.
0: Yeah.
1: But we've had brilliant memories, haven't we, mate, growing up? Do you know what I love most about you? The relationship you've got with all of my family. Yeah, and you've got a relationship with each person in a different kind of way. So you're very special to us, Lou.
0: Yeah, thanks.
3: It's a lovely community where you are, aren't you? Neighbours, don't you?
1: Yeah, I love it. You know what I mean? You know where you stand with everyone, and we're all stronger together, aren't we, than we are apart. So it's great. Boss place to grow up. It's been 36 years, probably 30 years. We've been mates 31 years now. And we've had a ball, haven't we?
0: Yeah.
1: Had an absolute ball. What's yours of mine? What's your favourite memory of me growing up?
0: Birthday,
1: yeah, that was the best one. The reason Lewis loves the fifth birthday party story is because the bouncy castle come, I went and knocked, got the gig, went in. We had the party, everyone got lashed, and me and Lewis got to stay on the bouncy castle, didn't we? Yeah, I was the favourite at the time, so I was allowed to stay longer.
0: Yeah.
1: We was buzzing. But I love our monthly meetings as well. We go for our dinner every month, don't we?
0: Yeah.
1: And where do we go?
0: Yeah.
1: And where do we go on a special occasion?
0: In Cosmos.
1: Cosmos, all you can eat, oh yeah. It's 18 quid, all you can eat. So me and Lewis went the other day, we got a, what? Eight rounds of food each. And that was before we had our dessert. And I love going to our Wetherspoons every month. We always go get the same things, don't we? Tell them what I get, Lou.
0: What
1: do I get?
0: The
1: steak. The steaks, no, I mean from Wetherspoons.
0: Oh, Wetherspoons.
1: I get me nachos,
0: the
1: don't
0: pizza.
1: I? The pizza, the nachos.
0: I get them fish and chips.
1: Or
0: which is
1: or with the cheesy curry, yeah.
0: Curry.
1: Yeah, yeah, and it's lovely, isn't it? We go every time we go, we say we're going to get something new, don't we? And we don't, we just end up getting the same meal every single time. And we love it. So shout out to the Wetherspoons. Yeah, they're our mates.
0: Also,
1: oh my God, Linda Scott, Scouse Pie, I am telling you now. It's emotional. No one's had pie like it in your life. It's got like, I don't know if she uses like some sort of Wagyu steak or something like that. I'm telling you now, it's the most amazing pie. And she does a gorgeous fish pie as well.
0: Yeah.
1: And it's got all the trimmings, you know. It's got the salmon, it's got the prawns, the king prawns. Ooh. Yellow fish, the haddock. Oh, she's got it all, hasn't she? I can't wait for the next one. Yeah, I'm starving now, thinking about it. And the lasagna. But the Scouse pie, I think, is the quality one. Tops every one of them off. Love Linda Scott's food.
3: So, through COVID, Lewis used to send us all a picture of his dinner every night.
1: Oh, yeah. Yeah. He puts it on his WhatsApp status, don't you, every day. I always look forward to seeing what he's had. And if it's anything that I like and I haven't had it, I'll text him and cause murder and be like, hello, where's man? But I think our relationship, like, in the past 2 years, has been all about food, I think, Lou. Yeah. We need to calm down. We need to start going for walks, healthy walks instead.
0: Yeah.
3: You used to do running. You used to run the 5K a lot, didn't you?
0: Yeah, but I
3: didn't
0: do that now.
1: No, we have something to eat instead with me. We go for food, don't we, instead? We should start going for walks, though, Lou.
0: Adam, thank you for coming on with us today. It's been great to talk to you. And thank you for listening. This is Lewis Ramlin, Catherine McCullum, Captain, on LCR 107.7 FM.
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1: Hi, my name is Sue. 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Today, I am joined by Sandra Duncan, CEO of the Feel Good Factory. Hi, Sandra. Welcome to the show.
2: Hello, Sue. Thank you for having me.
1: You're welcome. Hello, Sandra. Can you tell us what the Feel Good Factory is?
2: The Feel Good Factory is a charity, and we are a healthy living centre based in Netherton, in Sefton. We provide services to help people's quality of life, so to help them feel happier and also to help them feel healthier.
1: What do you do there?
2: Well, the Feel Good Factory does a whole raft of different activities. I'm the CEO, so I'm technically in charge of everything, but I do provide some services myself. So I do history, creative writing, and I run some social groups as well.
1: What is it like when people come to visit?
2: It's very friendly. It's very friendly. You just basically walk in and somebody will meet you and will help you find your way around and to sort out what it is you want to do.
3: So it's a massive building, isn't it? What sort of things are happening in the building?
2: Gosh, everything. Yes, it is a large building. We provide services and groups for, well, everybody really, from babies through to older people. So we provide help for babies and families. We provide children's groups. We provide groups to help people feel better. So we run exercise classes. We run relaxation classes. We run food programs to help people eat healthily. And then we also provide, as I say, social groups. So we provide groups for men and for women and for both together. And then we also provide interest groups. So things like, as I said before, creative writing, history, art, knitting, music, you name it, we do it.
3: So there's the charity shop and the big hall, and across the road there's the...
2: There's the community garden. Yes, we run the Netherton Community Garden. So there we grow fruit and vegetable and some flowers we grow. And we provide groups and things there as well. So we have fairs and we have activities. The children go over there quite a bit and do activities. So, yes.
3: Loads going on.
2: There's loads going on, yes. And yes, we do have a charity shop.
1: What kind of activities do you run?
2: We run exercise classes. We run programs for older people. So we have a group called Tea and Talk, which is for older people. We provide, interest groups. So we provide history, creative writing, and that sort of thing. We run a lot of exercise classes. So if you want to get fit, we're a good place to come to. And we run food and nutrition programs as well.
1: What is your favourite thing about the Feel Good Factory?
2: I think it's its friendliness, to be honest. I've been there 20 years now, which is a long time. And the people are really, really friendly. I mean, we have our arguments, we have our down days, we all do, don't we? But by and large, people are friendly, they enjoy a laugh, and they want to help people.
1: Who can come to the Feel Good Factory?
2: Absolutely anybody.
3: So is it based on where you live? Is it only people in Netherton or Sefton?
2: No, no. Basically, a lot of our funding is just for people from Sefton, but the Feel Good Factory itself, anybody can come to, yeah.
1: How do you help people feel healthy and happy?
2: Well, I think people usually, we have to talk to each individual and ask them how it is that they what it is that's making them not feel healthy and not feel happy, and then we help them to address those issues. So we will, if somebody, for instance, wants to give up smoking, we'll help them with that. If somebody wants to lose weight, well, we'll help them with that. If people are just feeling lonely or a bit down, we run groups that help people learn how to cope with stress and to improve their moods. But often it is just a case of going along to a group and meeting other people and finding you're not on your own.
1: Can you tell us a story about someone you have helped?
2: There's so many of them, Sue. It's very difficult, that question. But I will talk about one person who I know very well. And she's had all sorts of health problems all her life since she was 19. And she's in her 60s now. She's just a little tiny bit older than me. And she comes along most days to the Feel Good Factory. She takes part in a lot of things. She helps us with fundraising, so she's a bit of a volunteer as well. But she says that we are her medication. She says the doctors would have to put her on a lot more medication if she didn't have the Feel Good Factory. So if she's feeling low and she's feeling lonely and she's feeling depressed, she just pops into the Feel Good Factory, even if it's only just for a cup of tea. She comes in, she has a chat, and she goes home feeling much happier.
1: How can people join in or get help from the Feel Good Factory?
2: Well, really, you usually just come in, to be honest. You can give us a ring first or send us an email. But we don't have any sort of long waiting lists or programmes that, you know, you have to be referred to. It doesn't work like that. You can either ring us up, send us an email, or just pop in.
3: What days are you open?
2: Monday to Friday, 9 to 5.
1: What would you like to do next at the Feel Good Factory?
2: Wow. I would like to be able to... There's what I would like to do, and then there's what I think the Feel Good Factory needs to do. Okay, so for the Feel Good Factory itself, I think we need to restart our programme for teenagers. We stopped that several years ago, but because there wasn't any funding for it, basically. But I think in the meantime, a lot of the facilities for teenagers have gone away. They're just not there. And so one of the things we're trying to do is find ways of starting that up again.
3: So what sort of things have you managed to engage with people yet?
2: The teenagers. Yeah, we do have some who were in our children's group who've grown up to be teenagers. And they are the ones who are leading this to be teenagers. And they are the ones who are leading this. They don't want a traditional

0: Now, people might disagree with me over that one, but because funding, when I started, the funding was all quite strictly for health and nothing else, really. So I think as the funding has become more difficult actually to get hold of, we've tended to be able to meet the needs of the community far more and to talk to them about what they want to do. And then we go out and actually try and find money and find resources for it. So I think we are, this is just my opinion, but I think we are possibly meeting the needs of the local community more than we were. I think when I started, we may have just been meeting the needs of the council and the NHS. Now I think we're talking a lot more to local people.
1: That's the point, isn't it, really?
0: Mm.
1: So how would you, how do you consult with your local community? What works best?
0: We have done official consultations. Okay, so we've done proper consultations where we've put out questionnaires and we've got them to come in. And they work, but to be honest, the best way I find is just to talk to people, to go into the groups, to talk to the groups that are there and to say, what do you want? What are your issues? And to be honest, we have a community lounge. Our reception is now a community lounge where people just come in, have a cup of tea, sit and talk. And I will go down and just talk to people there and they will tell me what their concerns are, what their concerns of their neighbours are, what they feel that they need. And sometimes I think that's better than just setting round a questionnaire or something, because I think often on questionnaires people tell you what they want, they think you want to hear. Whereas if you're just talking to them, they'll come out with all sorts of interesting snippets of information. Yes.
1: How long has the Fieldcourt factory been there in that? Is it always just been in that building?
0: The building's been open for 25 years. The Fieldcourt factory has been there since 1999. They were in a little office across the way before then.
1: Because it's got the kitchens, it's got the big hall, it's got a whole upstairs. It's a bit of a surprise when you go.
0: It's a bit like the TARDIS, isn't it? Yeah. It's one of those buildings you think it's quite easy, but when you get in, it's, I know it. It just goes around in a circle, but it can be a bit of a maze. And every so often, I find people wandering around lost.
1: Because it's right opposite the Marion Square, isn't
0: it?
1: Yes. Yeah. You've got the GPs nearby.
0: And the health centre.
1: In with all of the sort of, is it a strong community?
0: It's a very strong community. Yes. We have some connections with the surgery. They refer people to us, and with the health centre. But most of our connections, to be honest with you, are the local people, and I think that's how it should be.
2: Definitely. What are you excited about for the future?
0: I think I'm excited to find out what happens to the Fieldcourt factory next, to be honest, because we've changed so much in the years I've been there. I think we're meeting a lot of new things that people are needing to have help with, changing society, changing communities. And I think I want the Fieldcourt factory to continue to actually talk and engage with its community and to meet the needs as they come. So I that's what I'm excited about. Yeah.
2: Where can people go to find out more?
0: Well, you can go on our website, which is www.feelgoodfactory.org.uk. I'll say that again, www.feelgoodfactory.org.uk. You can ring us up on 0151 291 8010, or if you're any good at social media, we're on Facebook, X and Instagram.
1: So who does all your socials? How does it work? Do you have a big team of volunteers? How does the Fieldcourt factory? Because it sounds there's lots going on.
0: Mainly it's me. And I don't know the first thing about social media. No, mainly at the moment it's

0: me. We are looking for some volunteers to take it over, but at the moment it's me. Yeah.
1: Because the charity shop, I love the story of how the charity shop came about. So.
0: The charity shop, yeah. Well, a few years ago, I had an idea of setting up a table in our reception area to sell bric-a-brac for my groups. So I set it up and it did quite well. A lot of the staff were saying, oh, we don't want that sort of thing in the Feel Good Factory. Anyway, I then got to the point where we were doing it about once a quarter. And then what happened was people were coming in and saying, where's your table? Where's your bric-a-brac table? And people then started to bring us in donations as well, which included clothes and things like that. So very slowly over the years, I got half a room and then I now got a full room at the front of the building. And yeah, it does really well. We really need the money. So I'm quite proud of the charity shop because I had to fight for that. But yeah.
1: And that's volunteers, isn't it?
0: Oh, it's all volunteers, yes. Yes, they don't let me in that much anymore because I keep changing things around and they don't like it. So it's the volunteers who manage that, yeah.
1: So when you say raising money for your groups, which groups are... So
0: it now raises money for the whole Feel Good Factory. So it's part of the money that keeps the Feel Good Factory going now.
1: But your groups are the history...
0: History, creative writing, and I do a social group called Tea and Talk now, yes. Which is, it's what I call a quiet social group. We have a man's group and we have a ladies' group and they're quite vibrant and noisy. But my group's for those who don't really want that and who just want to come along. We do quizzes and we do different acts.
1: How much is things to come to at the Feel Good Factory?
0: Right, they're all different. It's £3.50 a week after the first two weeks you get 2 weeks free,
1: yeah.
0: To see if you like it, and then it's £3.50 for not all the groups. Some of the groups are free, it depends how they're being funded. Creative writing is £2.50, history is £3.50, the art group I think is £5, but that's because we provide all the materials for it, yeah. So they don't have to buy anything, they just pay the £5 and everything's provided.
1: Sounds a lot like us, doesn't it?
2: Yeah.
1: So people never really have to pay more.
0: No.
1: No,
0: they're not. We keep the prices down as much as we can. But unless we've got funding for a group, unless we've got the money, we've got to be able to pay for the tea and the coffee and the biscuits and the cakes and all the materials and things, yeah.
2: Have you got anything coming up?
0: Well, the next big thing we've got coming up will be our summer fair, which is in the first week in August. We will be doing that. We do that in the community garden, the Netherton Community Garden, and there'll be a huge number of stalls and games and activities. Our music group will be playing. We usually try to get one or two other music groups, but we don't always get them, and different activities. So yeah, that'll be really, really good.
1: So we've
0: and you're going to be there.
1: There again. And it was brilliant when we went last year. That's why we've asked if we can come back.
0: Yeah. Yeah.
1: There was a lady doing painting figurines, so,
0: yes.
1: So everyone got the chance to do it. And so it was pretty much free for everyone, wasn't it?
0: Yes, it is free. Yeah.
1: And then we had Gemma Longworth on the stall next to us from Find It, Fix It, Flog It. You know the lady who did all the chairs in the cottage. She was doing these beautiful flower crowns, wasn't she?
0: Yes.
2: And the tires.
1: Yeah. There was just loads going on throughout the day. There was lots of different organisations, or were they all related to you?
0: A lot of them were related to us. It's usually, I can't say it's definitely this year, but it's usually co-funded by LFC Foundation. So they paid for Gemma Longworth to come along, and that's that sort of person. So yeah, we couldn't really afford that all on our own, but they do.
1: They had a cool little robotic thing.
0: They did, yeah.
1: All the young ones were loving playing with it, sort of getting the ball to roll in different directions and stuff. It was dead clever.
0: Yeah.
1: I didn't have a clue, but all the young ones were getting it, loving it.
0: On their iPads, yes. That's the move the robot on their iPads, yeah. Yeah, that's it's usually really

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I realise £100 is a big ask, especially at the moment. 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But more importantly, you'll get a warm, fuzzy feeling that you or your organisation is contributing to a worthwhile community project. You can either make a one-off payment by Bax of £100 or set up a monthly standing order of only £8.34. 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That's 089299. And our bank account details are 65255654. That's 65255654. If you'd like more information or more details, then contact me, Steve Farragher, by emailing steve@l-c-r.co.uk. 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

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I realise £100 is a big ask, especially at the moment. But in reality, this £100 equates to eating one Greg steak bake or drinking

0: Hello from Liverpool Community Radio, and we are back on live the reading room for this month's book club. And I have Barry Jones here.
1: Hello.
0: And Sue Gerard.
2: Hello.
0: And myself, Cosmic Krista, we're here to review the book On the Black Hill by Bruce Chatwin. So it's been a long time. We haven't been at the reading room.

0: for a good few months, and we read this book in August, I believe. So how many of us have reread the book?
1: I have, yes.
0: Sue?
2: Yeah, I had to as well.
0: Yeah, yes. Me too. Yeah, me too. So it won a prize. It won the James Tate Black Memorial Prize, and it was published in 1982. So I'm going to start with you, Barry. What did you think of this book?
1: Yes, I was a bit mixed with it. I mean, the background of the story is basically it introduces us to a pair of twins at the age of 80, in the Black Hills of on the border of Wales and England, Herefordshire, pretty much. They have a view out of England out of one window and Wales out of the other. And then the book goes back and creates their story from when their father and mother meet and get married, and then continues right the way through their lives until one of them dies at the age of 80. So it covers quite a long time. It covers it quite a lot of it in very brief detail, I think. A lot of the characters aren't actually developed very much. And so I found it not exactly lightweight, but I found that it didn't really involve me too much in it. You know, I found even with the second reading that I was a bit confused and couldn't really picture a lot of the characters, you know.
0: So, yeah.
1: So that's my initial view of it, you know, for what it's worth.
0: Yeah, just to step in, I found there was too many characters and I got a bit confused, and a lot of them were called Jones. Well, the family.
1: Of course, yeah.
0: Sue, what about you?
2: Yeah, but when this book was chosen, I can't actually remember who chose it.
1: I did.
0: Oh, did you? Oh, it was Barry. I was going to say that, yeah, who chose it.
2: I have to admit that I'd not heard of the author, Bruce Chatwin, or the title. So I suppose I was both apprehensive and excited to start, if you like, this new chapter in my reading life. When I read the blurb, I wondered how the author was going to hold my interest in such a limited location on a farm on the Welsh borders with just two main characters, the identical twins, Benjamin and Lewis, they only left home once to go on a family holiday, but after that they didn't leave home. Now, I do agree with what you're saying, Krista, there's a lot of characters flitting in and flitting out, which sometimes are difficult to follow. But I thought the opening set the scene perfectly, with Chetwynd saying that for 42 years, Lewis and Benjamin Jones slept side by side in their parents' bed at the farm, which was known as the Vision. And I kind of went with that description. It put me in mind of where I actually was, and that it was going to be a book full of remoteness, if you like. And I was hooked to see how this novel would actually evolve. And I think the style of writing is a great deal to do with the appeal of the novel, as I think he describes beautifully and sometimes poignantly the lives and surroundings of the twins. And I do think it takes you into a world that's alien to the hectic life of towns and cities that we know today. And I think perhaps because of that, there is an adjustment of reading that's needed to go from a book that has many scenes and settings to one which really only has one location, with sort of like roads going off it and various people coming in and out, but not with a lot of life's experience, because they're all very much remote within their own society.
0: Yeah, I found that interesting too, and I also found it interesting, the relationship between Benjamin and Lewis. And I'd never looked at twins in that way, that they didn't want to be separated, did they? They were unique twins and they had to have everything the same, even at one point a sandwich they divide the sandwich, so they both have the same sandwich. I thought that was interesting, and then the exploration of the different characters. But I also got a bit confused with that too, because Benjamin, he was the quiet one and Lewis was the outgoing one, but then Benjamin went to war. So I found that was quite interesting because he was physically stronger. And yes. But I also liked the way that everybody was anti-war in that village and they didn't want their sons to go to the war. So I liked that idea too. I thought the end was a really good plot twist, almost Dickensian, really. Yes. So Barry, do you want to continue?
1: Yeah, I think the reason why I chose Bruce Chatwin is, I'd known Bruce Chatwin as a travel writer, and I'd read a lot of his contemporaries like Paul Theroux and what have you. So I was intrigued to when the book came up on the list, and I didn't really know what to expect of it. I mean, I still haven't read any of his travel books, I have to say, but I think that it's it's important to maybe look at the author with it, because yes, there is the idea that it's, you know, a sort of a poor and austere life on the hill, you know, around the turn of the century, you know, prior to the First World War, and obviously covers that time through the First World War and through the Second World War as well. But I'm not sure on his own qualifications for actually writing in that manner, if you like. I don't think that he'd had a similar background. I think he was a very privileged man, Bruce Chatwin, who died, sadly, very young. But was able to travel a lot. And I thought that his writing style was good. Apparently, he after he left school, public school, of course, he didn't go on to university but became a porter in Sotheby's and ended up becoming the youngest director of antiquities in Sotheby's or whatever. So he was a very well-connected man. So he had the right connections to deliver a novel, which he won the first prize for, the first novel, but apparently it wasn't his first novel. So I think that there are certain elements of him as a writer and his past which I think illustrate some of the book to me. And one of the things was, you know, you mentioned about Lewis and Benjamin being the stronger one. I don't think that he was the stronger one. I think that he was favoured by his mother. But he also loved very much his brother. There's a connection, I think, between the writer, Bruce Chatwin, who was a bisexual, and the twins, and he explores some of the of his own characteristics through the twins. Now, I don't have experience of twins, and I don't know whether that's a realistic thing or not. I don't know whether he knows whether that's a realistic thing or not. But you know, there were elements in there where Benjamin, if you like, appeared to be like maybe a gay character, and Lewis was a straight character, and I think that dynamic is quite important in understanding the book.
0: Why do you think Benjamin was favoured by his mother? I know it's just a random question, but do you think because he was more feminine?
1: I don't know. It was in the book, you know. Yeah. I mean, she actually read literature to him, much to the chagrin of the father, who I find a very strange character, because I don't know what triggered his violence, if you like. He seemed to be a gentle man who loved his wife, and then he sort of changed, and I didn't really see what the triggers were, but one of the things was he didn't want the kids mollycoddled. And, you know, towards the end of the book, Lewis was certainly felt that he had been overlooked, if you like, in favour of Benjamin, because his mother preferred Benjamin.
0: Yeah. Do you think there was that argument about the land, wasn't there? That's when I think it was the turning point of his mental health problems.
1: The father, you mean?
0: Yeah, Amos Jones.
1: Yes, I mean, I think what happened, just to, you know, to anybody listening who wants to know a little bit more about the book, is that they leased a farm. He and his wife leased a farm, and then because you know, it goes back to another one of the themes which we seem to have through more classic literature than this, which is like of the wealthy landowners, you know. So, but the wealthy landowner died, and they were selling off the plots, and his near neighbour forced the auction price up such that it was twice the amount that it had been valued at. And they still bought it, but then his wife appealed to the widow of the landowner, who liked his wife Mary, and so they went back and gave it to them at the price that had originally been assessed at. The thing that then which seemed to turn him went was because his wife in the first instance was the person who had got the lease for the farm, and then she was the person who had persuaded them to give them the farm to buy, and I think he felt very emasculated by it, and it caused issues. But he was violent before that, I think. You know, he threw food on the floor, and he when she was reading Wuthering Heights, he hit her with it, you know, and it was like, you know, I found they were unexplainable in the book. I couldn't see what the triggers were personally.
0: Sue, yeah. Can you add to that?
2: I think it's probably, if you take it in the context of when it was written, that he wanted to be the total boss of his household, and his wife was intelligent and she liked to read, and I think that emasculated him completely, because she could do something without him, independent of him, and I think he saw her as an additional property, and I think and that just got worse as time went on, and life took its toll on him.
1: I think you're right, Sue. I think that's true. But the point being for me is that when he first met her, he seemed like, you know, it was like love at first sight. They met, you know, in the church, and he chased after her, and he was kind to her, and it was. I'm not quite sure at which point it became. That he felt threatened, if you like, by her, you know, because there was even his father, who played the violin, would play she would play the piano, and they would sort of have great fun, and he seemed to be jealous of all of that, you know.
2: Yeah.
1: And yet there was none of that, you know. I think, you know, it was just that his background hadn't been illustrated to demonstrate why that might have happened. You know what I mean? There was nothing in there to say, you know, as part of his childhood, he felt neglected or whatever, you know.
2: Yes. Well, maybe that came with marriage. I mean, if he had a mother that was subservient to his father, he would expect the same through marriage.
1: Indeed, maybe.
2: But he's got a woman who can read, who likes the classics, who can, you know, play the piano, who can negotiate deals, and maybe that isn't what he bargained for.
1: Yeah, no, I think you're right. But I mean, the thing is, I mean, the thing we haven't even mentioned yet, which I think is like a big deal as well, and the fact that we haven't even mentioned it yet, is that there's a daughter as well, Rebecca,
2: yeah,
1: who like isn't actually developed as a character at all until she becomes pregnant and gets thrown out. You know, I was like, it was a bit sort of, it was as if it was like an outline for a book that needed fleshing out more, you know.
0: But she's quite significant at the end, isn't
1: indeed,
0: she?
1: Yes,
0: that
1: yeah.
0: When it comes all full circle. What were you going to say, Sue?
2: Well, I think she was just created to serve a purpose further on in the plot.
1: Yeah, yeah.
2: Not
1: maybe.
2: As a character in her own right, but this is what has to happen. So therefore, how can I make it happen? Well, they'll have to have a daughter.
1: Yeah.
2: Rather than fund her in as a balance between the two boys.
1: Yeah, no, I think that's right. But I think that, you know, like I say, you know, at the risk of repeating myself, I think that it's like maybe the story was a skeleton for something else,
2: yes,
1: which could have
2: yes.
1: done with more fleshing out, you know.
2: Yeah, I agree with you there, yes.
0: It yep. seemed to the novel also looked at the differences in people, didn't it, in cultures, and like the Welsh and the English. And I found that was quite interesting when they all break into the Welsh national anthem
1: yes.
0: in the courtroom.
1: Yes.
0: I quite like that. I thought I'd like to have been there.
1: I don't know, really. I mean, I think that, again, you know, I didn't see what the reasoning for all that was. You know, it's all very well, you know, unless it's just an inbuilt, you know, the Welsh ate the English, and the English looked down on the Welsh. I mean, I don't know whether, you know, that was the case.
0: Well, I thought the interesting quote from the book was that the border of Radnor and Hereford, which is Wales and England, was said to run right through the middle of the staircase of the house.
1: Yeah.
0: I love that bit. So I can I suppose you would feel a little bit like you wanted to stay on the Welsh side if you were Welsh and quite patriotic of anything English coming in, which was the law, wasn't it? All the people who were making all the rules were the English, I believe.
1: Like I said, I don't know. I mean, I'm fairly naive about these things, and I've always thought of, you know, Liverpool being the capital of North Wales, you know, so it's like...
0: and
1: you
0: Ireland.
1: Know, you know, and Ireland, indeed, yeah. You know, so I never see those sort of, you know, we used to ride on our bikes, you know, down to Mold and places like that, you know.
0: Oh,
1: so,
0: definitely, yeah.
1: You know, it wasn't as if we thought of it particularly as a foreign country, certainly not enough to dislike the people who lived there.
0: No, but the Welsh were a different kettle of fish. They didn't really like the English, as far as I know. So, Sue, can you add something else?
2: Well, I think there was always the reminder with the castles of Edward I, for example, of how we conquered Wales. And I think that would lead to a resentment, as, you know, you didn't conquer us, we've still got spirit, you know, and we have moved on from that time. But when you drive into North Wales, all the way around the coast road, there's reminders of the English supremacy, if you like. Mm-hmm. Now, we don't take it to heart as much now, but then I think, particularly in village life, they would want to hold on to what was theirs because it's all they knew.
1: Yeah, I think that you know, I mean, there are things which obviously, you know, demonstrate English colonialization of Wales, as in the same way as in Ireland, you know, and what have you. And but I mean, there was never any mention in there, you know, of speaking Welsh, you know, or not being able to speak Welsh, or any of those things which you would associate with having been oppressed in some way. That's all, you know. Like I say, there weren't the triggers there. It was just that you needed to accept that they hated them, you know, and the person who was acting on behalf of the landowner was an Englishman, you know.
2: Yeah.
1: And I thought it was fairly, I thought it was funny in the end, you know, that one of the little things which they threw in he threw in at the end was the fact that the land agent solicitor had actually murdered his wife and so he was arrested and hung, you know. So it was like as it was if the denouement was like a happy ending as far as the Welsh were concerned.
2: Welsh.
1: You know. But you know, like I say, it was another one which was like if you'd missed a couple of lines, you wouldn't have noticed it. You know, it was. I only picked it up on the second reading. You know.
0: Yeah. Also, the priest. The priest was harsh, and I found that was like an insight into how it used to be, how church used to be
2: back in
0: the day when he was, you know, everyone was sinners, and it just seemed so doom and gloom. And so I found that was interesting when Amos Jones, he turns to religion, doesn't he? He gets
1: obsessed.
0: Yeah, well,
1: he turns to chapel. He goes from, because I think his wife was sort of more...
0: mixed.
1: Because her father had been a vicar, I think. So he certainly wasn't chapel. They weren't like Blood and Thunder, you know. And she'd travelled in the Holy Land with him and what have you. And she'd been to all sorts of places. And then he actually turned to chapel, which was, like I say, the Blood and Thunder piece, and you know, more of a Puritan approach to religion, which again had quite a lot of an effect on him because he was constantly beating himself up for his vanity for having wanted to buy the land and then have his wife do it sort of on his behalf as again part of that emasculation thing, you know. So
0: So Hannah Jones, that was the that was Sam's wife, wasn't it? So it was Amos's mother.
1: Yes.
0: And I found this was interesting when it says Sam's wife was hostile to her daughter-in-law. She had five children: a daughter who died of consumption, another daughter who married a Catholic, the eldest son died in Rhondda, coal pit, and her favourite son, Eddie, stole her savings and ran away to Canada. She was left living with Amos.
1: Yeah.
0: So I thought that was...
1: There's a better book in there, I think, in that particular story.
2: Yes.
0: It's almost like, can anything else go wrong?
2: Yeah.
0: So, yeah, so Sue, can you add some more of your insights to the novel?
2: Yeah, I think that the harshness of the priest was in those days, they were so strict and there was no deviation. And even, you know, I'm going back to my mum, who was, when she was a teenager, worked in the Providence Hospital that was run by nuns, and she cleaned the doctor's quarters and her hands were dirty and there was no soap, so she saw this soap in the bathroom and washed her hands, and she nearly got the sack because it was the doctor's soap and she got no right to use it.
0: Wow. Yeah.
2: And that was the nuns put on a warning and really castigated her for using the doctor's soap. So, I mean, and that's within my lifetime.
0: Yeah.
2: You know, that memory's within my lifetime. So I think that was accurate. And, of course, the priests held a lot of power within a village.
0: They did, and, yeah.
2: And a lot of people were frightened of crossing the priest, or, as you say, would go to him for comfort, like offloading your problems on the priest, if you like.
0: Yeah.
2: Like a counsellor. You know, the role of a counsellor.
0: Yeah.
2: And I think that, again, I think Barry's right when he says a lot of these characters are worth more and a chapter of their own truth.
0: Yeah.
2: But I do think if the book had been any longer, I would have probably lost interest.
1: Yeah, it's funny that, I mean, I know you don't like to watch the films, but there's a film on YouTube of it, Sue, and which I watched this morning, and to some extent to reinforce my own view, they left quite a lot of the characters out, totally.
2: Right.
1: You know, when I think that the story didn't sort of lose by them going, you know, so I think that... Yeah, because there were so many aspects, and there were certainly, it's funny really, because if you look at how a director might, because they said at one stage it might have been unfilmable, but the way the director went about it, I thought worked. I don't think it was a great film. It's okay to watch, and if you've read the book, you'd probably find it interesting as well, if only from the cinematography, you know, because the hills are pretty impressive and what have you, you know.
0: I'll admit, I watched the film as well.
1: Yeah.
0: But I thought it was so interesting that you couldn't get into the heads of Benjamin and Lewis. And that was a big thing in the book, was what they thought and how they missed each other. And how was it Benjamin felt Lewis's pain?
1: I think that it's both of them. I think that Lewis felt Benjamin's pain when he was alienated from him at one stage, because he'd actually... been seduced by the artist lady Joy Lambert, I think her name was, from memory, that Lewis had actually been seduced by her, and Benjamin was really put out by that and was making comments about it, and Lewis actually hit him, and then left home, and he was only found by his mother. And he'd apparently tried to commit suicide. He'd actually slit his wrists, you know.
0: Because, yeah.
1: And he said, you know, if they hand offend thee, cut it off thing. And you know, when he was away, in fact, that might have been a slightly different time. But when he was away from him, I think when he was buying a hat, and Benjamin was lost on the hill. And he felt the pain, and he went home because he was supposed to be working on another farm, so he avoided going to war. That was the point. And he actually came back on the train and found Benjamin. You know, that was one of the things. And then even towards the end, when Lewis has his accident, which proves fatal, Benjamin looks like he's had a heart attack, and he says it's not, you know... It's not him, it's about Lewis, you know, and that's when they went and found him, you know. So there is certainly that that feeling towards it. But just on that simple topic about the Joy Lambert thing, these characters who'd been introduced again as a little foil in there were both artists, and the guy apparently was gay, and the wife was, she was, you know...
0: Lonely.
1: I was going to say game. I don't know whether that's the right expression.
0: A
1: but
0: lonely
1: she was,
0: woman.
1: She was seeking a bit more adventure, and so and this is where she seduces Lewis. But at that same stage, the gay guy was actually drawing Benjamin. Mm. And one of the things which I thought was quite telling was that Benjamin told him things that had happened to him because he didn't have a successful war career. He was actually he was treated quite badly, and he actually told this guy the things that had happened to him, things which he wouldn't have told his brother, which I thought was like again quite telling because you couldn't imagine that there were anything that they couldn't tell each other.
0: Interesting. You know. I don't understand what the significance was of the white feather. Was that because you were a coward or something?
1: Cowardice. White feather's cowardice, yeah.
0: Mm. Yeah. Yeah.
1: It has different connotations these days. These days it can mean...
0: when someone's died, remember them?
1: Well, there's a thing which Julian Lennon did, which is that his father had said to him, if you ever see a white feather, then that reminds me of you, which is a far better connotation than telling somebody that they're a coward. But, I mean, yes, it was his... it was his former sort of the girl of his desires, if you like, who actually gave him the white feather, and he was unaware. But Benjamin was aware. So,
0: Sue.
2: Yeah, but they always used to when soldiers were going off, from train stations, and there were people there who may have been on sort of. Not on war work, so not recruited for the army. The women used to go and just give them all white feathers.
1: Yeah.
2: And it was one of the worst insults you could give to somebody.
1: Yeah.
2: And I think the novel for me is interesting, the way the two men develop differently. And although they're so close, they do actually have personalities and likes and dislikes of their own. And I think you can tell without looking at the name in the book who's saying what. They don't merge into one. And as they get older, I think they do separate a bit.
0: Yeah.
2: I do think, and I have wondered sort of what would have happened if they'd left the farm.
0: Yeah.
2: What would have happened to them? Would they have stayed together or would they have forged new lives?
0: They seemed to have to stay together, didn't they? And they seemed like they shared the same bed and lived in the same house.
2: It was that they because... Had,
0: yeah.
2: Did they stay because they knew nothing else and they were frightened? Or would that fear have gone if they'd moved on?
0: Yeah, because none of them married, did they?
1: No, no. I think, that's an interesting point. It goes back to what I was saying earlier on, really. I don't know enough about twins, or identical twins to know how they might react, to each other. I mean, the way I read it was that Benjamin really loved his brother and was jealous of anybody having any connection with him. Whereas Lewis was sort of more straightforward, and I found that it was like, I don't know whether this was an unfair characterization, but Benjamin was characterized as the one who was like sort of neater and cleaner and good at baking. You know what I mean? It was a bit like he was taking on a female role, if you like, in inverted commas. You know, within that partnership. And like I say, without knowing how twins actually operate, or whether that sort of thing is a normal thing, natural or whatever.
0: In the beginning, when they were children, it says they used to argue without talking.
1: Indeed,
0: had their own little kind of telepathic language. Sue, can you add anything?
2: Well, I know it's identical twins, and they're about nine now, and they have their own language.
0: Oh,
1: yeah,
2: they've invented their own language between them.
0: Gosh.
2: And they will say something, and they're sort of like told to speak English, if you like, but they have, between them, worked out their own coded language. So it's a connection there, and I know twins, I've known them for, most of my life, actually, and they always dress alike.
0: Yeah,
2: even now, and they must be in the almost 80, and they are with the husbands and all four move as one unit.
1: Yeah.
2: And yet I know other twins where they are they're completely separate. They're friends, but they're completely separate, different jobs, different lives.
1: The thing is, though, some of them are identical twins and some of them are non-identical twins. They did introduce that psychologist at the end, Lotta something, you know, the German one. Again, another one of these sort of random characters who just turned up for a couple of lines, you know. But, you know, it just so turned out in a sort of Thomas Hardy type coincidence that she'd been studying twins in Vienna before she came over. You know, we thought, oh, that's handy, isn't it? You know,
0: everything fitted into place, didn't it? Sue, anything else you need to add?
2: Yeah, I just think I did feel that the twins had a sense of togetherness, but I did feel sadness for them at times, and I thought that there were things in the book that were dark, but then I thought there was always humour. Like, you know, the auctioneer who is so pompous and yet is a murderer.
0: Yeah.
2: And I think there was enough light moments to take you through the blackness of the book, if you like.
0: Yeah. What did you think of the end? Were you happy with the end or disappointed?
2: I think I was happy with the end because I couldn't see where else it could go. I think it had to be tied up, and I thought it was a good job of doing that.
0: Yeah, I think the end was the best. What about you,
1: Barry? Again, I'm not sure. I don't like to be negative about it, but I found it one of the sort of the randomly developed characters was Kevin, who was the long lost great nephew, who. You know, that conveniently turned up so that he could be somebody that they could pass the farm on to or gift the farm on to. And the way that he was developed, because we meet him as a sort of a six-year-old in a nativity play, and then a little bit later he's in with the wrong type of people and with a, you know, motorcycle jacket. And then the next thing, he's got a nice wife and takes them out for their 80th birthday on a flying thing, you know. And some of it just went a bit too glibly for me, you know. It was like, I thought, where are we now, you know? It's like, and I found a lot, through a lot of the book, I didn't really get a sense of, apart from particularly the First World War and the Second World War, where I sort of felt I knew where I was, for the rest of the time, I was like, because, you know, I'm like, where are we? Where are we now in time, you know? Anyway,
2: but, yeah. Well, maybe it was because it was the 80th birthday and he knew they couldn't live forever, that he changed his mind.
1: Yeah.
2: And was nice to them, so we'd get the farm.
1: Oh, well, he'd been gifted the farm already because that was the thing, you know, so they didn't have to pay tax duties, you know.
2: But Barry, people could change their mind.
1: Oh, I know, indeed. I don't know whether they'd be able to change their mind on that, mind you, because once they'd gifted the farm to him, it wouldn't be theirs anymore. They could, if they'd put it in the will, then that would have been the case.
2: Yeah, that's true.
1: And they could have changed the will, but they actually took the thing. But the other part of it, and again, you know, if you were looking for a character to develop, I mean, he sort of partly developed the character of the great nephew, but they had a niece, you know, and like she wasn't developed at all, you know. They saw her as being sort of wanting the money, but you know, strictly speaking, you know, that she was entitled to the money, really.
0: But she wasn't, you know, male.
1: No, she wasn't. But you know, I mean, we're talking about. I mean, it must have been, you know, 1970s at least by then, you know. So
0: as late as that, if they were in the war,
1: in
0: the First World War.
1: Well, yeah, because it was her father had. I mean, let's put it this way: you know, they were looking at, you know, hang gliders and Cessna aeroplanes and things, weren't they? You know.
0: Yeah, I thought that was a bit confusing, really, because I thought it was earlier than that. We are talking about On the Black Hill by Bruce Chatwin. That's the novel this month, Sue. Do you want to add anything else?
2: No, I think for me, I enjoyed reading it twice, but I think I wouldn't rush out to buy another one of his novels.
0: No.
2: You understand what I mean? Sometimes you read a novelist and you think, I want to read something else they've written. I don't feel it with him.
0: Maybe not his novels. I might read some of his travel writings. I'm quite curious.
1: I was quite intrigued to read Songlines, which is his stuff about Australia, you know, and the Aboriginal people that he'd met. You know, that was the thing which I really wanted to read. And then when this came up on the list, you know, that's why I chose it. But I have got a copy of Songlines, and I probably will read it. But I take exactly what you were saying in terms of novels. I found that it was... there was an awful lot more to write, I think, and an awful lot more to develop the people, which would have been a lot more satisfying. As it was, I think it was unsatisfying from that perspective, particularly.
0: Out of 10, what would you give it, Barry?
1: That's a slightly difficult question, but I don't think I'd give it more than 6. I would say.
0: How about you, Sue?
2: 6.
0: Yeah, I think me too. 6. I wouldn't really read it again. I did see the film as well, and
2: I will watch the film. Now I've done this, I'll watch the film.
1: Yeah, it's on YouTube, you know, so it's just like free. Like the whole thing's just on YouTube if you look up on the Black Hill, you know.
2: I shall definitely watch it.
1: Yeah.
0: I'm just going to mention that anyone can join this reading room. We are at Liverpool Community Radio on Holt Road. Our phone number is 07761 908 063. That's 07761 908 063. So every month we choose a book and we read it and then discuss it. So anyone who's out there who wants to join in can either read the book from home and just listen to our discussion, or they're welcome to come in to Liverpool Community Radio and discuss it with us. We'd love to have some more people come on board. But just before we go on to choosing the next novel, Sue Gerard, you've been a member of this group for a long time and you are a published author and you're based in St. Helens. So do you want to just mention what's happening this weekend?
2: Yes, I will, Krista. Last year I had a new local history book published, which was called St. Helens in 50 Buildings. After I'd sort of signed the contract, it was the buildings had to be standing. So I thought, well, I could have a problem with this. I might not be able to find 50 interesting buildings that are still standing. But actually, I ended up with too many. Mm-hmm. And a lot of the research I do sparks my other passion, which is writing poetry and also writing short stories. So they work side by side. And currently I'm working on another book for Amberley Publishing, which is celebrating St. Helens. And I'm finding some very interesting material in that. So there's books everywhere at the moment relating to that aspect. And I'm hoping to put together a narrative diary, I think is the word for it, about Richard Seddon. Have you heard of Richard Seddon?
0: No.
2: Well, Richard Seddon was the longest-serving Prime Minister of New Zealand, and he was born in St. Helens.
0: Wow.
2: And he went... I always thought, when I was sort of growing up, that Richard Seddon had been born rich and gone over to to Australia first and then New Zealand, you know, with a reference and family over there. But he actually went when he was 16, just with an engineer's mechanical engineering certificate, with his 14-year-old brother on the loan.
0: Wow.
2: And worked the passage to Williamstown, which is now part of Melbourne, and then went to New Zealand. But he introduced the first old age pensions.
0: Wow.
2: And basically their welfare state. And received a writing residency to go to New Zealand and research Richard Seddon. And this diary is basically my findings of Richard Seddon and how much he was influenced by his upbringing in St. Helens. And he took that influence over to New Zealand to more or less fund a welfare state. And it's 100 years this year since he died. 120 years, sorry, since he died. And he died in office.
0: Wow.
2: So that's another project that I'm working on. but more imminent, and it's haunting me, Krista, is my ghost story night tomorrow.
0: Yeah.
2: Where I'll be telling ghost stories. One of them is inspired by some research I did for a local history book. So the evening has one flash fiction and four ghost stories, and you get a complimentary dim sum, and then I sort of read my ghost stories, and then I wish you all a safe journey home and pleasant dreams.
0: I would actually really recommend that, because I have been, and we're going to have, I'm just looking at Barry now, we're going to have a group trip over there at some point. I have been. It was excellent. It's really fun.
1: I scare easily, Krista.
0: So do I.
2: Hi, Barry. I frighten myself to death.
0: I bet you do. But I'm just a question, Sue. You know, this research, say you did the research for the man, the Prime Minister from St. Helens. How can you research when it's such a long time ago? Do you have to go to the library?
2: Well, I first came across him when I worked in the library. And then I did do a lot of research in the library, but I was also put in touch with a man called Tom Brooking, who's New Zealander, and he wrote the definitive biography of Richard Seddon. He did come over to St. Helens and research it as well. And when I was over in Dunedin, Tom guided me to an awful lot of sources. And then they were excellent in the library in Wellington, because they hunted out a film of Richard Seddon's funeral. Oh. And there were thousands there. There was people hanging from lampposts, on walls, everything, to get a picture of this man. And if ever you see a statue of the Beehive, the New Zealand Parliament, his statue is outside. And there's only two statues there. One's Fallon's, but his is to the side, but Richard Seddon's statue dominates the front of the Beehive. And there was, he called a lot of hospitals over there St. Helens Hospitals. So there's a whole chain of hospitals known as the St. Helens Hospitals.
0: Wow.
2: They also dug out a film of him welcoming the All Blacks back from a world tour.
0: Oh, yeah.
2: And he has this, he's running down the steps of the ship, and the team are in like a cart, basically, and they're all smoking their heads off. And he looks like the fittest of the lot of them. So there's actually video of him, there's film of him as well.
0: Really interesting.
2: Yeah, so fascinating.
0: Well, you've really got me interested in St. Helens.
2: Oh, good.
0: Yeah, it's a really interesting place, yeah. Okay, then.
2: More to it than meets the eye, Krista.
0: There absolutely. I love the centre of St. Helens. Never thought I'd say that, but I do. It's almost like a Spanish city with the cathedral or the church in the middle.
2: Church.
0: I love that in the square.
2: It's a beautiful church.
0: Anyway, back to the time of the show when we choose the next book. So we have three options here. We have it in the tambourine. Oops, just dropped them on the floor. Barry, are you going to choose? Go on. No cheating.
1: No cheating. To the Lighthouse by Virginia Woolf.
0: And that's yours?
1: That's mine.
0: Oh, I've never read Virginia Woolf, actually. That'd be interesting. Yeah, cool. So So anybody out there, you are very welcome to come. There's a cafe where the radio is. It's called the Croissant of Inequalities, and it's a great cafe. You can get breakfast or soups, and it's really reasonable price, fresh coffee and tea. And you could come in there and meet us on the next reading room, or you can just get the book and read it at home and join us. Our phone number is 07761908063, or you can just call in. So we'll arrange the next reading room, but shall we just close the show with something to say about the last novel in a sentence? Barry, you first, then Sue, and then me.
1: But I think I probably said plenty about it, but I would say that as a novel, I'd like to read his travel books about that. So
0: no more novels, just the travel.
1: Not by him, you know. But I mean, he's a good writer. He's succinct, and he's definitely readable. But it's more about the development of the characters, which let me down, really, anyway.
0: Sue, one sentence about the book?
2: I enjoyed reading it, but I would not push to read another one of his novels. The travel books is a different thing.
0: Yeah, and I would say if Bruce Chatwin was listening, I'd just say, can you make less characters and make it a bit easier to understand? I found it was a bit too complex for me. I had to keep going back and seeing who was talking. And like you said, Sue, you could tell which twin was talking. I couldn't. I had to keep going back and see who was saying it. Because also I found with his sentencing, he would just go into dialogue, wouldn't he? And he wouldn't say who was talking, and I got really confused with that.
2: Yes.
0: Okay, anything else to add to this month's show?
2: No, I just think it's interesting we all pick up on different things.
1: Yeah,
0: really, isn't it? It's good to be back, isn't it, gang?
1: Yeah, it is. I've enjoyed it, thank you.
2: Yeah, really good. Thanks.
0: And exciting to read the next novel. Oh, I just want to say hello to Yvonne. By the way, that's just a friend of mine who I hope is listening. We have one listener, guys. okay.

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4: 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I realise £100 is a big ask, especially at the moment, but in reality this £100 equates to eating one Greg steak bake or drinking one Starbucks coffee a week. In return for being part of Club 100, you'll get a framed certificate, an LCR mug, and the chance to be a guest on our programme, Kenny Island Discs. 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You can either make a one-off payment by BACS of £100 or set up a monthly standing order of only £8.34. Donations need to be made to Kensington Vision, which is all one word, Community Interest Company via the Co-op Bank. Our SOAR code is 089299. That's 089299. And our bank account details are 65255654. 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If you'd like more information or more details, then contact me, Steve Fadiger, by emailing steve@l-c-r.co.uk. Or you can even call into

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I realise £100 is a big ask, especially at the moment, but in reality this £100 equates to eating one Greg steak bake or drinking one Starbucks coffee a week. In return for being part of Club 100, you'll get a framed certificate, an LCR mug, and the chance to be a guest on our programme, Kenny Island Discs. But more importantly, you'll get a warm, fuzzy feeling that you or your organisation is contributing to a worthwhile community project. You can either make a one-off payment by BACS of £100 or set up a monthly standing order of only £8.34. Donations need to be made to Kensington Vision, which is all one word, Community Interest Company via the Co-op Bank. Our SOR code is 089299. That's 089299. And our bank account details are 65255654. That's 65255654. If you'd like more information or more details, then contact me, Steve Farragher, by emailing steve@l-c-r.co.uk. 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

0: 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Liverpool Community Radio 106.7 FM. Very good afternoon, good evening, good morning, whoever listening to us. It is a new daily cross. Not me, Matthew Hines, with you till 2. Not on my own today. Thursday, Alan's here. Hello.
1: Hello.
0: You all right?
1: Yeah, not bad, thank you.
0: That's good, right. I'll get the housekeeping out of the way. If you don't know who we are or what we are, first of all, where have you been? We've been here 6 years. You know, 7 years now. You know, we've been here. Where have you been? We are Liverpool's only local community radio station on FM, given a licence by Ofcom back in 2019. Who said, let's give them a go. And then a few years ago, they went out, go on, give me another 5 years. Cheers, Ofcom.
1: They like a challenge.
0: Yeah, too right, they like a challenge. Anyway, we're Liverpool's only local community radio station on FM. 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
1: No.
0: Don't know why. Must be your manners. And the show's New Daily Cross on Monday to Friday between 12 and 2. First hour, look at the papers. Second hour, we have a guest. No guests today. You got us too. It should be fun. You want to get in touch with us in the studio, 07761 980 8063. Twitter, or X as it's now known, with LCRFM. Facebook, Liverpool Community Radio, New Voice of the City. Instagram and TikTok as well. Don't ask me. Please don't ask me the handles on them because I haven't got a clue. I genuinely haven't.
1: As if I wouldn't ask you.
0: Yeah, you're right. Anyway, so that's basically the preface of the show. So we may as well look at the headlines on the front of the papers then. Go on, Al. Okay. It's on the front of yours.
1: Yeah, I've got the eye, and there are a couple of things on here that are really worth a look at.
0: Okay.
1: Firstly, a call for welfare reforms to save young people from becoming a lost generation. Apparently, Britain faces a generational fault line, in which more than 250,000 young people could be out of work unless Labour takes action. Worklessness czar warns. Alan Milburn warns that the first rung of the career ladder is now out of reach for many young people not in employment, education or training. Former minister expected to propose more funding for training and schemes to support young people in the workplace when his reports are published in the autumn. That item's continued on page 8. I'll look at that later.
0: Okay.
1: Other things on here.
0: Yes.
1: The cost of bread, butter, beer and beer is set to soar, warn food producers. 82% of companies will have to put up food prices within months, said a report.
0: Oh, no.
1: There's a piece in here about the most ruthless royal.
0: Oh.
1: Who you'd be surprised to see the name mentioned.
0: Okay. And sort of narrows it down.
1: Yeah.
0: Got me thinking.
1: King William.
0: Oh, okay.
1: Or future King William.
0: The Aston Villa fan.
1: Yeah.
0: Yeah.
1: Mind you, that's the reason to doubt is.
0: Come on. Yeah. They're not that bad.
1: Then Brexit reset talks stall after the European Union rejects trade demands.
0: Okay.
1: Now, there's a surprise.
0: Not new there.
1: Yeah.
0: That it?
1: There's an opinion piece here by Yasmin Alibi Brown.
0: Lovely.
1: She's always worth a read so you can format a decent argument against what she's saying.
0: Okay.
1: She says, we Muslims need to unite against evil grooming gangs. At face value, I'd agree with that totally, but never mind.
0: Okay, so that's on the front of your paper. Yeah. I've got the Echo, our friends at St. Paul's Square. £2.30? God. Anyway, apparently the 6 free FIFA World Cup 2026 stickers in there today. Not seen them. Different stories on the front, as per normal. A couple of football stories on the front. Reds keep a watch of videos you drove on the M6. Jackpot, can Blues hang on to prize Asher Grealish? I think that Manchester City won about 50 million for him.
1: Yeah.
0: Jackpot, Jeremy says playing with Red Stars is a big win. So that's Jeremy Jacquet, who's hopefully I pronounce it right. Hopefully no one in Champions League is going, he's got that wrong. He's joining Liverpool on July the 1st. Shirt sharp shock. I had to be careful saying that. Bill the gym told leaving top off in 31 degrees heat is indecent exposure. Oh, come on. Really? And the main headline is beach dramas, 100 people rescued, Coast Guard and RNRI in action as warning issued on dangers of cold water diving craze. You do see that, the Albert Dock, and it's ridiculous doing it. I mean, I understand you want to keep calm, keep cool, that's fine. But you're jumping into the dock. The dock's hundreds of years old. You don't know what's there.
1: It's like over in Birkenhead where the college is down by the wharves. A lot of the students have been seen climbing up on top of the Green Bridge and jumping in from there.
0: Absolutely mad. Absolutely total crazy. Lunacy. Especially if you're jumping it, you know, I mean, I don't know. Anyway, also as well, got the Metro. Somehow that's dropped in here. Temperatures fall, costs rise is the headline. Heating bills up, Britain's gone balmy. B-A-L-M-Y. Anyway, that's what it's done.
1: Yeah.
0: We may as well play some music on local bands as well. Sure. We'll kick off with this one. From Up and Running, or Phil and Alex, or Afraid of Mice, and then they turn into Up and Running. It's confusing. This is Johnny Marie. Good afternoon, good morning, good evening. Hello.

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6: 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Hopefully a new edition coming soon. Liverpool Community Radio, 106.7 FM. Hello, good afternoon, good evening, good morning, wherever you listen to us. It is indeed Eddie Cross, I'm Matthew Grimes, he's Alan Stubbs.
7: Indeed.
6: And a very good morning to our friends in Florida as well, Tom and Joyce. Morning. Morning. It's around about 7:17 in the morning there. Mm-hmm. So either they're going to work or they're sitting on the veranda patio having breakfast. Morning to you, Tom and Joyce.
7: What a way to wake up. I feel sorry for them now.
6: What? You mean over in Florida? Anyway, moving swiftly on. Yeah. Back into the paper we go. What have you got, Al?
7: Okay. I've got the side panel on the eye.
6: Oh, this will be fun.
7: Quote of the day is by Hiram C. Anonymous.
6: Who?
7: Hiram C. Anonymous.
6: Okay.
7: The Hiram C. was just invented, but the Anonymous.
6: Oh, so it's Anonymous. Oh, it's Anonymous. Yeah. Oh, right. Okay, fair enough. All right, yeah. I'll let you off.
7: An unknown moose.
6: Yeah, didn't want to be known.
7: It says, it's best to get up late and be wide awake than to get up early and be asleep all day.
6: Well, let's come up with that one.
7: Whoever it is barking up the wrong tree.
6: Absolutely.
7: I'd sooner be asleep all day, personally.
6: Yeah, but then you wouldn't sleep at night, then you'd be a night owl.
7: Hmm.
6: Although you do make noises like a night owl, but that's a different story. Moving swiftly on. Next, please.
7: Okay. Today's birthday.
6: Ah, yes, the birthday game. Do join in at home.
7: Happy birthday to Gladys Knight.
6: Oh, with or without the pips?
7: Well, it might give you the pip, but that's not the point.
6: Quick question for you. What James Bond film did she do the theme for?
7: No idea.
6: License to Kill, back in 1989. Anyway, moving swiftly on. Gladys Knight, 83.
7: 82.
6: Ah,
7: she,
6: man.
7: She was 83, 80...
6: She was 81 yesterday. She's 82 today. Oh, hello. Yeah. Oh, bing.
7: Then John Fogerty, Creedence Clearwater Revival.
6: Oh, right, okay.
7: One of the two Fogerty brothers.
6: Oh, okay. I don't know. 81?
7: Spot on.
6: You're joking.
7: I'm not joking.
6: Jeez.
7: He was 80 yesterday.
6: There's a first day people go, my God, Matty's got something right for once.
7: Yeah. Kylie Minogue.
6: Oh, God, she's got a bit. Hang on, let's have a look. 51. No? Higher? Lower? Higher?
7: Yes.
6: 53?
7: 58.
6: Okay. Whoops. That's me not on the mailing card list.
7: Yeah. Paul Sinner.
6: Oh, yeah. The Chaser. Big Liverpool fan. Yeah. Stand-up comedian as well. Paul Sinner. Going to go 48.
7: 56.
6: That's not. That's close. It's close.
7: Kerry Mulligan.
6: Who?
7: An actress.
6: Oh, right, sorry. I'll be polite. I'll go 38. Close.
7: 41.
6: Yeah.
7: Not far out.
6: Typical.
7: Marco Rubio.
6: Who?
7: American politician. He's been out in the, he's been out in Iran last week or so.
6: Oh, right, okay. 54.
7: He was yesterday.
6: Is he 55 today? Unbelievable.
7: Phil Foden.
6: Manchester City footballer. Phil Foden, I think he's got to be about 25.
7: He was yesterday. And finally, David Baddiel.
6: Oh, of course, with the World Cup coming up.
7: Three shirts on the line.
6: That's the one. Yeah. Yeah, I wanted to release the 30th anniversary of it. Anyway, David Baddiel, 63. What?
7: He will be next year.
6: Oh, man. God, I'm getting close. I'm getting close every time.
7: And then...
6: hold on, close your mic, shall I, while you copy? I mean, the poor listeners are sitting at home.
7: Sorry.
6: Okay.
7: Today's anniversary for... Friday the 28th of May, 1937.
6: All right, that's not confuse the listeners.
7: The automotive company Volkswagen was founded in Nazi Germany to build an affordable people's car, hence Volkswagen.
6: Ah, okay.
7: What it means.
6: Right. Of course, you remember the Volkswagen Beetle, Herbie. Mm-hmm. Herbie
7: gets bananas. The ambitious project promised ordinary Germans mobility and modernity. War soon interrupted production, yet VW survived and later transformed the Beetle model into a global icon.
6: Of course, if you remember Herbie.
7: Yeah.
6: Herbie goes bananas, Herbie goes to Monte Carlo.
7: Is it number 53?
6: 53 he was, yeah. Yeah, number 53.
7: I think he was way too past gone for being a prisoner then, wasn't he?
6: What? Do you want to explain that to the listeners?
7: Yeah.
6: Thanks. Well, and me as well, actually, because I haven't got a clue.
7: Do you remember The Prisoner?
6: No.
7: Filmed in the Model Village in North Wales.
6: No.
7: Alan,
6: I'm younger than you. I haven't got a clue.
7: I can't answer that, man. Well, not politely, anyway.
6: Just explain it. Come on.
7: The Prisoner was a programme filmed in Port Merion.
6: Right, okay, thank you.
7: And... it featured a guy getting chased along the beach by these rubber balls. And he says, I'm not a machine, I'm a human being or something.
6: Right, okay.
7: And, at the time, I've got to say, it was a bit past my bedtime, but I got to know a bit about it.
6: Okay, fair enough. Right.
7: My parents and their neighbours were actually transfixed by it.
6: Oh, okay. Well, I never knew that, but there you go. It's Danny.
7: Well, my parents' neighbours were actually Welsh anyway, so...
6: Fair enough. Is that it?
7: Yeah.
6: You got a list?
7: I have a list.
6: I have music.
7: Today's list is about things people can't do without whilst they're abroad. People are increasingly turning to TV for travel inspiration. Nearly half people interviewed, that's 44%, saying they've booked a holiday after seeing a destination on screen. According to research from Princess Cruises, Britons visit an average of 10 countries in a lifetime, but there are a few home comforts they regard as the essentials. Things people can't live without on holiday are...
6: Go on, number 10.
7: At 10, their favourite mug. At 9,
6: yep.
7: Teddy. Come on, holiday, you can't take my teddy with me.
6: He's got his own passport.
7: At 8... pillow.
6: Yeah, some people... Yeah, pillow, I can get that, yeah.
7: At 7, journal diary.
6: Dear diary, say I sat by the pool and drank 14 beers.
7: Desire to bubble.
6: Yeah. Starts off all right.
7: Yeah.
6: So where are we up to now?
7: At 5 equal...
6: Yes.
7: Bed clothes.
6: Yeah. Some people will take their own... Yeah. Own bed stuff.
7: Some places actually insist that you do.
6: That'll be Ofcom on the phone.
7: Also, if you think, well, family photos. I'm going on holiday to get away from it. Yeah.
6: What's a number four?
7: Number four, favourite snacks.
6: Yeah, now I can see where they're coming from with that.
7: Yeah.
6: But sometimes the snacks over there are not the same as over here.
7: Yeah.
6: So it's like British chocolate, American chocolate. Ours is a lot sweeter than American chocolate.
7: Yeah.
6: Which is why when people come over, they take... Anyway. So we're at number four. What's at number three?
7: Number three, tea bags.
6: Yeah, can totally agree with that.
7: Yeah.
6: Absolutely.
7: Only the British know how to make good tea.
6: That is true. Who's making the tea in the office today?
7: While you're here...
6: What's at number two?
7: At number two, a book.
6: Yeah, something to
7: just
6: read.
7: Just the one.
6: Just, well, you know. And what's at number one?
7: Number one, phone, laptop or iPad.
6: Well, you've got to keep in touch.
7: Yeah.
6: I mean, okay. There you go.
7: A friend of mine is English. He went out to work in America.
6: You've got friends. When did this happen?
7: Years ago. But he took a fortnight's holiday. And when he got back to work, they made life very uncomfortable for him because apparently he didn't ring in every day whilst he was on holiday.
6: Oh, dear, that's not good, is it? You're on holiday. You don't need to ring in.
7: Yeah.
6: I mean, I got absolute pelters last week for being off on every show.
7: No, you didn't.
6: Yes, I did.
7: You didn't last Thursday?
6: Monday, Tuesday, Wednesday, Friday. I got absolute pelters because I was off.
7: Yeah.
6: Anyway.
7: So why were you off?
6: Because I wanted time off.
7: Yeah, exactly.
6: Jeez.
7: We'll forgive that.
6: Moving swiftly on.
7: Yeah.
6: This day in music. A few things that happened this day in music, ladies and gentlemen. This day in 1964, the BBC received over 8,000 applications for tickets for the Rolling Stones' forthcoming appearance on Jukebox Jewellery. Didn't know that. Wasn't around then, but didn't know that. Percy Sledge, this day 1966, started a 2-week run in America at the top of the charts with When a Man Loves a Woman. Number 4 hit in the UK charts, and it reached highs number 2 and was reissued in 1987. Mm. For the recording session, the song had no titles or lyrics, a bit like this show. The session proceeded with the expectation that Sledge would produce them for vocal takes. When it came to recording the vocals, Sledge improvised the lyrics with minimal pre-planning, using the melodies and guy for rhythm and phrasing. The performance was so convincing that others working on the session assumed Sledge had written the lyrics down.
7: Mm.
6: Talented man. Yeah. This day, 1966, wouldn't be a day without the Beatles as well. All four Beatles spent the day with Bob Dylan in his room in the Mayfair Hotel in London, watching rushes of D.A. Pennebrake's forthcoming documentary, Don't Look Back, which covered Dylan's 65 concert tour of the UK. Fair enough. Mm. Let's jump forward, shall we? 1977, Sting, or Gordon Sumner, as he's known to his mum, Stuart Copeland and Andy Summers played together for the first time when they performed as part of Mike Howlett's new band, Stronium 90, in Paris. Emerging in the British new wave scene, Sting, Copeland and Summers formed The Police and became globally popular from the late 1970s to the mid-1980s. Did you know he used to be a teacher?
7: Yep.
6: You do now. Played this one before, actually. This day, 1983, actress and singer Irene Cara started a six-week run in America at number one with Flashdance, What a Feeling. It was taken from the film Flashdance, believe it or not. Number two hit in the UK. She also appeared in TV's Roots and The Next Generation. Jump forward again. This day in 2000, Britney Spears was number one in the album charts in America with Oops, I Did It Again. That's what Alan says when he walks in. And finally, 2019, Motörhead's Ace of Spades was named the greatest gambling song of all time with Lady Gaga's Poker Face. Voted into second. Online poker giant PokerStars, other brands are available, gamble responsibly, asked for thousands of its European customers to select their favourite poker theme song from a list of choices. Personally, another one bites the dust to be good for me. Anyway, moving swiftly on, let's play some more music, shall we? And some more stories to talk about. It's 12:30, which means it's 6:30 if you listen to the latest edition, 10:30 if you listen to the late night edition, at 6:30 tomorrow morning. This is Banners and Someone to You.

0: That's Banners and Someone to You, as used in the Karate Kid movie, which I didn't know. Not the original Karate Kid, ladies and gentlemen, the one that was in recently out with Jackie Chan. Didn't know that until Edward from Swerdlo & Co., who knows Banners, was saying it was using it. Absolutely fantastic. He really is a nice guy as well. Liverpool coming to Radio 106.7 FM. Hello. It's New Daily Quas on me, Matthew Grimes. He's Alan Stubbs.
1: Hello.
0: We're here till 2, if you can put up with us. Anyway. Listener pig has probably gone right down. Anyway, moving swiftly on, back to the papers. Go on, mate.
1: Okay. Let's have a look at the small items on the Matrix. The Wi-Fi on hundreds of mainline trains is to be upgraded. New technology will be rolled out on more than 1,400 trains, allowing them to connect to lower satellites, which the government said will provide faster, more reliable service than the mobile networks now powering on board. Russia has given Kazakhstan 4 Siberian tigers, including 2 cubs, to help the former Soviet Republic restore its numbers of the endangered species. President Vladimir Putin announced the move before he arrived in the Central Asian nation for talks yesterday.
0: Okay.
1: Then a woman has been admitted. Has admitted being in charge of an XL bully when it killed a teenager. Morgan Dorsett, 19, suffered fatal neck bites during the attack in Bristol on the 26th of February last year. Kelsey Reed, aged 24, pleaded guilty at Bristol Crown Court of being in charge of a dog that was dangerously out of control. She's bailed pending sentencing on July the 9th.
0: Okay, anything cheerful, Al? That's good.
1: Sir Paul McCartney has described the Beatles as the greatest band ever.
0: Well, he would do.
1: Yeah. In an online chat with fans, the 83-year-old, what's it about this paper today, everybody's age has to be mentioned?
0: I don't know.
1: Dreadful.
0: Fair enough, okay.
1: Mr. Cochran, where are you when we need you?
0: Yeah, that's true, yeah. That's true.
1: And, in an online chat with fans, the 83-year-old said, "People will come to me and say, my kids love your music. That's something because you can't indoctrinate kids. I think the Beatles were the greatest band ever. I'm a fan."
0: Who is?
1: Paul McCartney said so.
0: Well, he would be a fan, wouldn't he?
1: Yeah. A huge electrical fire broke out yesterday at one of Europe's largest Jewish supermarkets, which was visited by King Charles earlier this month.
0: Okay, hopefully everyone was all right.
1: About 100 firefighters tackled the blaze at Kosher Kingdom in Golders Green, North London. The London Fire Brigade said crews received the first alerts at about 6:45 yesterday morning, but nobody was hurt.
0: Okay, well, that's good. That's actually quite good. Is that it?
1: Pretty much so.
0: Okie dokie. Warning to swimmers. Now, a warning has actually gone out. Been issued to people looking to cool down during the heat wave by swimming in deep water. Thrill-seeking youths have been seen leaping from the high walls of Queen's Dock. Despite warning signs, they urge people to stay out of the water. Merseyside Fire and Rescue Service, as well as the Canal and Rivers Trust, which owns the dock, have said swimmers, could be risking injury or even death. Mark Thomas from Merseyside Fire Rescue Service says it's not just Queen's Dock where they see the challenges when there's a bit of heat. Unfortunately, 4 young people have lost their lives nationally, and it highlights the dangers of going into water, which when we don't fully appreciate the risks. Whenever there is a tragedy, particularly involving young people, there's always the frustration that it didn't need to happen. We see wasted young lives and the impacts on their family and friends. We've had several incidents over the course of the past few days. He went on to add that we find a lot of young people think it's okay to jump into a dock, dam or canal, but these environments are very dangerous. You don't know what's under the water. You don't know the temperature of the water. They can often still be very cold despite high air temperatures. When you go into the water, the body has an almost involuntary reaction called cold water shock. Muscles tighten up. You have a sharp intake of breath, and you can imagine the challenge that brings. You might look at the water and think it's peaceful. The Mersey looks on many occasions like a mill pond. Well, it does, but, you know. Where was I? Mill pond, yes. But we was advised going up against going in. The water should be respected. Even still areas can have currents underneath hidden hazards. Now, the Canal and River Trust launched a summer campaign each year to highlight the risk of jumping into open water. A spokesman for the Canal and River Trust, it's truly heartbreaking when young life, and it is mostly young people who get lost this way. It's particularly worth highlighting as we enter the period of hot weather and the end of the exam season. HM Coast Guard warned tombstoning is a high-risk activity where people jump or dive from height into water, often from piers, jetties, cliffs and bridges. Cold water shock can cause death or life-changing injuries. Submerged hazards like rocks may not be visible and the water may be shallower than it seems. Now, that has been seen. I understand the weather the last few days has been absolute, you know, it's been absolutely gorgeous weather. And I do believe, you know, people have been jumping into the Alban Dock and doing it that way. And as we said earlier, you know, those docks have been around for hundreds of years. Now, as it says in the story there, it may look, you know, really calm, and but you don't know what's under there.
1: Yeah,
0: there is a current there. All you've got to do is the current's got to take you. And that's the thing.
1: Yeah.
0: That's the worst thing. That's the thing about it.
1: I know, I remember a few years ago now, I'd not long moved up to Liverpool, and I was working at Atlantic House in Albert Dock, and you know where the DUKW, you know, the amphibious buses used to park up? Young lad, sort of very early 20s, went in there and they pulled him out. I used to finish work at midnight, and as I was coming out of work, they were pulling his body out of the water.
0: Well, I mean, that's the thing.
1: Yeah.
0: Yeah, this cold water shock.
1: Yeah.
0: You know, you jump in. I mean, so when you go to swimming baths, right, and you jump in, you do get that sharp intake of breath.
1: Yeah.
0: But the difference between that and, say, jumping into one of the docks is that you've got a lifeguard there. So if you do get difficulty, someone can help.
1: Yeah.
0: If you haven't, a lot of people, you know, are going to be panicking. I know there are life rings to throw and so on and so on. But
1: you still be savvy enough,
0: exactly,
1: and conscious enough to be able to do it.
0: Exactly, because if you hit, I mean, all right, you're jumping off, say, you know, the Alban Dock. Well, you know, what, off. So you're jumping what, 15 foot, 10-15 foot.
1: Yep.
0: You know, you hit that water. It's like 28 degrees outside. Yeah. And you think, oh, you know, I'll just cool off. Mm. The water's going to be a lot colder than the air temperature, as I said in that.
1: Mm.
0: So when you hit the water, your body suddenly goes, "Poof, hang on,
1: yeah,
0: what's this?"
1: The thing is, it's about the differential. It could still be the water itself could still be relatively warm, but there'd be enough shock, over the difference between air temperature and water temperature,
0: exactly,
1: to cause the damage.
0: Exactly. So you know, you can understand why the Coast Guard and the Canal River's Trust and Merseyside Fire and Rescue have come out and said this. I mean, yes, it's lovely weather, but, you know, think about it. You know, especially, you know, do you want your mum and dad, if a kid, you know, do you want your mum and dad to have a visit from the police or something saying, you know, this happened because you decided to follow your mates and have a swim? Just, you know, think about it first.
1: Mm.
0: Honestly, think about it first. Anyway, moving swiftly on. Talked about this yesterday. I want to get your thoughts on this, Alan. Humans could be living and working on the moon from 2032. Move over on Chapel Street. After NASA released plans for a giant permanent lunar base, the US Space Agency said that $20 billion, or £15 billion, or Alan's bank account, facility would be the size of a city. And span hundreds of square miles. What we're embarking on is extremely challenging, NASA Chief Jared Isaacman said, with the people in semi-permanent housing when the final phase of the project is complete. Moonbase will see scientific and commercial activity at the lunar South Pole, where we master the skills for what we go, where we go next, which is Mars.
1: Mm-hmm.
0: What are your thoughts on that, Al? First of all, he's going to the first hotel to open a hotel up there.
1: If you look outside the window, you see pigs flying by.
0: Really?
1: Yeah. The best swimmer in the world.
0: Mm-hmm.
1: Man last stood on the moon 50-odd years ago.
0: 1966? I don't know. Was it?
1: No, before that.
0: I need to check that. Go on, yeah. Anyway, you do that, I'll check that. Go on, carry on.
1: I was going to say, Matt, it must be a good 50 years since man last stood on the moon. And they've only just sent a team around the dark side of the moon.
0: Yeah.
1: To look at eight to prove that they couldn't come out the other side.
0: Mm.
1: There's an awful lot that's got to be done.
0: Yeah, I mean, there has to be, you're right. Yeah. But can you, I mean, obviously we won't be here when that happens. Can you see a time when, you know?
1: Well, given that I can see it happening.
0: Yeah.
1: But under present politicians and the way things are at the moment, I don't think so.
0: Okay. I mean, it sounds good. It sounds good if it happens. But as I said earlier, who's going to be the first hotel chain? You know, who's going to get up there first?
1: Trump Towers.
0: Something like that. Who knows? Here's a question for you as well.
1: I think he probably wants to achieve it so he leaves his landmark on the moon.
0: Maybe. You never really know, do you? I mean, I don't know. I mean, it could work, but then he's talking about Space 1999, if you remember that programme where they lived on the moon. And, would they do day trips from the moon to Earth?
1: Exactly.
0: See the family? that type of thing?
1: They've got to get the fuel and what have you and the ability to build it in effectively a sixth of the atmosphere.
0: Exactly. The first human moon landing occurred on July 20th, 1969. NASA Apollo 11. Neil Armstrong, Buzz Aldrin landed the lunar module Eagle on the lunar surface. And then a few hours later, Neil Armstrong became the first person to walk on the moon.
1: Yes, 1969, it's nearly 60 years.
0: Yeah, it is. Well, that's 58 years.
1: Yeah.
0: Hang on, 57 years.
1: Yeah.
0: Told you I failed maths. I'm just absolutely not.
1: I passed maths for the fifth time of asking.
0: At the fifth?
1: Yeah.
0: Okay. Well, I failed first. I think I passed.
1: I'm sure I only got it for good attendance.
0: Well, I only went to school because of the law. I told you that. Yeah. I told you that a long time ago. Right, let's play some more music, find some more stories to talk about, shall we? That might be a good idea. Yeah, that's a good idea. That's a good idea. All right, let's play this one. Stephen Howard and Manny the Nanny goes something like this.

0: The ending always gets me on that. Just come straight out. Liverpool Community Radio 106.7 FM. New Daily Cross on me, Master Grimes. Alan Stubbs over there.
1: Hello.
0: With it till 2. Just after 1 o'clock, and I play out an interview that's been done by Kev, who is one of our volunteers here next door on the Cross at the Quality. And he sat down with Sue and her son, Ben Baker, whose music we play, who's a musician, to tell us all about the life, but also Sue donated a kidney to Ben because he wasn't well. And yeah. Absolutely fascinating. Mm-hmm. Really brilliant. Ben is doing really well, going from strength to strength.
1: And
0: Sue's back to a normal self. So yeah. Absolutely brilliant. Well, I'm going to play it out just after one, but back into the papers we go. Liverpool goalkeeper Giorgio Mamardashvili was caught watching a video on his phone while driving on the M6, of course, was told. A 25-year-old back-up stopper. And do you know what? In my mind, I'm going, I can read that properly. And I couldn't. Yeah. Was pulled over and put in the back of a police car after he was spotted holding his phone near the steering wheel of his Audi. The Georgian international, who joined the Reds in the summer of 2025, was caught around 3:45 on January 27th on a southbound carriageway, the M6, between junctions 23 and 21. In a statement to Warrington Combined Court, Cheshire Constabulary Constable Ree said, just prior to junction 22, I was in lane 3 of 3 when I passed a black Audi which was travelling in lane 2. Lane 1 was clear of traffic, meaning the Audi should have moved it over to lane 1, and this caught my attention. As I drove past the Audi, I noticed the driver had a mobile phone in his hand. He was holding it near the centre of the steering wheel, and the driver appeared to be watching something on the screen whilst he was driving at motorway speed. Ooh. When it was safe to do so, I stopped the vehicle on the hard shoulder and I got out to speak to the driver, who was the sole occupant of this vehicle. I asked him how to sit in the rear of his police vehicle. The BBC reports that Mamardashvili gave his name, identified himself with a Georgian driving licence. The court was told footage of the police stop was also captured on the body-worn camera. He was handed a fine and 6 penalty points on his licence and all to pay £120 costs and £176 surcharge. He did not respond to the police prosecution notice, and his case was dealt with within a private hearing under the single justice procedure. Mamardashvili made 20 appearances this season for Liverpool, recording 3 clean sheets as he filled in for the injured first choice keeper, Alisson. So, I mean, yeah, obviously, you don't...
1: Stupid.
0: Absolutely stupid. And, you know, you don't do that. You're on a motorway. It only takes one split second. It could have gone a lot worse. And, you know, you see people doing it all the time, and you're sort of like, why? But actually watching the video? Anyway. God.
1: Me.
0: Okay.
1: Queen's Brian May and composer Daniel Pemberton.
0: Yes.
1: And The Darkness arrived for the UK premiere of Masters of the Universe at Cineworld Leicester Square last night. The musicians have helped soundtrack the film, in which a young man discovers his legacy as the prince of an alien planet must return home to protect his kingdom.
0: Oh, delightful. Now, where was our invite? Yeah. We never get invited to these things, do we? They're just not actually, you know, they're just not, just don't care about us. No one likes us.
1: Got to say, a friend of ours.
0: Who? We've got friends.
1: A friend of ours in the studio is appearing as a nun in the Royal Courts.
0: Oh, would that be the ever lovely Pauline Daniels?
1: Definitely.
0: Absolutely. What a wonderful lady. Absolutely brilliant, Pauline. Yeah. Whenever she comes in, you're guaranteed, I mean, she's literally guaranteed a laugh.
1: Sit back and let her go.
0: Brilliant. Absolutely. Best of luck with that, Pauline.
1: Yeah.
0: Obviously, very busy as well, doing a lot of cruise ships. Yeah. A lot of touring on cruise ships as well.
1: Yeah.
0: Well deserved. I mean,
1: I'm
0: she's really
1: going to see it next Thursday.
0: Oh, yeah. Pass on our regards.
1: Absolutely.
0: Wave at her.
1: Last time I bumped into her was when I went to see Conti.
0: Yeah.
1: I see Conti at the Royal Court as well.
0: Yeah, I remember you telling us. Yeah, but she's a lovely lady, honestly. Absolutely. Really, it's very, very funny. A couple of things happened this day in history. You had your bit, I've got my bit. This day, 1588, the Spanish Armada left port. Why didn't they take wine and brandy? Mm-hmm. In an attempt to invade England. Did it work? I don't know. No. Was that Sir Walter Raleigh and his boys playing bowls?
1: Plymouth Hoe with playing bowls and stuff, yes.
0: So that's what the Plymouth Hoe is?
1: Yes.
0: Shattered my illusions. Anyway, 1742. What? I didn't know it was a. I always thought Plymouth Hoe was, you know, a type of thing, yo.
1: Yeah.
0: Drink. I didn't know. Yeah. Because Plymouth Gin, other brands are available. Yeah, you know, I didn't know. Oh, there was a garden implement. Yeah. Anyway, 1742, first indoor swimming pool opened in London. Guess how much the entry fee was?
1: Go on.
0: A guinea. Not a guinea pig, a guinea.
1: £1, one shilling.
0: Is that what it is? So £1, yeah. £5 and...
1: £20, sorry, £1 and 5 pence.
0: That's what I was about to say.
1: Yeah.
0: Yeah. This day in 1912, Australian spin bowler Jimmy Matthews took 2 hat-tricks on the same day in a game. He remains the only player ever to achieve the feat. This day in 1951, the first Goon Show was broadcast by the BBC.
1: Oh, Eccles.
0: Pardon?
1: Eccles.
0: Oh.
1: One of the characters from the Goons.
0: Oh, right. Ah, she's totally thinking of that. And this day in 1972, Duke of Windsor, the abdication of King Edward VIII. He passed away in Paris in age 77. This day, 1982, Pope John Paul II became the first reigning pope to visit Britain. He did actually visit Liverpool as well. Mm. As I was telling you off air, I remember a lot of people lining Waverley Road. And indeed, I think he went to, obviously, the Metropolitan Cathedral. Mm. And then he went on a little bit of a tour all the way up to speak.
1: Yeah.
0: Yeah. And this day in 1984, Eric Morecambe of Morecambe and Wise sadly passed away, age 58.
1: And otherwise, people could just make me laugh by standing still.
0: Absolutely. Absolutely. Right, I'll tell you what I'm going to do. I'm going to play a record, unless you've got another story, because I can see you.
1: I've got a couple on here, but we'll see how time goes afterwards.
0: Yeah, we'll see how time goes out. So what we're going to do is we're going to play a record out. Then we're going to play an interview out, which Kev did. Kev Murray did. Kev's one of our volunteers next door at the Croissant of Inequality. Also part of the Mencap team. And what we're going to do is we'll play Croissant of Inequality. Also part of the Mencap team. And what we're going to do is we'll play out. You can have a listen to it. Basically, he sat down with...

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0: Hello, I'm Ken Murray, and today we're on the Coonsie Radio. I'm interviewing Sue Bear and Ben Bear about the life-changing events of the past 12 months. We were going to find out what the events were. Hello, Sue. Hello, Ben.
1: Hello. Hi, Kevin.
0: Thank you for coming in today.
1: Thanks for having us.
2: Yeah, it's a pleasure.
0: First off, Ben, I'd like you to tell us, our listeners, what happened to you leading up to it.
2: Well, this time last year, really, March 2025, I was taken into hospital with fluid on the lungs and high blood pressure, really high blood pressure.
1: How high was that blood pressure?
2: It was 250 over 150, which is off the charts. I was really unwell. The doctors were trying to get to the bottom of it. When they took bloods, it turned out that my kidney function was at 5%. And after they'd done a biopsy, it turned out that there was too much scar tissue on them, and basically I wasn't going to get any function back. So I was diagnosed with an autoimmune condition called IgA nephropathy, which blocks up the filters in your kidneys. So your kidneys are responsible for clearing waste from your body, waste products. So,
3: let me start again, sorry. Let me just get this in my head.
1: Yeah, come on.
3: Talk about it to use all the
1: time. I
3: know. Like an actual doctor.
1: So
2: I was diagnosed with IgA nephropathy, which blocks up the filters in your kidneys, stops them from being able to get rid of waste from your body. So that's what the kidneys are responsible for, getting rid of waste out of your body. So kidneys have tiny little filters called glomeruli, and if they're blocked, in my case, the glomeruli were blocked up by proteins called IgAs, hence the diagnosis was called IgA nephropathy. And basically I had to go on dialysis. They had to put a tunneled line into my neck and start dialysis straight away.
0: So was you born with it?
2: No. They're saying they don't really know the cause, whether it's something hereditary down the line, which is unlikely, or something environmental. They didn't really get to the bottom of it.
0: So how did the news about Ben affect you and your family?
1: Oh, it affected us absolutely massively, Kev. You know, we were so worried at first. He was very, very poorly. And, you know, we just wanted to help. And at the beginning, there was not a lot we could do. But the dialysis, which is an absolutely amazing thing, was keeping him going. And he was doing dialysis 3 times a week right from the beginning. How long were you on the dialysis for, Ben?
2: All in all, I think it was 10 months. Yeah, nine to 10 months. And doing that 3 times a week is pretty rough. But at the same time, it's amazing. The technology is amazing.
0: So how did your missus feel about it?
2: Devastated, extremely worried. We'd only been married a year, so it was quite disappointing, like, to say the least.
1: Absolutely. She was an amazing support.
2: But she was amazing, unbelievable, just an absolute rock right the way through it. Just totally looked after me all the time. It was unbelievable. The support I've had from my whole family was just unreal.
0: And your brothers as well?
2: My brothers as well, yeah. Everyone was just so supportive.
0: So was your dad there helping you through it?
2: He certainly was, yeah. And when it come to the transplant particularly, it was a lot for me dad, I think. Having to see his wife and his son both going to be operated on, it must have been an extremely stressful time for him, but he was there.
1: He was the first one to say that he wanted to give his kidney to
2: Ben.
1: That's
2: right, yeah.
1: But unfortunately, he wasn't a match.
2: So you have to be a close match to be able to give a kidney. And it turns out my dad wasn't a close enough match. Neither was my brother John. But or Chris. Got loads of brothers. But me mum and my other brother Matty were both matches. And the doctors said, do you think the best case would be to go with me mum?
0: I know you got your grandparents still here, but what did they think about you going through it?
2: Again, everyone in the family was just really worried, weren't they?
1: Very worried, yeah.
2: Yeah. And obviously everyone tries the best to be as supportive as they can. And, you know, I'm sure me nan and granddad were equally devastated.
0: So did they ever go try and be a match?
2: I don't know whether age comes into play sometimes, so I think they may have been a bit too old.
1: When you give a kidney, you have to have loads and loads of medical tests. And I had all of those tests to check if you're fit enough to give that kidney, because they just want you to give the kidney, to go through your surgery and to get better quickly. So they have to test whether you're fit enough to be able to do that, because they don't want two patients on their hands.
2: Very thorough, aren't they?
1: Yeah, very thorough tests.
0: Okay, we're going to take a short break for some music.

0: And welcome back. I'm going to interview Sue and Ben Baer. Ben, what were your health options at this point?
1: Dialysis, first of all. That was the lifesaver to start with. And then the options going forward after that was either to go on a waiting list to get a kidney, or whether I could find someone who could give me a kidney. Lucky enough, I had so many family members all step up to get tested. And my mum ended up being the one to do it. So brave, she stepped up.
2: No, I wasn't brave, really. You just do it.
1: So I was very lucky in that sense, to be honest with you, that I had, you know, family members there who were willing to step up.
2: If you were on the list, what was the average time you would have waited?
1: I think I could have been waiting up to 5 years, possibly. Two best case scenario, 2 years. But, you know, there was a lot of people on dialysis who had been on dialysis for a long time, who had been on the waiting list a long time. So lucky to have it all done within 10 months, you know what I mean? That's just unreal.
0: So, how did your family feel about the life-changing diagnosis?
2: Well, as I say, everyone was devastated at first, but it became a positive thing once we had the surgery and we could see that it was going well. You know, you've just got to look forward with an open mind and make the best out of your life. I think it does make you think that way. I think when you've had a huge event, it makes you say, well, you know, let's make the most of every day.
0: Ben, what were the doctors saying about your future and where the short-term or long-term options to be said?
1: The doctors have got to be pretty straightforward with you, really. So, you know, they kind of explained to me that, you know, this is a marathon and not a sprint type of thing, you know what I mean? So that's why I feel so blessed and so lucky, the fact that it actually all happened quite quickly, because, as I say, for a lot of people, they can be waiting a very long time.
0: Ben, what would happen if you didn't get the dialysis?
1: If you didn't get the dialysis,
0: yeah,
1: and there was no option for the kidney,
0: yeah,
1: unfortunately, you wouldn't be able to make it.
0: Sue, having your son getting such a life-changing diagnosis, what was going through your mind at this time?
2: Obviously, my thoughts were with Ben, 100%. You know, I didn't want to see him suffer. Just the thought of it was unbearable, really. And that's why we all said, right, straight away, we want to be tested, because we can help. It's amazing the fact that you can give an organ to someone. It's just fantastic, the technology, our surgeon,
1: the science behind it. It's just
2: blows
1: my mind.
2: Yeah, absolutely.
0: Let's take a short break for music now.

0: and welcome back. I've got a question for both of you. When did the options of the kidney transplant come about, and how did the doctor explain to you?
1: Oh, there was a lot of explaining to do, Kev.
2: Yeah. So, a couple of months into having dialysis, you get seen by, like, transplant specialists and a whole transplant team. So one of the transplant coordinators come to me while I was on dialysis with forms that I could give to family. So I gave the forms out to the family. Everyone filled their forms in, and then were given dates to come in and do blood tests, initial blood tests, to see whether their blood type was a match. I think it was first, wasn't it?
1: It was, yeah.
2: So there's a big transplant team that basically look after you and explain everything to you. And it was all about getting them forms, basically, and getting them signed so that the family could come in and do bloods.
1: So you just do your bloods, and if you're not a blood match with the person who needs the kidney, then you're ruled out straight away.
0: So was there any other types to get tested as well?
1: Oh, I had absolutely loads of tests.
2: Gene testing, isn't it?
1: And yeah, kidney function tests. Lots and lots of tests, CT scans, and just to check that your kidney is spot on for the person.
2: And that
1: who
2: your
1: needs it.
2: Body is healthy enough.
1: Yeah.
0: So what was the plan and press by the doctors happened to you both? And what were your fears?
1: I was pretty scared. This sounds ridiculous, about going in the lift in the hospital, because I don't do lifts.
2: Yeah.
1: I'm quite claustrophobic.
2: So much so that she actually walked down 7 flights of stairs in the Royal after the op.
1: Yeah.
2: When we were told.
1: Which it wasn't 7 flights, it was 7 floors.
2: 7 floors, yeah.
1: There was 3 in between each flight. So it
2: even
1: was
2: even more, really.
1: It's about 20 flights of stairs I walked out of the hospital.
2: But you must have been really, really scared. I was scared for you, to be honest.
1: Yeah.
2: I you know, that was one of my fears, was scared for my mum's health and everything else. I was scared for myself in the sense of the unknown. Going for a life-changing operation is quite scary. But at the same time, it was sort of a bit of hope as well, you know what I mean? A lot of hope.
1: I was fearful that it wasn't going to work, you know, after all the anticipation. And
2: that was another big fear of mine, was receiving your kidney, and then there's obviously the chance that it could reject. So that was a big fear of, oh, wouldn't want this to go to waste, type of thing.
1: Yeah,
2: you know what I mean?
1: And I was also a bit fearful. I've never had a general anaesthetic before, so I was a bit frightened, a bit concerned about how I would handle that. But I've got to be honest, it was quite nice getting put to sleep. Quite pleasurable.
2: I agree with that, actually.
1: Yeah.
0: Let's take a short break from music.

0: Welcome back. After explaining how you were both feeling about your transplant. So the transplant procedure went ahead, and you talk a little bit about what happened to both of you in the hospital.
1: Yeah, so you went down first, didn't you?
2: Well, we actually went into the hospital on a Sunday, which was the night before we were going to be operated on the Monday morning in January this year. And that was a weird feeling, wasn't it?
1: Yeah, it was like we were having a sleepover in the hospital. It was quite weird, really.
2: Yeah, we were having treats and things because we couldn't eat after a certain
1: and just
2: time.
1: Just sort of making out like...
2: We were on holiday or
1: something. Nothing was happening and everything was all right. I didn't sleep that night myself. I didn't
2: No,
1: sleep
2: I'm not going to lie. I didn't sleep either.
1: And you, my mum went down in the morning.
2: 9 o'clock.
1: So it gets taken out. My mum's kidney was taken out, put on ice, and then they take me down. They sort air out.
2: Just sort me out, you know.
1: Yeah, stitch her back up and all that. And then
2: my operation took about four and a half hours.
1: And then I went down, and I can't really tell you much about that because I was asleep. But
2: my operation was keyhole to hand surgery. So I had 3 keyhole incisions and 1 bigger incision to take the kidney out. So,
1: and I've just got 1 large incision. So the actually,
2: I'm not that old, Kevin, if you don't mind.
1: They actually, it surprised me that they don't actually remove my damaged kidneys. They didn't, so they're still there, and apparently eventually they just dissolve, and you just...
2: I think they're already pretty much shriveled away. Yeah. I imagine them to look like a sprout or something like that, Brussels sprout, you know.
1: Or like a medjool date or something.
2: Maybe, I've always liked medjool dates, though.
1: Anyway,
0: afterwards, how long did it take you both to recover?
1: A good couple of months, really, wasn't it?
2: Well, I think we did pretty well,
1: A couple of weeks before we were back on our feet.
2: We went into the hospital Sunday, operated on the Monday. I was sent home on the Friday, so I was in for 5-6 days. By the following Monday, 1 week after the operation, I decided to start doing little walks around the block. And I made them little walks get bigger and bigger. So, yeah. It wasn't as bad as what I anticipated.
1: I was out of the hospital after 10 days, and I was able to walk up and down my stairs in the house and stuff like that. And it wasn't long before I was out myself going for walks.
2: There's a lot more to it for Ben, because he has to have a lot of meds.
1: Yeah. So, because my mum's kidney is like a foreign body to my body, I have to have immunosuppressant drugs, which basically suppress your immune system and stop it attacking the kidney. And basically stops the kidney from rejecting. Or stops your body from rejecting the kidney. So I'm on them for life.
0: So how did the hospital treat you?
2: Oh, absolutely amazing.
1: Actually unbelievable, wasn't it?
2: Yeah, it was unbelievable.
1: The care was just superb.
2: Yeah. They were everything, you know, they were there monitoring you all the time. And they were lovely.
1: The nurses are just absolute angels, they really are.
2: Yeah, and even the students and everyone, the surgeon was fantastic, the anaesthetist was amazing. They were all fantastic.
0: Ben, how do you feel about what your mum did?
1: I can't actually put it into words for you. It's unbelievable. And I just feel so blessed and emotional all the time about it. It's just the kindest, most loving thing that anyone could ever do. I can't get over it. Still can't get over it.
0: So, how do you feel about what you did?
2: To be honest with you, I feel quite proud of what I did, but I would do it all again tomorrow because that's what you do when you're a mum. You look after your kids as much as you can. And I absolutely love Ben. And so, you know, you just do what you've got to do.
1: I absolutely love you.
2: Well, there you go.
0: I'd like to thank you both for coming in and telling our listeners about what happened to you both over the past year. Before I ask Ben to do one final thing, how did you start off in the musical business?
1: I was playing guitar since I was 8 or something, 7
2: or 8. A
1: little
2: bit younger,
1: yeah. But I started doing guitar lessons in school, but I didn't do that many. Hmm. And then I sort of left it for a couple of years, and then there was always a guitar in our house because my dad had a guitar. So I started playing, teaching myself, and then I started doing gigs when I was about 14 or 15 with various bands, and pursued that for a number of years, and then I went solo, started playing, writing my own stuff and playing covers in town and stuff like that, and playing with bands, and yeah, so I've been in the music industry for about 10 or 15 years.
2: And he's only 30. Yeah. In fact, he used to teach the guitar here in Liverpool Community Radio.
1: Mm-hmm.
2: He was the guitar teacher.
1: The good old days.
2: Yeah.
0: We've really got a really treat at the end. Ben's going to play us out with one of his songs. Ben, play a song.
1: Don't mind if I do.
2: Is this going to be a cover or is it one of your songs?
1: You want me to do a cover or...?
0: Whatever you want to do.
1: I'll do a cover, I think.

0: I just say, can I just tag on to the end there? That's just a little dedication, that song, for another musician from our family. His name was Tony Mack, and he passed away on Monday. So we need to dedicate that one to Tony.
1: Yeah, that was for me, Uncle Tom.
0: Yeah.
2: That was good, that.
0: That was brilliant, yeah. Kevin. That was fabulous, Ben. Gotta say.

0: double dose of Ben Burke there and the Golden Ones. Thanks to Sue and Ben for actually popping in and talking to Kevin. Absolutely fascinating when you hear the story behind it. Absolutely fascinating. Liverpool Community Radio 106.7 FM. New Daily Cross on me, Matthew Grimes. Alan Stubbs over there.
1: Hello.
0: I have to read this out because the message in before Tom and Joyce. Hello. It said Joyce is heading to the Keys today. That's Florida Keys, yeah. Not Keys to get Keys. Yeah. Cut. Between Marathon and Key West. She's dog-sitting for friends who lived there and were going away for next week and a half. Ooh, it's like for some minute. He said, I'm heading down next Thursday. Tara's flying in Key West next Tuesday. Should be good flip-flop time. And referring to what we were talking about before on the list about tea, he said they either get Barry's tea or PG Tips. The tea over there is pretty weak.
1: Yeah.
0: So you got, there you go.
1: You got to drop a note and say thanks, because he's, having been to America myself.
0: Now, did you went to America?
1: I've been to America.
0: Yeah, but how?
1: I was working.
0: Oh, okay. Just going to say with your record.
1: All I can say is the tea over there is every reason for drinking coffee.
0: Yeah, I know, yeah. Yorkshire tea or PJ's, other brands are available, ladies and gentlemen. All right, so
1: I've
0: you got
1: been drinking Lancashire tea lately.
0: Yeah.
1: I'm trying to keep it parochial.
0: Oh, what do you like? Anyway, right, got a few minutes to go. So, yeah. Quick story, Al, before we play another record.
1: Okay. On the news yesterday, there was a piece by Tony Blair.
0: Oh.
1: Spins for the parish of wherever he happens to be at the time.
0: Whatever.
1: And it was interesting because a lot of people came down on his side, but the number of Labour backbenchers that disagreed with the idea of banning the triple lock on pensions is nobody's business. Now, the whole idea of the triple lock is that it would pay out whichever was the higher from the rate of inflation, or 2.5%.
0: Right.
1: But many Labour MPs agreed with Tony Blair that the state pension triple lock is unsustainable and should be axed. However, they also believe ditching the pension guarantee is politically toxic for the Labour government to attempt. The triple lock policy states that the state pension will rise each year by the same level as inflation, average earnings growth, or 2.5%, whichever's the highest. It's unfair on young people by prioritising older people for the most generous state support, some Labour MPs have said. Yet backbenchers fear it would be electoral suicide for the party to waver from its manifesto promise to uphold the pension guarantee. Blair said the generosity of the triple lock brought in by the Conservative Liberal government in 2010 was not affordable in the long term. It's time to be honest with the public that the government was spending and borrowing too much, Blair told BBC Radio 4. Treasury Minister Dan Tomlinson quickly rejected the call, arguing that the triple lock was sustainable in the long term. Many Labour MPs concur with Blair over the triple lock, even if they don't support it. Support all the former leader had to say in his 5,000-word essay on where the party had gone wrong.
0: Mm-hmm.
1: One said that most of their colleagues on the backbench agreed with Blair rather than Tomlinson. It would be right to examine how to end the triple lock for the good of the public finances, Labour backbencher said. However, it's not electorally beneficial. It's electoral suicide for anyone who pursues it. One Labour MP who believes the triple lock is unsustainable thinks there's a chance for the party to debate the best ways to end it as part of a wider debate on welfare spending. Everyone knows it's not sustainable, the MP said. Labour MPs know, opposition MPs know, nobody wants to touch it, but it's ludicrous to avoid it when we've had these generational problems. It can't go on forever. You have to look at shifting generational funding from older people to younger people. Some left-wing Labour MPs said yesterday it was important to stand by its promises to pensioners, many of whom are still struggling to keep up with the cost of living. In one of the richest countries in the world, we ought to give pensions dignity and security in retirement, John Trickett, MP for Norwood and Hemsworth, said. After all, they helped create the wealth in the first place. Keir Starmer is committed to maintaining the triple lock for the duration of this Parliament. His future beyond the next election appears uncertain. It would be difficult to drop the policy, even in the next general election manifesto. A number 10 source said previously, we were so badly burned on winter fuel, the appetite for going after pensions again is zero. Dan Thompson, Treasury colleague Torsten Bell, said Blair was wrong in attacking government's net zero plans, saying the challenge for the SA is that it doesn't have a project that remotely fits the time and place in which we live.
0: So basically one hand doesn't know what the other's doing. Basically, it sums up
1: what's going on in the Labour Party all the time at the moment. That's they can't agree amongst themselves.
0: Yeah, it's true. They're the number 10 sources.
1: Yeah.
0: Which one? HP, Tomato?
1: Yeah, exactly. Yeah,
0: type of sources. Yeah. I've never understood the triple lock. I'll be honest, I'll put my hands up, I haven't got a clue.
1: It basically protects pensioners.
0: Right.
1: By increasing the state pension according to average commercial earnings.
0: Right. Okay.
1: Or 2.5% or the rate of inflation, whichever happens to be the highest.
0: Right. Okay. Well, that's the thing. I don't understand it. I'll be honest with you. Anything like that, I haven't got a clue. But what it sounds like is a load of
1: 15 years, Matty, and it'll come up. It'll be very, very apparent.
0: Yeah. But the sounds of it, it's as if the one hand doesn't know what the other's doing. They're coming up with these things, and then you're getting the likes of the former Prime Minister, Tony Blair, who's saying, well, hang on, he's obviously reached our age, and he's thinking, well, if I get on the campaign trail here for this, I could be wrong. I normally am.
1: The whole of the essay was basically a diatribe as to what had gone wrong with the country.
0: How long did he go?
1: And he was exactly. It's a pity he didn't. Try and address those failings when he was Prime Minister.
0: That's true. And if you remember, we were at the count 2024, Alan.
1: Yeah.
0: 2024.
1: Yeah.
0: We were at the count. Yeah. And we remember when those figures came out at 10 o'clock, reaction that we seen there.
1: It was...
0: Never seen jazz hands move so fast.
1: No.
0: That's Dave Humphries from The Echo, by the way.
1: I think it summed up. What made the evening summed up for me was that one of the Tory candidates actually came in when the count had almost finished.
0: Yes.
1: So he could be there for the announcement and disappear as soon as they could.
0: Absolutely, yeah. And on that note, on that happy note, we're done. We're finished. Thank you very much indeed for your company. The show's repeated tonight at 6:10, 6 tomorrow morning, over the weekend as well. Friday tomorrow, only a short week, which means that Steve's going to be in this chair.
1: Yeah.
0: I mean, he'd done 5 days last week, but he's in tomorrow. So I think Jed and Eddie will be in. So, and of course, Monday we're back, and it'll be the 1st of June. I think Helen's in from Signs of a Rainbow. Yeah. I'm not sure. I hope Helen will message me and say, I'm in or not. There'll be me and Bronwyn in. Andy's going away. I think Kira's in as well. So we've got us three. Say we're on over the weekend as well. Thanks for your company. Show's repeating at 6:10, 6 tomorrow morning. Alan, thank you very much indeed. I have to find my closing track now, which is here. As I say, thanks for your company. And stand by, following us at 2 o'clock. It is Sound Nation, I think, with Nathan. Thanks for your company. Joseph Lock and goodbye from me. Now we'll see you soon. Bye.
1: Take care. Bye-bye.

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3: Oh, I'm so glad school's done and you're ready to go with the boys a lot.
4: Yeah, and I'm so excited for it tonight, Jez. Are you?
3: Yeah, honestly, I really am. Lexi, are you coming tonight?
5: Well, what are you going on about? What's the Boisey?
3: You really don't know what the Boisey is?
5: Not the faintest idea.
3: Well, the Boisey is Edge Hill Youth Club.
4: It used to be just for boys, but now it's for both genders.
3: Well, there's football,
4: art,
3: table tennis,
4: pool,
3: dancing machines,
4: and air hockey,
3: and lots more.
5: Wow, that's a lot of things. But who works there?
3: Lots of boss staff.
5: Well, how much is it to get in?
4: It's only £1 entry.
3: There's a tuck shop, which is only what you don't need much for. It's all dead cheap.
5: Oh, really? Shall we go then, Marie?
3: Yeah, go on then. Let's go. Come on, let's go.
6: Yeah!

0: Right, welcome to tonight. I'm only putting this on because it's going on the radio. Welcome to tonight's edition of the Tiny Croissant Sessions. We've got a couple of good acts on tonight. We've got Nathan.
1: Yeah, aka Thomas Leslie.
0: Thomas Leslie?
1: Yeah, it's my middle name, that.
0: Oh, Nathan Thomas Leslie.
1: Thank you.
0: Let's give him a big hand.
2: Yeah!
0: You're not done much performing, have you?
1: What'd you say?
0: You've done much performing?
1: No, it's only third time, this.
0: Only your third gig. Big hand, let's go.
1: The first song is a cover of a cover, and it's Slipping Through Me Fingers by Declan McKenna.
2: Go on.

Yeah. I actually had the cap on my pocket. I'm an idiot. Thank you very much, my mate. So that was a cover. I'm going to do a mixture tonight of covers of my own. This next one's my own one. It's called Bring on the Sunshine.

Thank you very much. The next song is it's called Oh You Can Sing and Does It Really Mean a Thing, and it's quite a contradictory name because the song pretty much doesn't mean anything. So there you go.

Thank you very much. So I've got another original now, and it's called Watermelon and Love. And I wrote this during the whole October 7th incident, whatever. But I've got a big shout out to Tom Doubtfire, because he's always kept me informed about the Palestine situation. And I was even going to protest because of him back in like 2019, 2020. Around that period anyway, way before that whole predicament, shall we say. But this is called Watermelon Love.

I brought them on the look. So the next one is a cover of this next one is called I'll Never Let You In, and I wrote this with me mates. We're in like a little band called The Melts, so I can't take full credit for this one. It's a joint effort, but yeah, it's called I'll Never Let You In.

0: Even.
1: Thank you very much. How long we got left, do you, Steve?
2: How long do you want?
1: Got a few more, like, do you know what I mean?
2: Keep going,
1: right? It's right, it's right. Where? So the next one's called Bury Your Mind, and I wrote this when I got over, like, a bad breakup, and I thought I'd come to the end of my mental health episode, and this song just came out, like, complete flow state. So it's called Bury Your Mind, and it's one of my favourites.

0: Thank you very much. Thank you. Shall I do about two more then, Steve?
1: Yeah, two more.
0: Go on, sir.
1: An encore. You've got to go off and come back on again, though.
0: All right, go on. This one's called Hit Me, Your Man. It's about me ex-bed. Ex-Mrs. Sonny Guy. It's the same one. These, all these songs are the same one, yeah? I'm not casting over me, Steve. Oh, honestly. I'm not bothered, anyway. Well, this is Hit Me With Your Man.
2: How many challenges
0: is
2: Shelly?
0: What? None. She doesn't even know.
2: I'm fucking huge,
0: well, this is called Hit Me With Your Man, anyway.

Thank you very much. Okay, so this is the tune I was meant to do first, but it absolutely blitzes my voice. And I couldn't leave it out because it's got a good message to it. It's about us all dancing between the good and the bad. And it's called You and I.

Yeah. So do we do what? Is that it now then, Steve? I'm trying to think. Okay, I'll go again.

0: 唔夠依家借。Yeah, that's what I'm done now, guys. That's all practice, so. Thank you very much, Steve, for having me. And thanks for Tom for introducing me to Steve as well. Appreciate you. And thanks everyone for being here too.
1: Thanks for coming on tonight, Nathan. It was brilliant. We'll get you back at some point in the future, I'm pretty sure.
0: I hope so.
2: Guitar for like about
1: 3 years.
2: That's how we go anyway. This is called as you go.

0: A little lightning, brilliant. Oh, hang on. 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
1: Right, I'm going to sing Amazing Grace for him. That's a big bad song.

0: One more song, Jimmy.
1: She's a bit of rock and roll, then. Bit of rock and roll, like. Yeah, the fucking says it, isn't it?

0: wolf meow.
1: Jimmy,
2: I've got a curry for you after Jimmy.

0: Mándalos. Only the curry one now. Well, I was down about Jim, he said he'd smoke a kipper.
1: I'll have a joint.

0: Right, this one's called... it's called Stormy Monday Blues. You can tune a fish, but you can't tune a piano.
1: I tune a fish.

On Tuesday. Wednesday's the worst.

0: Don't let it get you down. That's it, it's over. Thanks very much. That's the end of our set. Thanks, Jimmy, for all the support.
1: Jimmy's.
2: Right, thanks very much for coming.
0: Thanks to everyone. The croissants.
2: This is the tiny croissants. Go on then, Jimmy. I shouldn't let you, but you know.
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I realise £100 is a big ask, especially at the moment. 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But more importantly, you'll get a warm, fuzzy feeling that you or your organisation is contributing to a worthwhile community project. You can either make a one-off payment by Bax of £100 or set up a monthly standing order of only £8.34. Donations need to be made to Kensington Vision, which is all one word, Community Interest Company via the Co-op Bank. Our SOR code is 089299. That's 089299. And our bank account details are 65255654. 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If you'd like more information or more details, then contact me, Steve Farragher, by emailing steve@l-c-r.co.uk. Or you can even

0: Put the microphones up, eh? 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We have a programme every day, New Daily Croissant, Monday to Friday. I present the Friday one, and I'll just introduce you to all the people on the programme with me today. And they can introduce themselves, because we're doing a bit of video at the start of this, because we never, you know, have been dragged fairly unwillingly into the 21st century on this one. But I used to make loads of videos years ago, you know, but I can't tell you because it's a secret.
1: Okay.
0: No, they weren't porn videos, don't worry. Oh. Or were they? Anyway, so Liverpool Community Radio, New Daily Croissant, every Friday. We've got a guest on today. We've got a guest all the way from Oslo or Chicago. Can't work out where they're from. They're called Pop Cannon, and they're a band called Pal, Thomas and Morton. And they're visiting Liverpool today, so tune in at 1 o'clock. Be able to find out, why did you come to Liverpool?
1: Mm.
0: But it begins with a B.
1: Beatles,
0: yeah.
2: Brownlow Will.
0: Yeah. Hang on, I've got my finger over the lens now. So, introduce yourself, Eddie.
1: Okay, I'm Eduardo, probably the oldest person in the studio.
0: No, you're not.
1: Oh, of course, yeah.
0: I'm miles older than you.
1: A couple of years, haven't you?
0: Yeah. You're a nipper.
1: I'm a nipper. Yeah, I'm Eddie, who's had a bit of an issue getting to the studio this morning because I was waiting at the bus stop for 10 minutes for the 26 on Shearer Road, little knowing that the bus stop was out of use. And the only one to get it, because I'm being a bit lazy this morning, and also for the fact that I wanted to get a copy of the Metro. So I've failed on both counts there. But I'm back in the studio now, and I'm looking forward to the show.
0: Don't sit in the corner with a dunce's hat on.
1: I will do.
0: And we got Jed as well.
3: Good afternoon, folks. You forgot to say you're our French correspondent.
1: Of course, French. Anything French?
0: Absolute.
1: Let me know.
0: Absolument.
3: Yeah. I'm Jed. Hello, everybody. Of a daytime, I work in government-funded training. I know that sounds a bit boring, but it's not. I came on here a while ago to talk about that, and now I contribute on Friday afternoons.
0: Yeah.
3: I'm still here enjoying it, yeah. I'm one of the other old men who contributes to talk nonsense.
0: Older guy, yeah.
3: Yeah.
0: And we got the possibly... You're the youngest person on the Pool Community Radio at the moment.
2: Yeah.
3: Thank God.
2: I'm the youngest person on the radio. I'm 20 years old as of this year, yeah. I'm studying at university in English and journalism, and I want to be a journalist. So I will be talking all things politics, everything.
0: You're going to come back when you're famous, though.
2: Yeah, I'll come back when
0: I'm famous. What are you going to say when you come back? It all started here.
2: Yeah, so it all started Liverpool Community Radio. You got to join, you got to contribute, because the radio wouldn't be here without the volunteers.
0: That's true. Well done. Thanks very much. Just turn this off. There you go.
1: You've done that before.
0: Funny face, yeah.
3: No, good.
0: Just imagine it's an interview. Have you had any interviews for any jobs yet or anything like that? But, you know.
2: Not jobs, no.
0: Are you looking forward to going out into the wide world of work next year?
2: Yeah, I've got loads of things that, like, I'm going to start applying to. I think this week and, like, next week, I'm meant to be working with the Manchester Mirror, which is, like, a little tiny newspaper in Manchester. I haven't done much for it this week, but I'm going to give them some articles next week.
0: Because
2: I've been busy this week. And then there's some of the newspapers I'm going to, like, message in a few weeks, because I've been editing my CV, so I need to get that fixed. And then I've got a website that I'm building as well, so I need to finish that today. And then once I've done that, then I'm going to message these newspapers and be like, look at my work, would you like me?
0: So you've got loads of spare time then, that's what you're trying to say. Anyway, so if you're interested, and who is these days, interested in getting in touch with us while we're on air, it's 07761908063. You only feel like you're wasting your breath. 07761908063. Send us a text message, we will respond to it. What have we got on today? We've got a couple of new tracks from different people who've sent stuff in, a couple of really good ones. I've told about the guest, haven't I? Pop Cannon. I want to know whether it's like a cannon, or a cannon, which is like a religious thing.
3: We used to have a cannon in our church, Cannon Kennedy in Old Swan. Yeah, I know what you mean. Like, it's higher up.
0: Pop vicar. So we play lots of new music. The Law Spot as well. I recorded it this morning. This is with Chris from SBW Law, and he's talking about employees' liability and if you have an accident in work. You know, it's like one of them adverts on the telly, you know, there's lions and tigers with suits on. I don't really get that. Anyway, we also, talking of SBW Law, let's play their advert, eh?

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0: Hello, welcome back. We've just been talking off air, really, off mic, about it's come out this week. There's been a report on, like, there's not much for young people. There's no. We've been actually speaking about this for a while, haven't we, about youth training scheme? Because you went on, but you're a YTS, or yeah?
1: YTS it was, yeah. when I did it, yeah. But that's how I have my career today, through making that start. You know, how else would you get into an industry back then?
0: Yeah.
1: It was a good idea. Hate to admit it, it was a Margaret Thatcher thing.
0: Well, exactly, it worked. We were all down on it at the time. It was like, it was down to my side to the unemployment figures. But on the other hand, you know, it kept... the thing I miss about it is... that it used to underpin community services. There was a lot of community organisations who provided YOP and YTS schemes, and they were doing good stuff in the community. I used to work one called Knowsley Play Association, and we used to run discos and play schemes. And I was a worker on it. I wasn't a YTS. I was far too old for that. But I used to work with a group of eight young people, 16 to 19, doing things with them in the daytime, arts and crafts, and taking them places and trying to educate them. And then from 3 o'clock till 6 o'clock every day, we opened the play scheme. It's in the shop in Longview, in Highton. And they used to just run the play scheme. They'd be playing with the kids, you know, drawing, painting with them, playing chess with them. We actually made our own chess sets out of 2x1 wood.
1: Yeah. Well, you know, it adds a lot to it, because I was like...
0: What did you do? Which ones were you on?
1: Well, the reason I went into it, I was into, like, computer games and video gaming and all that at the time. And my idea was I wanted to be like a games designer thing. So,
0: Jet Set Willy.
1: Yeah, is that in them days it was. Yeah. and I wanted to get into that. And so it was a place called Metel, M-E-T-E-L.
0: Oh, I remember Metel. You used to have a video thing in there as well. Yeah, it's where the Open University is now, isn't it?
1: What's it called? Liverpool Hope University is there now.
0: Metel, yeah.
1: Yeah, I went there and... it was like a great big college, and you spend like a year there learning stuff, like practical things. And I was like, it turned into like a kind of IT sort of course in the end. It wasn't anything to do with video games, because that opportunity wasn't really there. It was a new industry way that way. Probably now you could.
0: But it was big on Merseyside. There was, there's that place in Walton, isn't it? You know, where the guy wrote Jet Set Willy, Manic Mine.
1: Oh, yeah. But I wanted to get into that. I didn't end up getting into that, but. Well, I was going to say, when I was there, there was, on that site, there was a gym in there. There was a guy called Matty that used to do, like, keeping us fit and stuff like that as well. It had a canteen on site, and there was young people working there, and you could get your food there. We went out one day, like, sort of meeting people who were visiting Liverpool and going on, like, a tour with them and talking about Liverpool. You learnt lots of different skills than what you wouldn't have expected, kind of thing, do you know what I mean? And then after that year, we went for the second year on work placement and did practical work experience in like a working environment. I was working in this company in the Liver buildings and a couple of other things, and I ended up working in like this manufacturing company that's no longer there anymore, in Vauxhall Road, doing like IT stuff. And but it was good. It was a great place to work. And then it went bust as changes over the years happened and stuff. But no, it got me... You know, I was a shy 16-year-old lad. I must be a bit geeky if I was into all that Jet Set Willy stuff and everything, but it kind of built character and built your confidence and got you out the house. Whereas the NEETs, as they call them now, not an education or employment, they're at home, aren't they?
0: Yeah.
1: You know, smoking weed, playing video games, not going out, not meeting anyone, not kind of growing in that way.
0: I don't think you did. You know, people misunderstand that, how much regularity is missing from people's lives, and especially young people. And it's a sudden shock. It's not, we've had this report done by the second minister, and it's terrible. And you're like going, what? Doesn't it really take an expert, really? You know, you just sort of look around and ask around, and you can see what's happening. You know, and I'm not saying people should be punished if they don't do these things, but. What did you get every week, and how much was it more than benefits?
1: Well, that was the thing. It was like called slave labour at the time and all that kind of thing, wasn't it? And I think I would say benefits at the time was probably about, I don't know, 35 quid a week, something like that. And I'd say you got something like 60 quid a week on a YTS. And you got it in cash from the bank, and you went and collected it.
0: But you learned about bank accounts and stuff like that as well.
1: Yeah, you had to have your own bank account. Yeah. You had to be responsible for your own money and stuff like that. And 60 quid back then went a long way.
0: Yeah,
1: we still had nights out and all that kind of thing. But yeah, that's what I was going to say. It was like, so the academic kids, I guess, went to college, uni, et cetera, et cetera. The less academic kids, let's say, like me, went on YTSs and you know, learned life skills and practical skills and stuff like that. And I think a lot of people, that's how they gained employment.
0: Yeah.
1: There wasn't that many young people on the dole back in them days. You know, I don't really remember because there was options for you.
0: Yeah.
1: I mean, and even if you were interested in something else, that there was like a lot of people went into like in that metal, they had other things, they had lads doing like electronics,
0: drama as well, I think,
1: drama,
0: wasn't it?
1: Yeah, video, music, video, all kinds of things. And like, there's probably people who work for the BBC and all kinds of high up jobs who've come through that scheme.
0: I mean, if you're involved with metal, send us a text in and tell us what your experience was, because you know, I forgot all about metal.
1: Metel,
0: Merseyside, Whatever. Something training and something with an E and an L,
1: and learning or something like that, yeah. But no, I was a fan of it at the time. Everyone was going, oh, this is slavery, but you're not really, because like, it's like being an apprentice. Do you have you making the tea first?
0: Yeah,
1: and all
0: of course
1: like,
0: it's
1: not like they have you doing hard graft or anything like that. And often the people like in the library building's job, they'd give you money at the end of the week.
0: Yeah.
1: And that, like, give you an extra 25 quid and things like
0: that. But
1: the
0: other thing was, you were working with older people.
1: Yeah.
0: Right.
1: Yeah.
0: That was
1: massive.
0: Yeah.
1: Because you don't, otherwise you wouldn't have spent time with older
0: people. You have a group of young people together. They're usually as clever as the stupidest one in the group. You know what I mean?
1: Yeah.
0: It's sort of like group mentality. Sorry about this, Alice, but you know what I mean?
1: Yeah.
0: It's sort of like, you know, if you've got
1: Alice isn't that kind of young person.
0: No,
1: but there
0: no,
1: is young
0: no.
1: people
0: yeah.
1: like that, definitely.
0: But, you know, like, you know, you get conspiracy theories because Frank, you know, uncle told him there was a and it's like, hang on, you know, there's more people in the world than Frank's uncle, you know, with better information.
2: I think what you're trying to say is they're, like, trapped in themselves.
0: Yeah.
2: You know, they
0: exactly.
2: don't
0: they
2: don't think, and because they don't talk to other people, they don't understand the other perspectives out there, know the lives that people live. And I think that comes down to, like, a lot of young people lack motivation.
0: Yeah.
2: A lot of them are lack of motivation to go out and get a job. They're like, oh, but why would I bother?
1: It's because the opportunity doesn't seem to be there, does it?
2: Yeah.
1: Whereas on YTS, you would, like, literally get them thrown into it, and you had to make the opportunity out of it. Do you know what I mean?
0: It was a wide choice as well, wasn't
1: it?
0: You went to the job centres to be like, we want these people on this scheme.
1: You could do
0: anything. And I was like you. I was like critical of it because Thatcher was behind it.
1: Yeah.
0: And it was reducing. If it's not used to reduce the unemployment figures, right, I'm for it. If it's just like, well, I'm going to get these million kids off the, you know, off the books, and it looks like we've got a million more jobs. But you've got to, you know, like you're saying, 60 quid or whatever at the time, it's got to be a decent scratch for them to bother to get up. You know, they've got to get the bus there. That's going to cost money. Give them a free bus pass, for God's sake. How much is that going to cost? Do you know what I mean?
1: Yeah.
0: But, you know,
1: I think that was why the employers were kind of, they were sort of unofficially encouraged to give you little drops of cover and stuff like that kind of thing, because you didn't get a bus pass and that.
0: But you had to, you know, save away, didn't you?
1: Yeah.
0: Scratching
1: it
0: off, like,
1: cheap.
0: If you fold it over, you'd see the date wasn't right on it.
1: Or cut out one of the squares.
0: Stick it on,
1: and things like
0: that as well,
3: But is the danger that there's a whole generation of young people that are not going to get gain the work ethic?
0: They've got it. We've got it now. It's not.
2: That's why I think the lack of motivation and the lack of work ethic, because a lot of people now sitting scrolling at home or on the games, and they're just like, oh, this is a lush life. Why would I want to?
1: Well, do you know what, Alice? That's interesting you say that, because that wasn't there, that option back then when
2: I
1: was young.
2: You didn't have
1: so
2: anything.
1: You'd literally
2: sit
1: been sitting there doing nothing.
2: Yeah.
1: So you'd have more motivation to go and do something rather than nothing.
0: You could watch the telly, you were doing nothing. You'd probably learn to play the guitar. Do you know what I mean? If you're stuck in the house.
1: If you're that way inclined, but TV, don't forget, Steve, it was four channels, wasn't it?
0: Yeah.
1: And it was rubbish.
2: Whereas now,
0: the Sullivans.
2: You've got the world at home.
1: Neighbours.
2: Yeah. Like, you've got everything at home. You don't, that's why people are like, oh, why would I leave or whatever? And, like, there's people I know who live at home, they're not out there getting a job, but they're on TikTok and they're making money, being managers on TikTok and doing TikTok lives, make a lot of money, and people, the older generation don't get that. But there's people at home doing that, and there's people at home doing nothing at all who are just.
0: When me and Eddie were
2: TV.
0: Kids, if you got sent to your bedroom, you'd ask, could you have an overcoat as well? Because it was freezing up there, you know.
1: Oh, yeah. Just a fire in the living room, central
0: heating. Yeah, can you put a light bulb in if you're sending me upstairs, you know, as a punishment? Nowadays, it's a punishment to be in the living room, isn't it? With everyone else.
2: Or being forced out to the shop.
3: Well, there was seven of us, five lads in one room, and I wouldn't mind, but my two sisters, Patty and Julie, they had a bigger bedroom, and they had just for the two of them, with us five lads. You can imagine five lads.
0: Stacked,
3: farts and everything.
0: Oh, no. You know what I mean? Socks.
3: Smell that.
0: Yeah. Socks and underpants.
2: For the young people who are motivated, there's also the other hand of, like, they're just applying and applying and applying. You get sick of it and they're not. You know, some people say you should tailor your CV to every job, and people aren't doing. They're just applying, and they're just getting sick and tired. And it's because the jobs out there, they're going to go to the people who are graduating, and then go into the people who've got those degrees. Because even though it might not be in their subject, they've got a head up in, on you.
0: Because
2: I think it's a domino effect of people are graduating, they can't get their job because AI are taking the engineering jobs, and there's not enough jobs for graduates. The graduates are taking the lower level jobs, like the retail jobs, to pass them by, and then those young people, like 19, 18. Can't get the retail jobs because they're all given to the graduates now, so it's a bit of a domino effect, which is not helping.
0: It all started going wrong. There was a thing called ETI at one time, at employment training. You got an extra tenner on top of your dole if you joined. So it was called extra tenner. It wasn't called that. And I was involved with it because we had one in this place. I was working for Nosey Council, and we had someone there, but they were going through a different like organisation, and they basically got a. They got a city in Gills and never turned up for anything. It was just it was a complete and utter farce. Yeah, I think that's when it sort of went down and lost all its credibility, because that was encouraging older people to do it as well. But, you know, as I say, I worked on one for nearly 2 years and it did me good, you know what I mean? Because I wanted to be a teacher at that point. And it was good practice, you know what I mean? But I started working in local authorities after that, and, you know.
3: But you were gaining experience all the time, wanting to manage, you know.
0: Yeah, especially working with young people, you know. Yeah. You'd be calling them disaffected now, but that, you know, compared to what you imagine disaffection to be these days, they were not disaffected at all. They just needed something to keep them busy.
3: Yeah.
1: I don't know if maybe the culture's shifted a little bit now as well. I think in the 80s, when I'm talking about mid to late 80s, employers were up for it. They wanted young people in, and they would make time for it. And they were not doing answering emails, WhatsApps, sitting on Teams and the phone and everything else all at the same time back then. It was just, they were just like doing a job at a desk, probably on paper.
0: Yeah.
1: So it was a different culture. So they embrace young people coming in. I wonder now whether a lot of industries would even make the time for people to come in doing...
0: But like I was saying before, there was a lot of organisations set up, like Metal, who went there before it. Mm. They were there particularly to deliver this type of sound. I can't remember who was behind all of that, but it was a big scheme, wasn't it? And that was, you know, putting kids and youngsters out into the community as well as giving them new skills and everything.
1: Yeah, but like what I mean, for example, say a young person got a work placement Starbucks.
0: Yeah.
1: Starbucks wouldn't like that because they want high volume, high frequency, quick, sell. Getting, they wouldn't take that time to, I don't think, because it wouldn't fit into the high speed, you know, retail model that they have. And a lot of businesses are like that. You've scaled up where there's no, it's so lean and everything is just done like sort of to its limit kind of thing. Do everyone push to the limit of what they can do? Too many tasks for one person or that kind of thing. That, I don't know whether a lot of industries would take young people. I guess we said last week about like construction companies do it as like a social values thing.
0: Yeah.
1: But they see that as a real drain on their time, that they've got to spend some hours with a young person showing them around. And that's why they only do it for one or two people a year or whatever. They don't want 30 young people wandering around the site kind of thing. Yeah. They can manage two or three and devote some manager's time to it. But yeah, I think like... through greed and things like that and capitalism, it's like it's more difficult to fit people into more working environments now because they're just too madness kind of thing for them. Whereas back in the 80s, it was a different pace and a different culture, wasn't it?
0: Yeah, but I still think we should, you know, push for something like that, some sort of job creation scheme.
1: It's either that or nothing, isn't it?
0: Well, it's something, you know, this government's been in 2 years now and it's something they could quite easily do.
2: Mm. Yeah, I think if they brought like an incentive in for employers to get young people in.
1: There's an incentive at the moment where if you employ a NEET, you get a grant of £7,000 as an employer.
0: Yeah.
1: And I sent it to my Louise the other day and I said, did this work for your company, do you think? And I think to companies, £7,000 is nothing, is it?
2: I don't think they bother, because when I started working in hospitality, I was 16, and they employ quite a few, like, 16, 17-year-olds just working, you know, in the hotel.
1: Yeah, casual.
2: But I've been there 4 years now, and in that same hotel, they don't employ 16-year-olds anymore. They kind of stopped. And and watching all the new people they employ, and they're all like graduates with degrees, yeah, and yeah, they're just getting receptionist jobs, and there's no one who started out just in college anymore like I did, or started out just doing A-levels.
1: Because as an employee, who are you going to pick? The ones who are like most switched on, qualified and intelligent?
2: The ones with the degrees, like they don't need to have a degree for that job, but if you've got people applying with one, you're probably going to take them over.
0: So the scope for preparation, isn't it? Just preparation for life? Because I don't think school does it. You know,
1: we
0: have work experience. We've got them starting in a couple of weeks in July. I've got them for 2 weeks. And, you know, that always works with us, like, you know, it didn't for the time. We had a couple of people who were just like on the phone all the time. And it was like, I don't think he'd really want to do this, but he was a bit starstruck. And then the other one, there was a scheme about 10 or 12 years ago where people got paid 60, 70 quid. I don't know if I've talked about this, but we interviewed five people, and the one we gave the job to was, you know, was outstanding, except when he came into work. He was always late. Mm-hmm. We can never guess how late he was going to be. We used to sit there waiting for him to turn up. And he was on Facebook, and I was like, he went to bed at 4 o'clock. You know, he's looking at Facebook, working at 4, and then he started slagging us off on Facebook.
2: Saying what?
0: I was like, I'm working with this project, this is terrible, the crap, you know, and all this. Yeah. And we just got rid of him.
2: Yeah.
0: And it's like, no one's set, you know, and he wasn't a youngster, he was about 18 or 19.
1: Yeah.
0: He came in one day, I hope he's listening, and he just disappeared for 2 days. And I said, where have you been? He said, oh, my sister had a baby.
1: And what? Was he helping deliver it?
0: Well, I don't know. You see, he's got a part-time gynecologist and
2: you see. But you can't just do that in a real job. Like, no, I started this place on work experience, and I just stayed because I've just been here since. And a lot of people don't have the motivations to, like, stick it out or carry it on. Yeah. You've got to kind of like it.
0: Stickability is really important.
1: Yeah. There's such a difference now with people who go for jobs, because, like, in Louise's last job, she was interviewing people and she was telling me about them, and she went, the lad I think I'll take on, he was dressed in a tracksuit, but he was really good. And I went, what? A tracksuit? She went, yeah, trainees, a tracksuit. I said, why did he come to an interview dressed like that? And she went, he just said, like, because that's what he's comfortable wearing.
2: Mm.
1: And I'm like, but that's a lack of respect, that, really. Because, like, you just wear a shirt and pants just to cover all bases, just in case it's a thing.
2: Yeah.
1: Do you know what I mean? You don't, you know, just out of respect. If you turn up in a tracksuit,
2: you wear something nice. Yeah. You don't wear your everyday clothes.
1: To work
2: clothes.
1: In a hotel in where you're going to be wearing a uniform, and shirt and pants. To turn up for the interview.
0: Was that pointed out to him at the interview? So,
1: well, she kind of didn't want to go there. We're pointing it out to him because, like, that's how it is these days. And I was like, no, it isn't.
0: Because you're saying it. That's how it is.
1: She's been told that's how it is these days. Oh, you know, can't be pressure anymore at interview. They've got to be themselves. You've got to be comfortable. No, they've got to convince you that they're going to be good at the job.
0: I'm an naturist. I'm a naturist. This is why I'm sitting here, no clothes on.
1: I don't even think that's enough. Do you think, Alice, that's an old-fashioned thing to have that expectation that you make some effort in your appearances?
2: No, I think when I go for an interview, because nowadays there could be 100 people applying for your job, just to get an interview is lucky, because there's probably about 30 of you going for it. Now, me and 30 other people, it's down to who's got the best grades, who's got the whatever degrees, whatever, and then it's shortlisted, and it could come down to yous are both outstanding, she's in a trackie, let's keep the one and who's dressed nicely. Yeah, yeah. You just want to put everything
1: cover
2: into
1: every
2: it
1: base, don't you?
2: Because you never know what you're up against, which is I always think. So if you wear something, you don't need to like shirt, tie, let's wear a suit, just pants and a nice top, a plain top or
1: just
2: shirt.
1: Just to show that you considered, you know, that option.
0: Yeah, when I talk about sartorial elegance here, we're just sort of like, it's a special occasion, you know what I mean?
1: White shirt, black
0: but you go to funerals, there's people in black trackies at funerals these days, you know what I mean? It's like,
1: crazy,
0: anyway, let's have some music. We've got this this song, this track. I always say song or record, but it's not. It's a track, and it's by an artist called Enya Louise. I missed the E off Louise, says Lewis. Enya Louise Welsh. It's called Excuse Me, Miss. Great song, actually. And I've told her we're playing it today, so hopefully she's listening. And it's called Excuse Me, Miss. It's a slow start.

0: touch them.
1: I don't know what's happened to him. I don't know what's happened. But disappointing.
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1: Right, we're back.
7: And I had the microphone up then.
4: Oh, God.
7: Good job you never swore. Good job you didn't slag anyone. Good job you didn't swear. Like, you know what I mean? Like, could have talked about the 10 bus, couldn't we, and everything. Yeah. Anyway, welcome back to the New Delhi Croissant. Matty, make a note of that. You couldn't have been out. We look at the papers, don't we, on a Friday. Let's, you know, get the papers ready. Go on, Eddie. You
4: cost
7: go
4: a fortune.
7: First.
4: £2.30, Steve, for the Echo. Mad, isn't it? When I bought an Echo about a year ago, I was gobsmacked. I hadn't bought it for 10 years.
8: Yeah. How much is it now? 240?
4: 230. It's gone up twice this year, I think.
8: Twice.
4: That was a 230 last time
8: I think
4: bought it.
8: They're struggling to, you know, because print is going up and up, and less people are buying it. So I think that's they're going to have to keep putting up the price because if not enough people are buying it, that's the only option, isn't it?
4: That's true. Well, I got the front of the Echo. Families left devastated by Alderhay ward change. What's happened is basically Ward 4C. Obviously on the fourth floor, and it's been used for many years for parents whose children are having long stays in Alderhay. And the staff on the ward told us they were heartbroken after being told the ward in its current form is essentially being closed down, with 75 nurses, healthcare assistants, catering staff and ward managers being redeployed elsewhere. They're not going to lose the jobs, we're going to be redeployed elsewhere in the Aussie. Alderhay bosses say it is wrong to say the ward is being closed, and say the proposals will, quote, redesign the way care is delivered on Ward 4C. We're going to change it from an inpatient ward to an extended paediatric assessment unit, stroke emergency decision unit, and same-day emergency care units. Try and get that in.
7: What's the initials for that, Dennis? Itty-bitty.
4: Yes. P-A-U, P-A-Y-E, P-A-Y-E, E-D-U, S-D-E-C-U.
7: By the time you said it, the patient's gone.
4: but it's an important thing. I mean, I've had experience of this myself with John Anthony, my grandson. He was a couple of years ago, 3 years ago now, he was in Alderhay. I think at the time I said it's puberty because he was going off his head.
7: Yeah.
4: Totally off his head.
7: He's got Down syndrome, hasn't he?
4: Yeah, he's got Down syndrome, yeah. And I said the best puberty, turned out it was.
9: Hormones.
4: Yeah. Hormones, yeah. Changing and all that. But it was a godsend being held. I didn't stay over, but his mum and dad took turns to sleep over.
7: Yeah.
4: You know, in the same room. You know, his own room. But yeah, so I don't know. I can't really comment because at the moment, these people are more important to the children, and the, you know, the parents and stuff like that. But the parents are not happy. What do you do? Well, save money? I don't know.
0: Well, you know, we're making a stab at it, really, saying, well, it probably is to save money. If there's anything like your organisation like that, it's usually to save a few bob, isn't it? Because they're not saving money on the salaries because they're keeping all the same people. But there's probably some Excel spreadsheet somewhere that you know.
8: It's probably saving money, like, on the food. They're saving, like, probably give out food there. They probably give out medication or whatever. And
0: But that's the situation with the old NHS. You know, the NHS hospitals are built for a certain capacity. And as soon as there's something like COVID and that capacity's, you know, busted wide open, the whole thing starts stumbling around, doesn't it?
4: Yeah.
0: Years ago, the hospital used to have spare capacity because they had spare capacity and they were providing the service. You know, I'm always surprised how quickly people go home from a hospital. You know, it doesn't matter what they got. You know, women who've had babies, they're like 2 days, isn't it? Something like that now.
4: Yeah, from the management's point of view, a spokesperson for Alderhay said the proposals are part of a wider plan to ensure Alderhay continues to meet the needs of children and young people, with more care now delivered through a rapid assessment and same-day emergency care pathways. That right, I'll read that again. And same day emergency care pathways, reducing the need for overnight stays. So, interesting. Children and young people requiring inpatient admission will continue to receive care at Alderhay. Patient safety and quality of care remain our priority, and no colleagues will lose their jobs as part of this process. There are no planned redundancies or changes to grading. And finally, same guys talking, colleagues will be redeployed to roles across the trust and will be fully supported throughout the consultation and transition process, including any additional training required. So there must be new roles that they're going to play if they need training as
8: well. It sounds like they're using the space to give, like, fast, rapid care to, like, you know, kids that come in and, like, scrape their knees, something like that, people that don't need to stay overnight, they're probably taking up big weight in the main waiting room.
9: Why would you have to stay overnight anyway, those kids? It's just... Yeah. And what happened to that Ronald McDonald House? It's not still in Alderhay Hospital.
0: It's a walk-through now.
9: Because, like, parents could stay over with the kids and things like that, couldn't they? And, like, McDonald's, the company, like, donated charitably to it, didn't it? Ongoing thing. I wonder if that's even there anymore within Alderhay.
0: In one end out the other, really. It's a bit like, you know, the poison in the kids. Sorry about this, but I don't like McDonald's. But, you know, they're not giving them the healthiest of food.
9: No, they're doing good work there, having that ward.
8: I remember in McDonald's, they used to have, like, the things that you put your penny in it and it, like, swivel around and you put, like, money in it and it go to the children's hospital.
9: Yeah, the twirl
8: but you don't see them anymore, do you? Like, little, like, donation things like that in the Mackey's anymore.
0: We shouldn't really be as a national service, we shouldn't really be dependent on charities or businesses like McDonald's.
9: No, no, but, you know, in the absence of anything else, kind of thing sometimes, it's like, it's good.
0: What sort of doctor you want, a Whopper or a...
9: they should be giving something back like that, shouldn't they? A massive corporation in a city like this. But,
0: it should be a national thing. 5% of your profits should be going to charitable purposes.
9: Yeah,
8: absolutely. I think that's a good idea, but how would they enforce it is the only problem.
0: Just say you made the £1 million, we want 5% of that £1 million.
8: You should do that for the petrol companies. They're the one making not millions, but billions.
0: Well, they're making more money now, aren't they? But, you know, not straight to Harmoo's being... Well, it works out, right, 60-day... Do you know why Trump's doing this 60-day thing? You know, he keeps going, I'm going to kill them all, but we're going to have 60 days. I'm going to kill them all, I'm going to decimate them, but I'm going to have 60 days. Because if it goes past 60 days, he has to take it to Congress, and they have to approve it, right? So he's not even sure of passing it through Congress where he's got the majority. Interesting, isn't it?
4: Mm-hmm.
0: He never mentions that. And half the time he's mentioning things that no one else knows about because it's some fever dream he had at 2 o'clock in the morning.
8: He keeps saying, oh, the talks are going ahead, like, it's looking good, it's looking good. But any time a talk does go ahead and they do open it, it opens for half a day and then they shut it again.
0: Well, you know, he's obviously pondering how he's going to... We've gone on to him again, haven't we? We're pondering how he's going to get away from this without it looking like a climb down, you know? And the thing he's asking for now could have been obtained without spending £3 billion a day on keeping this conflict war above.
9: It's costing
0: £3 billion a day.
4: Wow.
9: it's like, as Alice said then, oh, we're having talks, it's going well, and then there's some kind of attack or airstrike, isn't there?
0: Yeah.
9: And it's like, well, hang on, I thought it was going well. What's
8: like,
9: that?
8: It's always, it's going well, and then they agree on a deal because Pakistan's there and all the other countries have, like, cornered Trump, like, let's agree with the deal. They agree with the deal, and then it opens for a day, and then Iran's like, nah, I didn't like that ship, see you later, you know what I mean?
0: No, but it's under the influence of Israel. Israel don't want to stop it. Israel, you know, got involved in it. It's a war that was provoked
8: from Israel, and Israel, yeah. Not finished with the other war that started.
0: No, they want to get back into the Lebanon, you know, blow a few more towns up. Okay, controversial here, folks. Text in if you know you think we're wrong on that one, or text in if you think we're right on that one.
4: But Alder Hey, coming back to Alder Hey as well, it's basically claimed that it's a lot of people are praising the place because they think it's the best, one of the best.
0: Yeah, well, it's a centre.
4: Hospital
0: yeah,
4: for children in the world. What's the other one in London as well? Ormond Street. But it's on a par with stuff like that.
0: Yeah.
4: And, so anything that can help the kids, and I don't know whether this will be a positive thing or a negative thing for the parents. But
0: if you're a parent and you've got worries about it, I mean, what sort of puts me off there is the jargon that explanation of what the thing's going to be.
4: Yeah.
8: It's not very clear.
0: No, it's not. You know, if you just say, we're not having as many overnights because they cost money and we can try and get as many kids as we can out as soon as we can. They're probably, aren't they doing that anyway?
4: Yeah.
0: Isn't that something that hospitals do these days?
9: Why is that a new strategy?
0: Yeah.
4: So, I don't know. What can you do?
0: We've got the saucepan off his head. He can go home now. My kids always used to have saucepans on their head in cartoons, didn't they? Yeah.
9: And stuck in a jar.
0: Yeah, Go on, Eddie.
9: So in similar themes to what we've sort of been talking about, young people, et cetera, et cetera, but this a little bit different. This is saying the disability benefit system is designed to support young claimants into work. The government's joblessness SAR has indicated. Alan Milburn told the iPaper that the welfare system is leaving young people stuck out of work. He said, we don't intervene early enough, we don't take the opportunities that the relationship between the benefit system and young people has to have a conversation with young people about what would they would like to do. Some of the incentives, frankly, are perverse. In his report, he is scathing about the Work Capacity Assessment, WCA, process, pointing out that many young people wait up to 3 months for an assessment, during which time they receive the equivalent of only 1 or 2 minutes of work coach time a week. As the government previously pledged to scrap the WCA process in 2025, this report would suggest that a full overhaul of the entire system is now near certain. Milburn also criticised a lack of face-to-face assessments and the reality, this is shocking, the reality that Job Centre Plus staff have such high caseloads that they can only spend between 2 and 10 minutes with each young person. His report takes aim at the limited capacity for work-related activity category of universal credit benefits, which imposes no expectation for claimants to look for a job. The report says that a health top-up with UC, which provides an additional payment to people who cannot work due to disability or ill health, provides a perverse incentive that means inactivity can offer high income, less hassle and lower risk than work. Beyond welfare, Milburn said, smartphones have damaged young people's mental health by creating a bedroom generation hooked to social media. He strongly suggested that he would call for a ban for social media for the under 16s. So back to that one.
0: That's going back again on the agenda, isn't it? But
9: but that thing about the job centre, do you know what? I don't know. I want to sound like I'm criticising the job centre, but I work with the job centre quite a bit in terms of, like, you know, some of the courses that we run. People, obviously, from the job centre, job claimants, unemployed people join those courses. And the job centre seems so glad to have people go on courses just to kind of give them a break for a bit kind of thing, because the job centre, there's not many people going to the job centre for a job. It seems like they're just going to talk about the benefits, about crisis payments, about potentially being homeless and stuff. It's like a crisis centre. Yeah. It used to be, remember back in the day, sorry to talk about the 80s again, Alice, but back in the day, there'd be all these cardboard, pieces of square cardboard stuck on the wall in these things, and it'd be jobs, wouldn't it?
0: Yeah.
9: You take it out of the cardboard thing, you go to the person at the desk and go, I'm interested in this chef's job
0: yeah.
9: in the city centre, and they go, okay, and you discuss it. The job centre isn't anything like that anymore. There's no vacancies anywhere on display. There's no, like, job search taking right. things there.
8: Because it's all online now, isn't yeah. it? And even if you go to the job centre, they'll just go, oh, go home. How many have you applied to this week?
9: Just ticking boxes all
8: they're,
9: the time.
8: Yeah, they're just yeah. ticking the box. They're not actually, like... Are they looking at your CV? Are they helping you out? Are they, are they finding the jobs for you? Or are they just telling you to go and
9: do you like sending you on courses where the training provider does all that? I don't really know. I hate to say this, but I don't know. It should be rebranded. It's not the job centre. You're not going there to get a job or talk about getting yeah. a job. You might, your work coach in inverted commas, they might be saying what activity you've been doing and filling out a form, as Alice says, to tick a box to make it look like. But
0: yeah.
9: they're not giving you any active advice or talking to you about, okay, what are your options? What have you been doing? Okay, that isn't working. What about this? There's none of that kind of talk. You know, it's just not...
8: And I think
9: job
8: maybe
9: centre.
8: That talk, though, why they're not doing any of that talk is because, as you said, and I think that paper
9: two
8: to 10 minutes, that's not enough time to go through their CV, go through any of the things you need that'll get them a job. They have so much job, you know, boxes to tick and probably so many people to see that they don't have the ability to do maybe as much of their job as they should be.
9: It's crazy that with the technology that we've got and we didn't have in the 80s,
0: yeah.
9: there was time to speak to people in the 80s about getting a job.
0: Yeah.
9: And now there's all this technology, there isn't the time.
0: Yeah.
9: What did the technology do to improve the situation?
0: Absolutely nothing.
9: Nothing.
0: Yeah.
4: Well, when Alice said before, I was interested, how does it actually work now? I used to work, I used to not work, and I was signing on every fortnight in Kingsley House. Which was basically the worst building, barbed wire.
0: Like
4: the top
0: something
4: of the roof.
0: From Soviet Russia, isn't it?
4: It was,
0: yeah.
4: Blanquest or something like that.
0: Gulag
4: yeah.
0: or something like that, yeah.
4: Hated, dreaded going there before night. I was genuinely looking for work, but I was, how can I say, unique in a sense, because I hadn't worked in the building, so I was working the printers, and I'd all kinds of esoteric jobs, if you like.
0: Yeah. Mm-hmm.
4: I was a football journalist, where else? Proofreader.
0: Yeah.
4: There wasn't many jobs for proofreaders, stuff like that. And then, funnily enough, one day I got, through Kelly's agency, they sent me to Littlewoods in Old Hall Street, proofreading the catalogue, which is the worst job of my whole life.
9: Mm-hmm.
4: The amount of mistakes. But the point I'm making is, when I used to sign on every fortnight in Kingsley House, sometimes it was the steward's inquiry to be there half an hour, maybe more, because they genuinely want to try and get you sorted out.
8: Yeah.
4: And then when you were there, you'd run the gauntlet because someone had come in drunk or stoned or whatever, and you know,
0: kick off. Yeah.
4: And that was a good distraction in a way, because suddenly everyone forgets what they were talking about.
0: Saying,
4: go on,
0: you
4: get off. I'll see you in a fortnight. Yeah.
9: Yeah. We've got away with that one.
4: But how's it work now? There's no job centres that you walk in.
9: They're all closed.
4: Are they all online? Yeah.
8: I'd say, like, most people I know that don't have jobs and who, you know, went to get jobs, they don't go to job centres. They don't even think that's a thing. Most young people, when I talk to my friends who've been out of work, they just sit on Indeed and go, yeah, I applied to someone Indeed today. The internet, that's it. They'll just apply on the laptop and then they can say they've applied to someone.
9: You know, as an employer, Indeed drives you mad.
8: It does drive you mad.
9: Yeah, if you put a job out there, you get like 500 applicants and probably 3 of them are genuine.
0: Yeah.
9: The rest of those people like that just click and apply.
8: Like, there's people who on the BBC, I think the BBC posted a TikTok, I was watching it before, and there was someone who said, I've applied to 200 jobs in the past week and got nowhere. But it's like they're just applying to anything. They're not tailoring their CV. They're not editing it. They're just sitting on Indeed, press and apply.
4: They're not tailoring the CV to that particular job.
9: Sometimes people who apply, it's literally the name and their email address.
8: Yeah.
9: And that's it. Not about their experience or anything.
8: Yeah.
9: They're just literally...
8: Because it's that easy to just tick apply, and people like, I don't need to go to job centre, I've got Indeed, the internet, and they just click apply.
0: There's a couple of things here that's worth exploring. We haven't got a lot of time because hopefully the band's coming in, but we could do it maybe after they leave. But we're talking about actually, there's going to be a lot of pressure on the government in the next year to do something about the benefits system, because they're not doing it because... The job side of it, they're doing it because it's a lot of money, right?
8: It is a lot.
0: Yeah, it's a lot of money. But on the other hand, you know, a lot of that is for pensioners. That's one thing to say. And they've arrived. They look like they're here anyway. They look Norwegian.
9: Yeah, stood out a mile off.
4: The snow boots.
0: Cafe, yeah. I was going to try a locked door now. Keep going.
9: Blonde hair in the middle part.
0: Going. Yeah. Right, okay. What's the international sign for cafe? You know, the thing is, you know, throughout the 80s and then, you know, and the noughties and the 10s, Conservative government says we need to do something about benefit system. We need to, you know, redesign it or evaluate it or whatever. And that just means cut the money. It's stopping the spending. So stopping people getting, you know, turning from DLA to PIP and then not letting people get PIP who should have got it. But why is it not turned on its head and go, look, let's address the system first of all. And in theory, putting more money into the system, in other words, increasing benefits in some way to incentivize people. See, the incentive at the moment is you get your benefits suspended, but there is an incentive to get the benefits and get a bit of extra if you put a bit of extra
9: and encouragement.
0: Yeah, encouragement.
9: It's only punitive, rather.
0: Yeah, it's punitive and not, yeah, and it doesn't reward people.
9: Yeah.
0: So, you know, it needs a whole rethink,
9: yeah,
0: you know, on the whole thing, you know, like we were talking about before about YTS and YOP. But it's not, you know, it's not going to happen, don't you?
9: No.
0: You know it's not going to happen.
8: I think no matter what they do with the benefit system, there's always going to be a backlash. Because I think it was last year, Starmer tried to do something with the PIP, and there was so much backlash.
0: Well, yeah.
8: And so I feel like no matter whoever tries to redo it, they're going to get haters.
0: That's if they redo it predictably. And I think it's time, you know, creative solutions, creative complex solutions to complex problems. The complex problem, because at the end of the day, you don't want anyone starving to death.
8: Yeah.
0: Right. But on the other hand, you want to say to people, look, there's an opportunity out here. You need to take it. And if you do take it, you're gonna get this extra amount of money. Or
9: it's become an entitlement, hasn't it?
0: Yeah.
9: Sadly, kind of thing. And that culture exists in this country, not so much in other countries. But it's if people feel they're unemployed, they're entitled to that.
0: Yeah.
9: You know what I mean? I'm not saying anything bad about anything unemployed, but it's not something I would look to do if I lost my job.
0: No.
9: You know, I'd just try and get another one or whatever. Kind of
0: I'm going to play a long record now because all the oxygen's just about to run out. The plants are giving us oxygen. We haven't got any plants.
4: Can you just more point to this, Steve? Yeah, I'm thinking back to my day. There was a big brouhaha about snoopers. Someone will blow you up because you're doing... You might get a little job on the side for a week or day or whatever.
0: Yeah. Yeah.
4: And I think that should be, sounds mad, but it's not mad because I think that should be applauded because the person who's doing the little job might be a little cleaning job and sort of like cash in hand. They're doing it because they need to feed the kids and stuff like that. But they get punished for that and stop the dole.
0: Criminalised.
4: Yeah. Stuff like
0: record.
4: That. Yeah, so any hint of entrepreneurialism, that's the word, you know, people going out trying to make a shilling just to survive, really.
0: It should be a buffer, because when you do get extra work like that, it's always like...
4: Trying to make a shilling.
0: Yeah.
4: Just to survive, really.
0: It should be a buffer, because when you do get extra work like that, it's always like 15 quid a week, and anything over that, you've got to... Do you know?

0: 20 quid when you're in that situation. Oh. It's like winning the lottery.
1: Yeah, it is.
0: Do you know, really is. I can go out now and do a bit of a shop or something.
1: Spot on.
0: What are you doing with the money? You're spending it. We've talked about this in the past.
1: Into the economy.
0: You put the money into the people's pockets. Do you spend it? Especially working class people.
1: Yeah. Right. I'm not going to save it.
0: I'm going to play a track here. And they said record again because it's 6 minutes long. Not because I like it. Well, I do like it as well.

0: Hello and welcome back to Liverpool Community Radio. We're a shared mic day today, so it's I'll make sure they're cleaned. Eddie's just getting the worst chair in the world, isn't
1: it? At least it's got a couple of cushions on, Steve.
0: Yeah. You squeeze over there.
1: Oh, wait, I'll get you.
0: Right. We've got our guests in anyway. They're called Pop Cannon. They're going to explain. You know what? I've got it completely wrong, but you know, you got in touch with me a couple of weeks ago.
2: Yeah.
0: Which one was it who got in touch?
3: It was me, I think.
0: Morton, yeah. There's a place in Liverpool called Morton, you know.
3: Really?
0: Morton Shaw.
2: Spelled different.
3: I didn't know that.
0: Yeah, it's spelled differently. But anyway, you come a long way today, haven't you? Tell us where you're from and what you're doing in Liverpool.
3: Yeah. Well, we're Thomas, Paul and myself, Morton. Yeah. We are Pop Cannon and we come originally from Norway.
0: Okay.
3: So we are from a little town called Asker. Suburbs of Oslo, and we came here this weekend to celebrate music and my birthday.
0: Oh, that's a good idea.
1: Happy birthday.
3: Thank you.
0: Are you not performing anywhere?
3: Nope. No.
0: You need to go around the pubs. You know, every pub in Liverpool now has got the opportunities for people to sing, so you need to.
3: Yeah, we plan to, and we went out last night for a bit. Saw some good bands, and we also found out that there was a music festival going on in the cavern.
0: So where did you go to last night? Which hostelries did you go to last night?
3: We went to Matthew Street. Yeah. We're staying in a place not far away from there.
0: Yeah.
3: And it's brilliant. I mean, I've been to Liverpool a few times before.
0: Yeah.
3: I love the vibe here. I love the community and everybody's so outgoing. So we really appreciate coming here and we enjoy it.
2: Yeah.
0: We have a lot of Norwegians coming to Lippa. And then staying on as well. That's you know what Lippa is?
2: No.
0: No, it's the Liverpool Institute of Performing Arts.
2: Okay. I thought you were going to say Anfield Road.
0: No.
2: Because there's a lot of Norwegians there too.
0: Yeah. They're all playing on the field though, aren't they? No, Lippa was set up by Paul. It's Paul McCartney's old school from when he was a teenager. It's Eddie's old school as well, isn't it?
1: Yeah, I feel you.
0: And they had this empty building. This is about 30 years ago now, isn't it?
1: Yeah.
0: And they were wondering what to do with it. So they made it into an Institute of Performing Arts. And we do get a lot of Scandinavian people come over here, taking our jobs. No, they don't. they come over here and they just love the place that much that they stay and get a music career over here as well.
3: Mm. Mm.
0: So what's the impression? You've been a few times. This is your first time, you two, Paul?
2: In Liverpool, it's my third time.
0: Right, okay.
2: Yeah.
0: What about you?
2: I love it.
4: I've never been there.
0: Oh, so
2: it's fantastic.
0: So what's the big attraction to you? What do you like about it? We're all Vikings-y, you know.
2: Yeah, so Morton and I were into football.
0: Oh, right.
2: I was going to say soccer, but I live in the United States right now.
0: Oh, you say.
2: And they say soccer, but I should say football.
0: But they're wrong.
2: But we're Liverpool we're Liverpool fans.
0: Yeah. Yeah.
2: So I saw the game in 2020.
0: Yeah.
2: Liverpool played Bournemouth.
0: Yeah.
2: And they won 2-1. So that was kind of my first time to Liverpool. It was a football trip.
0: Yeah.
2: It was fantastic.
5: Are you watching the match while you're
2: here? The Champions League?
5: Yeah.
2: Hopefully, yes.
5: Yeah. Are you going to watch some England games?
2: I think we're going to watch it at the pub.
5: Yeah.
2: I think. Yeah. Arsenal against PSG.
5: Yeah.
2: We'll be watching tomorrow.
6: Steve, can I ask the lads a question?
0: Go on, yeah.
6: It's about a football related one.
2: Why
6: do you appeal Liverpool Football Club to many Norwegians?
2: I think we grew up in the 80s.
0: Yeah.
2: And I think Liverpool was at the height in the 80s. Mm. They came back recently. But with Kenny Dalglish and Bruce Grobbelaar and all those players, we watched it on TV at home.
0: Mm.
2: So it became kind of the go-to team for us.
1: Interesting.
6: But you have your home football team to support in Norway as well.
2: I think most Norwegians actually watch Premier League over the local.
0: So the most British people.
2: Yeah.
0: You go to a pub on Saturday, it's not on Sky.
2: Yeah.
0: It's on some Norwegian channel.
2: Right.
3: But I think there's so many Norwegian Liverpool fans, like in the summer when they have training camps and Liverpool come to play a local Norwegian team.
0: Yeah.
3: The stadium is all red.
0: Yeah.
3: And, you know, it's amazing. It's like the biggest supporter club Scandinavia, I believe, is Liverpool.
0: Yeah, and yeah. Germany, you know, as well. There's a lot of German supporters as well, but definitely Denmark and Norway. Not sure about Sweden, Finland, but...
6: But there's Norwegian people I know as well. I think we've had them on the show many years ago. What's her name? No, I can't remember. Hotel Anfield, Hotel Tier. Norwegian people who've stayed in the city and, you know, built a business up, very successful business as well, before home games.
2: Yeah.
6: It's always open. Yeah, they have all the old players coming in and stuff. Sammy Lee, John Aldridge, all them, Phil Thompson.
2: Right.
6: But yeah, so, and the music scene as well for Liverpool as well. Is that an appeal over the years as well?
2: With the Beatles.
4: You guys love the Beatles?
2: Oh, we love the Beatles. Yeah. That's why we came this time. To go to the cavern.
0: We said that before. Said the reason they'll be coming begins with a B.
2: Yeah, absolutely. Yeah.
0: So tell us a little about what you do. What's your background? How did you get into music, and what do you actually do? Because you said you're in America as well, Chicago.
2: Yeah. So I'm in. I live in Chicago. So we grew up, like Morten said, in outside of Oslo.
0: Yeah.
2: In a small town called Asker, and we played in a band back in the days. When we turned 20, I moved to the United States to play football. And Morten moved to
3: France
2: and the UK, right? You lived in the UK too.
3: Yeah.
2: So I would say 6 years ago, we kind of picked it up again.
0: Yeah.
2: To keep in touch.
0: Yeah. So you lost touch with each other.
2: Yeah. So we got to do something together.
0: Yeah.
2: And we started writing songs.
0: Okay.
2: Yeah. So that's kind of how we picked
0: up. How easy was that, writing songs with someone you hadn't seen for a while? I've got like 10 years worth of songs backed up.
2: Did
0: you have to sort of
2: that's why we team up with artists, you know, so they do the singing and the performing.
0: Right,
2: so we do behind the scenes. Thomas is still an artist. He performs in various bands and live shows and all that.
0: Okay, so what's your influences? What do you think, apart from the Beatles, Beatles obviously, but...
2: I would say the main thing in high school, it was the grunge. So Nirvana, Pearl Jam,
3: Metallica,
2: Soundgarden. I love all music.
3: Yeah.
2: So Alice in Chains, absolutely. Yeah,
0: he's the expert on that.
4: I grew up from hair metal, spandex, sort of Van Halen through the '80s into the '90s, grunge,
2: right?
4: New metal and all that whole trajectory. I love all that stuff.
2: So.
0: He wants to be a shred guitarist, whatever that means.
4: I
2: a shred.
0: I thought it was a thing at the bottom of your garden. That's a shed, isn't it? Sorry.
2: So do you play the guitar?
4: Does it kind of guitar playing so much? You know, it used to be a thing, didn't it? Guitar.
2: Oh yeah, in the '80s. Yeah, like the shredding used to be a thing. Not so much anymore.
3: You had a V guitar.
2: That's the Gibson V.
0: Yeah, flying V.
3: We've never seen a thing before.
2: Yeah,
3: before.
2: It looks like a V.
0: Yeah, flying V. Yeah.
2: The flying V. Exactly. Yeah, I had one of those.
1: So did you guys play? He's got one of them as well.
3: Does he?
2: Oh, he does.
1: Yeah, a few weeks ago. He's got a new album out, hasn't he? So
3: he does.
1: He's keen to do a lot of interviews. So we've seen lately a lot of Paul that we don't normally see him.
2: Yeah.
1: Wow. Unless he's got some news, but he's got a new album out called Dungeon Lane.
2: Okay. I have not.
1: Yeah.
2: So we'll check it out.
1: Before the Beatles.
3: Oh. Know.
2: Yeah.
3: Okay.
1: So look out for that Dungeon Lane.
2: Okay.
3: Look out for that. For
1: sure.
4: So did you guys play that style of music, that like rock, metal, grunge kind of stuff?
2: If you check out on Spotify, we have 21 songs, but there's multiple genres.
0: Yeah.
2: Oh,
4: okay.
2: So we have indie rock, that's the latest one. We have EDM music.
4: Right. You
2: we
4: guys
2: have soul.
4: EDM guys, I call you
3: really?
2: Yeah, really? Yeah.
3: We cut a long rock hair. You
0: look like a surfer.
3: Yeah. I live in Palma, Mallorca at the moment.
0: Oh, nice. They're much safer
3: to fit in there, you know?
0: No. Yeah. She's just come back from Mallorca.
7: I have. I've been to Mallorca, yeah.
3: Oh, yeah. It's hot. Not as hot here, which is good.
4: Yeah. We're having a bit of a heat wave here at the moment. Yeah. It's not great today.
2: Yeah, I just missed it. Wasn't it 2 days ago or something? Yeah, it was 34, 35 degrees. Yeah, that's hot.
7: The record for ever in May.
2: Yeah.
4: So EDM, rock, what other kind of...
0: What does EDM stand for?
4: Electronic dance music.
2: Oh. Yeah.
3: Sure. Well, our number one on the most played at the moment is kind of like a folk genre.
2: Yeah.
3: All genres.
2: Yeah. some soul.
0: So the I saw one on your website. So the black guy singing, that was very soulful, wasn't it?
2: Yeah. So we kind of tailor the songs depending on the artist.
0: Yeah.
2: So each song is a separate project.
0: Yeah.
2: In a way. And we've worked with a lot of artists in Chicago, but also in Oslo.
0: Yeah.
2: Mm-hmm. So we have a Latin pop. But all Spanish.
0: Right, okay.
2: Yeah, so there's a Cuban singer in Oslo. Her name is Alejandra Tabita. So that's kind of a Latin pop song. Yeah. So we do everything.
3: Wow, and that was actually connecting through the radio, Latin America in Oslo, who knew about this artist. And we came in there for an interview, and the radio connected us. So that's exactly the purpose of community, right?
2: Yeah.
7: Find the artist first, or do you write the song first? Which comes first, the song or the artist?
2: It depends. Yeah. So usually we do the writing first, and then we connect with some artists. So, but
4: do you send any of your material to like sort of? I don't know if it's possible to do this, like more established or well-known artists.
2: That's our goal.
4: Yeah.
2: So when we started, we released songs we sing ourselves.
4: Yeah.
2: And then we worked with kind of home artists, almost like people, you know, they're not performing.
4: Local.
2: So a lot of our songs are with artists not performing. Yeah. I feel like at this stage, we're trying to collaborate with artists and bands that are out and playing to get the music out.
4: Mm-hmm. Mm-hmm.
2: So we do have some projects in the works in Chicago artists, and they're out playing every week.
4: Yeah. Mm-hmm.
2: So it's very exciting for us.
0: Yeah. I mean, I think when people listen to music, they don't realize that the songwriters can make a lot more money than the artists through rights. You know, what I mean? It's there's a band, I can't remember the band now. The Real People, Liverpool.
4: Oh, yeah.
0: It was a Liverpool band. They were around for years, very popular locally.
2: Yeah.
0: But they wrote a song and Cher took it up.
2: Yeah, yeah.
0: And they made that's probably made their fortune.
2: Yeah.
0: You know, just from this one song.
2: Exactly.
0: And play out on the radio, you know. So you need to find someone famous.
2: Yeah.
0: Or if anyone's out there from Liverpool, it wants.
3: Connect with us.
2: Absolutely. Absolutely. Yeah.
0: Get in touch with us. We'll give you an email as well. We've got your website, haven't we, as well? So we'll talk about that. So have you got any other plans? Oh, do you want us to tell you a few things about Liverpool that you should and should not do?
3: Sure.
2: Please do.
0: Never get the 10 bus.
4: A little in-joke, that one.
0: It's like a zoo. Okay.
4: Do you know what you should do? And we had the guy who runs it on the radio show a couple of months ago. You know the song Strawberry Fields Forever?
2: Yes.
4: Obviously. Mm. That exists.
0: It's a place.
4: That place. Yeah. Strawberry Fields. It was like, used to be like an orphanage for kids kind of thing.
0: Mm-hmm.
4: And now it's like a kind of like shrine to the Beatles, and you get a much more authentic Beatles experience there than you do going to Matthew Street's quite touristy.
2: Found that a little bit more gimmicky, right?
4: Try Strawberry Fields. You know, there'll be buses and tours that go there and things.
0: You
4: like
0: don't
4: that.
0: Have a bar though, so you can't get a drink in there.
4: It's really, really good though. It's got a lot of good information in there about the Beatles and John Lennon. It's got the piano that John Lennon played Imagine on, that white
3: piano. Oh, that's brilliant, the white piano.
4: It's got like pieces of paper where he scribbled lyrics that are actual songs and stuff like that. It's got really good, authentic stuff, some of his guitars. Really good, like, sort of information.
0: Mm.
4: And he used to live at the house, in a house on the other side of the wall from it, and look over the wall and speak to the kids that were in his orphanage.
0: Wow.
4: So, like, that house he used to live in is there. You can see it from the garden. It's a really good, like, authentic. You get a vibe when you go there. You feel it a bit emotionally more kind of thing. So,
6: talking about landmarks, we've got one here in Kensington, obviously.
0: Exclusive. Guarantee we're going to tell you something to do with the Beatles that no one else from Norway knows about.
6: Yeah.
0: I will not have visited it. Now, you can't go in this place, but you can stand outside and get your photograph taken. And it's in Kensington.
2: Okay.
0: It's half a mile from here, and you three can go to it.
3: That's excellent.
6: The street on the road at the top of this here.
2: Okay.
6: Turn left. Keep Ten going left. On the same side.
0: Keep walking on the left hand side.
6: And it's about.
0: There's a big church. A mile. Then there's a row of shops. Then there's three pieces of land that've got things growing on it. And if you go past the shops, it's 38 Kensington. It's called, and it's where the quarrymen recorded their first track in 1957.
6: 57, yeah.
0: That will be the day John Lennon, Paul McCartney, George Harrison, and two or three other people, the Quarrymen.
2: Mm.
0: Wow. Lennon was 18, George Harrison was 15, I think, and I think McCartney was 16.
6: Yeah.
0: The rest were all around that age. It's in Kensington. We did a programme about it a few years ago, interviewing the people who'd recorded it. It was a man opened the recording studio in his front room of his house.
2: Huh.
0: 38 Kensington.
2: Okay.
0: Percy Phillips, the man's name is.
2: So we'll go there after, the, after say, this. We'll go ahead and head over.
0: You can say, you can say you found about it. You found out about it from Liverpool Community Radio. We'd love to take it over and turn it into a museum or a shrine or something like that.
2: But,
0: you know, God knows. So if you're rich and famous, come back and give us the money to do it.
6: It's very quirky as well because it was like a normal house.
0: Yeah.
6: Mm-hmm. Studio in the living room, heavy curtains for the acoustics.
2: Yeah.
6: Basically. And what was fascinating for me was any band who come in there, let's say the Quarrymen, as Steve just mentioned there, which is a true story, actually. And you'd have to get the record done in one take.
0: It's got a record laid. Yeah, so the record's cut.
6: Yeah.
0: As you're playing it.
2: Yeah.
0: You could get it on tape, but it was more expensive. And the Beatles didn't have the money.
2: Yeah.
0: Mm-hmm. It was less than a pound to record it on the record. It was over a pound.
2: Yeah.
0: This is, you know, nothing now. But then it was like, ooh, pound.
6: Yeah. And, so the Quarrymen are singing, that'll be the day. Francis screams, finish it now.
2: Yeah.
6: That's how it was.
2: Yeah. But isn't that some of the charm to music? When recorded live and like the AI, which is the direction now, is kind of ruining the music.
0: It's ruining everything.
3: And we sang.
2: Yeah, it's almost too perfect. Yeah. You want music with some errors in it and soul.
3: Yeah. We had a discussion about this last night, about AI and what we're going to do. And I think we agreed that we will... have authentic music focus and not use AI. Thomas is not a great fan of AI either.
0: No, none of us are.
3: Ruins it.
2: Yeah.
4: I'd say there's music around now that is being created by AI, which is like in the pop charts and is, do you mean?
2: Yeah.
4: Like you had that band Camel Fat, have you heard of them?
2: I haven't heard of them.
4: Two DJs and they do EDMs kind of stuff. And they do albums as well, but I often think, some of that is AI.
2: Yeah. Mm. And with AI, there's no story behind the music.
0: No. So. But I think it's also leached into, you know, it's probably some AI in it. You know, there's probably things like, you know, auto tune and things like that. But
4: Definitely. You
0: get some of the songs by the American Stars, you get eight people writing a song. They're like, how do you have eight people writing a song that has to do two lines each? Or they're correcting each other. You start off with something and it's been overworked and overworked, you know?
4: I think they all work remotely as well, so they'll do their version and send it to someone else and they'll do something and send it to someone else. And it's not like they're all like this in a room together going, hang on.
2: Yeah.
4: It's not a collaborative like that, like, is it?
0: Tell us about your method. You're in France and he's in Chicago. Well, how do you do Zooms?
3: We started out in 2020, as Paul said, and I started writing a lot of ideas down and for lyrics. And that's how we usually work. I write verse or a chorus or just a line, like a heading title. And Paul and I go back and forth a bit. We land the lyrics and then Paul starts making the music then. And we have a rough idea of where it's going. Yeah. But it's not like that every time.
2: Yeah.
3: But Thomas is the musician among us, really. He's
2: a professional. He's a pro.
3: He's doing the composition and making sure the song has the right dynamic,
0: etc.
3: So we found a quite good formula there in terms of writing.
2: Mm-hmm.
6: Thomas, you're quiet. Yeah. I bet you're the most skilled musician in this room.
2: He definitely is.
4: You like multi-instrument?
8: It was a late night.
4: So do you play like several instruments?
8: I play like guitar and trumpet and
2: bass.
4: Brilliant.
8: Yeah.
3: And you sing.
2: Yeah. But and I would add, there's one kind of cool element to this too. Is we work. It's a studio in Chicago. The main street is called Michigan Avenue.
0: Yeah.
2: Right. It's a studio next to where Rolling Stones recorded their second album, Chess Studios.
4: Yeah.
2: So we're the one we work at is called Pressure Point. It's across the street. So we work with a producer. His name is Slavik Livens. And he's worked with a lot of the greatest, but he also have to, you know, pay bills. So you have to work with people like us, who's not famous, right?
0: Yes.
2: Right? But it's fantastic. So this studio is on Michigan Avenue on the second floor. Al Capone used to be in the building. So there's a lot of history in Chicago.
0: A lot of dead bodies in the cellar.
2: There's dead bodies and everything. The speakeasy. Amazing studio. That was Al Capone. He was feeding all the speakeasy back in the days, right? So it's kind of interesting. You know, it starts with writing with Morten in Mallorca or in Oslo.
0: Yeah.
2: Thomas, and this is like we collaborate on all the songs, right? So we put melodies, we record, and then it goes into mixing, you know, at Pressure Point Studios. It's a fun process.
3: But also we engage, like Thomas has some musician friends in his network back in Norway. We need a bassist to play this. We need a drummer.
0: Yeah.
3: So sometimes we do that. Sometimes we use musicians in Chicago. And it's like an international project.
2: Yeah.
0: Okay, so what's left apart from visiting Percy Phillips' studio up the road? What are you going to do next in Liverpool? And when are you going back? I'm not trying to get
3: Well, I would like to go to Beatles' famous place like Penny Lane and now Strawberry Fields. Visit those places and feel the soul of the history there.
0: Just
3: enjoy ourselves and go around town, maybe down to Albert's Dock.
4: Albert Dock. There's a place if you're around town, it's called Baltic Market or Baltic Triangle, and it's built around what used to be like a massive brewery in Liverpool, and it's still got that authentic red brick building, and it's got bars around it. It's got like a big food hall where you can eat. It has bands playing live around there. And there's some kind of festival going on that starts today, I think, in Jamaica Street, the street leading up to it.
3: Nice.
4: But if you're getting a taxi or if you ask anyone Baltic, you can walk from about a 15-minute walk from the city centre. It's a bit of a different but lively scene. It's not as touristy maybe as Matthew Street is and stuff like that. It's got more of a vibe to it and a bit alternative with more live music and stuff. So look out for that area. I'd recommend that if you're having a night out.
2: We'll check it out. And the Champions League we're going to watch tomorrow.
0: All your bases covered. And Liverpool Community Radio as well. Right, we're going to finish off now. Thanks for coming in. And next time you're in the city, especially if you're millionaires, come in and visit us and make a donation. We'll have a bucket for you to drop. You know, just put a check in. Leave it blank. We'll just fill it in ourselves. Just sign it. This one's called Someone Stole the Show. This is on Spotify. Tell us a little bit about this before the play.
2: Yeah, so this one is in honor of Morten's birthday. Okay. So normally we work with artists, but this one, Morten is singing this.
0: Right, okay.
3: It's my debut as a singer.
2: Yeah. So we wanted to make it special for Morten for his birthday.
3: It was a big surprise, actually.
2: We made this T-shirt. The song is about underdogs.
0: Oh, right, okay.
2: Yeah, so this is my dog, Chewy, with sunglasses. So that's how, that's the story behind the song.
3: Totally caught me off guard before in the pub when they said they had put the song out because I didn't expect it. And T-shirts.
2: Yeah. So this is from the basement. They recorded it at Thomas' basement.
3: A while ago, actually.
2: It's been some years ago.
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0: And if you want to find out more information about Pop Cannon, it's Pop Cannon with a K, and to just two N's in it. So popkanon.com. And there's lots of information on there. This is Someone Stole My Show. Thank you very much, gents.
2: Thank you so much.
3: Thank you for having us.

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4: Sorry, I don't have an answer for that.
5: Anyway, welcome back. Welcome back. What's happened to... Oh, that's it. The volume turned down. They were fun guys, weren't they?
6: Yeah.
7: I think they were great.
5: They were fun guys.
8: Mm-hmm. No mushroom jokes.
5: No mushroom jokes. Not, there wasn't mushroom in the studio at the time.
8: I didn't get one in there.
5: Yeah, sorry about that. Can't help myself sometimes, you know. So, you know, you see three very handsome men, weren't they?
8: Yeah, they were pretty
5: Especially,
8: pretty
5: what's
8: handsome,
5: his name?
8: Yeah.
5: Morton.
8: Morton, yeah.
5: He looked like he should be in Ha Ha, didn't he?
8: Big blonde hair.
5: Big blonde hair.
7: He looked like, you know, like he was from like Mallorca, Australia, somewhere like nice in the sun, like a surfer. You
5: surfer
7: know what
5: good
7: I mean?
5: Dude, wasn't he? You know what I mean? I tell you, he looked like, the, what was that surfing film with Keanu Reeves in?
8: Point Break.
5: Yeah, he looked a bit like Dingo, didn't he?
8: Yeah.
5: The other guy. Can't remember his
8: Patrick
5: name.
8: Swayze.
5: Patrick Swayze.
8: He died him, didn't he?
5: Yeah.
9: Is he dead?
8: Yeah, he's dead.
5: Yeah.
8: I didn't know that. Good 10 years.
5: He's better looking than Patrick Swayze, though, wasn't he? And I'm not gay, by the way.
9: Big right. Liverpool fans as well. Yeah.
5: I know, yeah, it's great, isn't it? You know, we were talking about that we've sort of bumped Man United off the top of international stuff.
9: Definitely.
5: And I'm glad for that.
7: I think everywhere you go, though, there is... I always find when I go on holiday, there's always Liverpool stuff. When I was in New York, there's a big, like, mural of Mo Salah just in New York.
5: Right.
7: I've got a picture of it because when I was studying there, I was just walking the streets. I was like, why is Mo Salah on the wall?
5: Oh,
7: next
5: you
7: to
5: did
7: me?
5: A placement in New York, didn't
7: yeah,
5: you?
7: Yeah,
5: I remember reading your CV about that. And I thought, just keep that quiet.
7: Yeah, when I was...
5: Devil Wears Prada type situation, wasn't it?
7: It was when I was 17, so I had to go over by myself. And it was the New York Times, so they have their own school. And they like pickpocket like future journalists. So you get taught by the journalists and you do have to pay. There's like a lot of money, but I didn't pay because I wrote them. Basically, they were like, if you write like an article or whatever that is really good, we'll give you a scholarship. So I wrote one about like Liverpool or whatever, and they offered me like a scholarship to go. So I just paid for my flights and stuff.
5: How long were you over there for?
7: Just over 2 weeks, and I stayed in a dorm with another American girl. like the whole, we were all like, there was people from all over the world, so there's French people, and I was the only one from the northwest of England. So when they were like, where are you from? I was like, Liverpool, and they were like, is that next to London? I was like, no.
5: No, it's next to London.
7: It's in Liverpool. Yeah. It's in the northwest. And
5: it's great, so New York, isn't it?
7: It was wonderful, and it was great because they gave us unlimited Metro cards, so we just got to go like anywhere in New York and like as ever many times as we wanted for the week. Obviously, we did have to attend like classes and stuff with the journalists, but it was quite fun. I just remember like one night, me and my mate walking around, I was like, "That's Mo Salah," and she was like, "Who's that?" And I was like, "He's just on the wall. He's just on this massive building in New York, and you just wouldn't expect it." So it just shows like there's a little bit of Liverpool around everywhere.
5: So what was best in New York? What was the best thing you did in New York? Best place you visited?
7: So I went when I was 17. It was when Barbie and Oppenheimer came out.
5: Right.
7: Yeah. So on the Saturday, that was like our day off. Me and my friend, she was from Brazil, and that's where I went to visit last year, because that's where we met in New York.
5: Yeah.
7: And we went to watch the Barbie movie, and experience in American cinema was a bit wild, because it was so different to our cinema. They were all clapping at the end of the movie. They were shouting at the movie. I was like, where am I? And then after that, we were like, we got the metro to Coney Island, and I had never been there before, so it was like, it was really big, it was full of like rides, it was like quite like Americanized, it was quite a unique experience.
9: And New York, you can pick, you can spot film locations from the past, can't you? You mentioned Coney Island there. Yeah. It always reminds me of the film The Warriors.
7: Yeah, it always reminds me of the Taylor Swift song. That's why I wanted to go.
9: Okay.
7: Coney Island. But yeah, there's so many different things because it's such a big city. And obviously because I was with so many other international students, it was very different because I was like 17 or so young, and I was like, oh my God, I don't
5: know. Did you take a show on? A show in?
7: Yeah, they paid us, like not paid us, they bought us tickets to a show.
5: Yeah.
7: So I went to see the show called Some Like It Hot, and that was quite good.
5: Right, yeah.
7: But the theatre was like dead old, it was authentic, so it was quite really good. And they, like the whole class went, so we all went to see that.
9: The film as well.
5: Broadway shows are brilliant, aren't they?
7: They are brilliant, and obviously like I didn't pay for it, like they offered, they gave us tickets and stuff like that, because the school that we were with, like the School of the New York Times, funded by the New York Times, and New York Times journalists are the ones that taught us. They're the one, if you got a scholarship or whatever, like you pay the package fee, you'll get your scholarship. All your food is included, your Broadway tickets, your metro stuff, all stuff like that.
1: Brilliant.
7: And all like excursions. So like I think one night after classes, they were like, who wants to come to the Met Museum? We'll give you tickets. And I was like, let's
5: go. It's open at night, isn't it? The Met.
7: So I think we went. It was only like 6-7 o'clock we went, but it was dead good. Yeah. And I was like, oh my God, I'm in the Met Museum. Whereas if I would have had to pay that myself, it would have been like $90 or whatever. So
5: it's funny how people work hard, they're luckier. It's funny, isn't it? Mm-hmm. People who work the hardest are the luckiest as well.
7: Yeah.
5: Isn't that really weird?
9: Yeah. He seemed to have treated you, the New York Times treated you better than the Times in London, though, didn't he?
7: Yeah.
9: Didn't even pay for your dinner.
7: Well, that's because it was... the New York Times, it was like a school, so it was like you had to pay like 10 grand for the school, and you were paying for not just the journalist, the teacher, you were paying for everything else. But because they wanted people from working class backgrounds and lower people, so they had certain amounts of scholarships, and they did ask for like my parents' wages and stuff like that to check I wasn't a millionaire. Yeah. So they did do checks, like, and there was like such a process to get there anyway.
5: How did you get involved with that? Because that seemed, you know, I didn't see.
7: You wouldn't even think it existed.
5: I didn't see that in the Echo.
7: Yeah.
1: Didn't read it out on it.
5: Yeah.
7: It goes even further back. When I used to read lots of books in lockdown, and like I'd read like 2 books a week. And I joined like this little group on TikTok of like other girls who read books, and one of the girls in there was from Bolivia, and we became close friends. And she went to the School of the New York Times, and she got the scholarship as well. She went the 2 years before I did, and she told me about it. I didn't even know that existed.
5: Yeah.
7: And that same girl was still friends this day. She was in Liverpool recently. She just left yesterday. But it's all these little connections. And then so she told me about it, and I was like, oh, I'll look into it. And then I wrote this article to apply for the scholarship, and they wanted a lot. They wanted 5 years worth of grades from your school.
5: Right.
7: So I had to send that over. I had to send a letter from the head of my college when I was doing my A-levels. He had to write a letter to them. There was just so much evidence that you kind of needed. And I just kept doing what they asked. And it's just like, I think that, and at one point they were like, oh, we don't know if we're going to accept you because we think you're too old. And I was like, what do you mean? They thought
5: 17.
7: So you had to be 18 or under to go to their school. And they were like, oh, we think you're like 19. Because I was like, oh, my college teacher sent you this. And they were like, college? That's university.
5: Yeah, yeah.
7: So you couldn't do it if you were in uni because you were too old.
5: Yeah.
7: So they thought I was in uni. I was like, write all these emails, explain them, send them letters. So it was a lot of back and forth, but it took a few weeks, and then they finally offered it to me, and then I was like, have I got the money for the flights over there, things like that. But it worked out in the end, and I managed to save up, because I was like working my part-time job from 16, so I'd saved up money, and then ended up using it on that. So it was worth it.
8: Well, then.
5: Yeah, you're an icon. You're a paragon of virtue.
7: There's just so many things I think people don't realise that's out there. You wouldn't think something like that is out there when you're 16 or 17. Mm. But I wouldn't known about it if I hadn't made that friend who went on it, and she told me about it. And we only met because of TikTok, because we started reading the same book. So just
8: it's not
7: up.
8: What you know, too, you know.
7: It is, yeah.
8: Sometimes,
7: So that's
5: and what you know as well. Yeah, she, you know. But imagine that experience at 17.
8: Half
5: these kids out there, if you said, like, you're going to go to New York for 2 weeks, they just crap themselves.
7: We're trying to convince my dad that, one, I need to fly alone to New York by myself, and then need to get there, and then need to find the uni. It was a bit like, I was like,
5: is he crying at the airport?
7: He was a bit like, he was like, really? Like, he couldn't believe it, so it took a bit of convincing to, like,
5: he probably remembers New York from, 1992 and things like that.
7: It was weird, because we went on holiday to New York for my sister's 21st, not long before that.
5: Yeah.
7: So I had been before, but we only went for, like, 3 days.
5: Oh,
7: so
5: right.
7: I hadn't really been there very long, and I was very young. So to them, say to him, like, because it is a dangerous city, it's one of the most dangerous in the world, to say to him, like, oh, by the way, can I go by myself?
5: Yeah.
7: To just, like, go, and I don't know where I'm meeting when I get there.
5: Right, I'm going to play a couple of adverts before we go, because we're duty-bound by contracts and all that type of stuff. So I'm going to play the two adverts.
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5: Hello, welcome right back. We're just discussing. We're just dissecting Alice's trip and everything. Can you know what I mean? But it was interesting. I'm just blown away. But I remember reading that, and then because we had a few people doing the Avogo course, then I couldn't remember which one I'd done it, because there was a few people doing journalism or done journalism.
7: Yeah.
5: And you just brought that up now, and I thought, God, yeah, I was going to ask you about that age, because it just seems like, what, you know, how did you manage to do that?
7: Yeah, because people always ask me about it, and I'm like, it's always like, you just don't think that things exist. Like, the Washington Post have a similar one, but you have to be over 20, and I haven't tried going for that one, but that's like, you get a full-on internship.
5: Is that next on your list?
7: I don't know, because of what's going on in America right now, maybe not. I think when I went, everyone was like mellow with America. Well, there weren't no wars. It was all chill, you know what I mean? So it was a bit easier. But the Washington Post one, I think, is harder. I think you have to have graduated uni, and you have to have, like, been a journalist for 2 years like working in the field to then apply for it.
5: Yeah.
7: So, but there's all these schemes that you don't know about. And then that Washington Post one, I didn't know until one of my friends who I met in New York told me about it because his parents are journalists.
5: And you've always got that on your CV as well, haven't you?
7: That's yeah, I always try and put it like far up the CV it shows you stand out a bit.
5: Yeah, yeah.
7: Cause, and I do have the certificate, so you get like a big certificate from it. So I've got a certificate of like completion from the Times, and then I still have some of the journalists on LinkedIn and stuff like that. So.
9: Were they good to you as well?
7: They were very good, yeah. They were like, they were interested in you. They were telling you about, like, the proper taught you, and there was different ones. So my, like, main tutor, he was a travel journalist, and he used to go to different countries.
5: Right.
7: And he'd write in the Sunday column, and his column would be, like, 24 hours in this city, 24 hours in this city. And they were quite good. And then, like, we met, like, a food blogger journalist, and he explained, like, we did a lot of ethics behind it, and the New York Times, like, what they expect from you, what you can't do. You can't... He was saying, like, if you're a food blogger and you get tickets to, like, a football game, you're not allowed to use them if you just get handed them because that's not your field.
5: Yeah.
7: So there was a lot of these things where some people would be like, what? I'd just use those tickets. Yeah. But there's a lot of ethics behind it.
5: Yeah.
7: So it really, they teach it in you from a young age. And then because you've done that, if I was to suppose later on in my life, be like, I want to work at the Times, I could always say, like, oh, you know, I went to the school.
5: The Times wouldn't even buy you a butty. Yeah. You know what I mean? Yeah. What's going on in this world? I bet you're all the people in the Times, they were all like doing things there. They've all got rich parents and they can afford to do it.
7: Well, when I went to the Times, it was very different.
5: Was it cliquey?
7: It was very like just older women and older generation. I'd say there was some young people, but the young people there, I'd say, were more well off. They weren't like, I thought. There was just no Northerners. I was like, I wanted a Northerner to talk to, but there wasn't. But then you wouldn't expect that from the Times because they are London-based down south. But maybe one day we'll break it into the system.
5: If anyone's going to do it, Alice, you're going to do it, and then you're going to come back here in a coach pulled by six mice.
7: Yeah.
5: sorry, six white horses. And we'll put the red carpet out for you. Brilliant. Anyway, that was that's today's programme. A couple of things I said we were going to do and we didn't. Again, I printed out a load of community readouts. They'll wait till next week, I think. And I was also going to play another track by, what's his name, Mistrust. But I didn't get around to doing that. So anyway, so weekend, what's everyone doing? Weather's going to be a bit like now, really. It's a bit sticky in it at the moment.
9: Yeah.
5: Might be just this room.
10: Nice tomorrow, isn't it? But not so much Sunday.
7: I think from Sunday and next week it's raining every day, which is a bit sad.
9: Okay. Got used to wearing shorts as well.
7: It's Tom, like you break out your summer wardrobe and then it rains.
9: Well, to be honest with you, I was very self-conscious about my legs. The reason being, I haven't worn shorts for about 5 years. And in bed one night, the hot water bottle burst and scarred me both legs. Oh. You still see the scars here. So I'm hoping a bit of sunshine will, you know.
5: Healing.
9: Yeah.
7: You have to get the sunbeds out
5: online. Healing rays of sunshine.
9: And then you walk out for the first time in 5 years with shorts. And no one's looking at me. I'm just, you know what I mean? Sometimes you get to you,
10: doesn't it? Yeah, but there's no shorts on, aren't in this weather. Like, Scouse lads, there's any excuse in it.
7: I find the Scouse men just wear shorts even in the rain. Yeah. You can't stop them.
5: Winter and sliders. And you're like going.
10: Yeah.
5: You just feel like going, are you mad?
7: Yeah.
5: Are you mad? And you look at them, they're like 6'3".
10: Yes, you don't say nothing.
5: And you think, no, I won't say anything. Yeah. I won't even give them a look. So, weekend, anything exciting? Any horse racing on any?
9: Horse racing. Haydock's been cancelled, abandoned, Steve. Haydock, due to race today and tomorrow.
5: Too dry?
9: No, there was a big hole opened up in the turf.
7: A hole in what? Like the racing turf?
9: In the racing turf.
10: Like a sinkhole thing?
9: Yes, like a sinkhole.
10: Wow.
9: So, they had to move, how can I say, to the inside course and just ran the sprint races, 5 furlongs, 6 furlongs, because you could do that on the straight, but no round course was allowed because it was too dangerous. They've got all kinds of experts in.
5: Looking into it.
9: Agronomics or something was the word.
7: Do you think they'll rearrange it or is it just cancelled then?
9: No, they're trying to rearrange.
5: So there's
9: the big meetings, the big races for tomorrow and today to Carlisle.
5: So there's a big old...
7: Oh, yeah,
5: big
7: it's old, in Carlisle on the 8th and 9th.
10: You're trying to make a joke here, don't you?
5: I'm trying to make a joke here.
9: Go on, sorry, go on.
5: The police looking into it.
9: Yeah. It was dangerous, though, because the horse, luckily, wasn't at full pelt, full gallop.
5: Yeah.
9: Well, leg went right in there, about 2 feet, you know. So easily broken the leg.
5: Yeah.
9: So they abandoned most of the other races on the round course.
7: And moved them to Carlisle.
9: But, yeah, apart from that... I wasn't going to go to Haydock anyway. I'm told I'll go later in the season. But European Cup final tomorrow, Champions League final. We're going to watch that.
5: Yeah.
9: Arsenal against Paris Saint-Germain.
5: Do we want Paris Saint-Germain to win?
10: So the Arsenal edge being French. You must
9: I'm going to have a little.
5: May we
9: have a bet? Yeah, I'm going to have a little bet on the draw. I think it'll be a tight game. I'll have a couple of.
5: What about you, Alice? You got any career prospects over the weekend? You know,
7: I'm going to fix my website today or tomorrow, so that should be up.
5: Are you good at fixing websites?
7: Well, I created one and then it crashed because I had too many articles. Oh. So I need to like either fix that one or move it on to something else, which I might move it on to WordPress.
5: Told it down a bit.
7: And it's my little sister's 16th birthday on Sunday.
9: Happy birthday. What's her name?
5: Yeah.
7: Her name is Lily.
9: Hi, Lily. Happy birthday.
10: Nice. Happy birthday.
5: Jed?
10: What are you doing? When you asked me that question, what we do, Louise and I, do, on a Friday, we meet after she finishes work. She works in the city centre. And we go to the Vines pub.
5: Yeah.
10: And then we sit there with the dogs and we decide what we're going to do on Saturday.
5: Oh, right. That's a good idea, isn't it?
10: So what we do on a Saturday is something like we often drive into like North Wales or somewhere in Cheshire or whatever. Have a good like walk with the dogs. Get a good 14,000 steps in or whatever. And then Sunday is more of a day of rest for us, where we just like chill and like go somewhere local and catch up and all like that. But yeah, we work hard during the week to serve us, so we just like we do something rest on the Saturday, but rest on the Sunday. Got to have at least one rest day.
7: Do you do all your chores on the Sunday? House chores?
10: Yeah, all the house chores, all the cleaning and all that kind of thing and everything. Mm-hmm. And then like we'll go to like Sefton Park or somewhere walkable rather than, you know, having a full drive and that.
9: What's your plan, Steve?
5: I've got a motorhome to clear out. It's been a dumping ground for the last couple of months.
7: Oh.
5: But I went to the Crocky Trail.
10: Oh, yeah, I like that. I used to go with the kids when we were
5: younger. Oh, God, yeah. Nearly killed me.
10: Yeah.
5: The Titanic nearly killed me.
10: Oh, yeah.
5: I went down it. And then there was this other one, which is like the, you know, it was like a circle. And you walked around it. And I took my 5-year-old grandson on it. And we got stuck on it. I was trying to get off it, but because it was spinning all the time, I ended up at the top and just went down, going to the top, falling down.
10: Yeah.
5: By the time I got me, you know, measured, it was at the top again. And the guy took pity on me and just stopped it and said, you know, get off. Get off, because you're embarrassing yourself.
10: It's quite like rough and ready, the Crocky Trail, isn't it?
5: Last time I went, it was very rough and ready. It looked like someone had just had a blowtorch and a load of sheet metal.
10: Yeah,
5: but a lot of the things in there are human-powered, aren't they?
10: Yeah, yeah.
5: Which is really weird.
10: No mechanical bits, apart from that slide that lifts. And
5: the Titanic. I realised I didn't have any grip on my shoes. And I went down. Trying not to squash me.
10: Try and stay at the top, don't you?
5: Yeah. Like, oh, yeah. Right, thanks very much for listening anyway. We're going to film the end of this, but, phone stopped working. Battery went. Have a nice weekend.
10: Bye, everyone.
7: Bye.
5: Hope it stays nice anyway. Yeah.

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6: Oh, I'm so glad school's done and you're ready to go with the boys a lot.
7: Yeah, and I'm so excited for it tonight, Jez. Are you?
6: Yeah, honestly, I really am. Lexi, are you coming tonight?
8: Well, what are you going on about? What's the Boise?
6: You really don't know what the Boise is?
8: Not the faintest idea.
6: Well, the Boise is Edge Hill Youth Club.
7: It used to be just for boys, but now it's for both genders.
6: Well, there's football,
7: art,
6: table tennis,
7: pool,
6: dancing machines,
7: and air hockey.
6: And lots more.
8: Wow, that's a lot of things. But who works there?
6: Lots of boss staff.
8: Well, how much is it to get in?
7: It's only £1 entry.
6: There's a tuck shop, which you don't need much for. It's all dead cheap.
8: Oh, really?
7: Shall we go then, Mummy?
8: Yeah, go on then. Let's go.
6: Come on, let's go. Yeah!
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